0: appropriate channels. The Supreme Court handed a win to Republicans today, ruling that political parties and party committees can buy campaign ads at the same discounted rates as candidates. NPR's Maham Javed has more.
1: The justices cleared the way for parties and party committees to pay lower candidate-level ad rates. The court wrote the discount is necessary to, quote, reach the electorate in the critical weeks leading up to the midterms. It's a fight that began in March when the Federal Communications Commission expanded who could receive the lowest rates. Those previously only went to candidates. Some Democrats, including Georgia Senator John Ossoff, challenged the new policy. While a lower court agreed with the Democrats, the Supreme Court overturned that ruling. This is a win for the Republican Party, which holds far more money in its party committees than in individual candidate accounts. Maham Javed, NPR News.
0: The job market rebounded last month as employers added 162,000 jobs in August, higher than economists were expecting. The Labor Department says the unemployment rate is unchanged at 4.1%. 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
5: You're listening to KPCW. I'm Sydney Weaver, and this is your local news on The Local View. Park City's Chamber of Commerce says local businesses banded together during a year of national challenges and low snow. KPCW's Christine Weller reports the Chamber is working on plans to help businesses navigate the changing needs of visitors.
6: The Park City Chamber of Commerce and Visitors Bureau held its annual meeting Thursday. President and CEO Jennifer Wesselhoff said the past year was tough for the over 1,000 Summit County businesses it represents. On top of the lackluster winter, the community faced national economic headwinds, including rising energy costs, as well as declining international travel and consumer spending. But Wesselhoff said Park City and Summit County navigated the challenges through collaboration.
7: We united. We supported each other. We promoted each other. And we navigated the uncertainty together.
6: She also sees encouraging signs for the coming year. Season 2 of the Paramount series Marshals will shoot again in Summit and Wasatch counties this year. The FIS World Cup at Deer Valley Resort and Park City restaurants spotlighted in Michelin's inaugural Southwest Guide will also drive visitation, Wesselhoff said. Still, she said the hospitality industry should be aware of some upcoming pressures, including energy costs and airfare. Wesselhoff said consumers are starting to prioritize personalized, experience-driven trips. The Park City Chamber is a financial supporter of KPCW. Christine Weller, KPCW News.
5: And Midway pared back the area where nightly rentals are permitted. KPCW's Grace Dorfler has details on the decision.
8: With a vote Tuesday, the Midway City Council retracted the borders of its nightly rental zone, meaning dozens of properties are no longer eligible for short-term stays. Councilmember Andrew Osborne said the move reflects how Midway has evolved over the years.
9: I'm totally on board and could be fine with it being eliminated from our city in an effort to double down on people who live here every night, every day.
8: Residents had a mix of perspectives on the change, with most commenters critiquing rental properties. Jody Anagnes says she doesn't want short-term rentals to compromise her close-knit neighborhood.
10: At the end of the day, we're raising children on this street, and there are a lot of kids on that street. And I think that's important.
8: On the other hand, Jackson Heron said he's benefited from short-term rentals.
11: It helps people who are in between long-term housing, who need housing at affordable rates. It introduces people to the community. It extends opportunities for those that want to stay and contribute to the local economy.
8: For detailed information about the affected regions, visit kpcw.org. Grace Dorfler, KPCW News.
5: And Park City's mountains hold decades of mining history locals have worked to preserve. Now, KPCW's Ula Britt Libre reports a new interactive trail takes hikers, bikers, and chairlift riders on a trip through time.
12: A roughly 7-mile loop featuring 24 historic sites will open with a ribbon cutting during Park City's Miners Day, September 7th. The route starts at the Park City Museum, snakes up Sweeney's Switchbacks to the Silver King Complex, down through Empire Canyon, then finishes back on Main Street. The trail is a multi-year initiative by the Friends of Ski Mountain Mining History to expand public understanding of the town's past, says the group's co-chair, Colleen Logan.
13: Our silver mining heritage is who we are, and that's, you know, that's been the entire foundation of Friends of Ski Mountain Mining History, is to preserve our heritage so that we don't become just another resort town. It is what makes us distinct.
12: Hikers will download a free map that plays GPS-triggered audio narratives at each site. Fellow co-chair Don Roll says funding the roughly $220,000 project was a collaborative effort.
14: Over 90% of the cost of the implementing the trail and marketing the trail has been covered by grants. And it's state grants, federal grants, county grants, local grants. So it's been a true Utah-wide effort to bring this to reality.
12: The trail includes a 10-mile variation for bikers. Those looking for a less strenuous option can take either the Town Lift or Payday Express straight to the Silver King Mine Complex. Ula Britt Libre, KPCW News.
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16: And you are listening to KPCW. The time now is 6 o'clock straight up, and we've got your weather going on here, and we have also update on your roadways, and then we'll get you back into the music. And of course, we're going to do half past the hour with Kai Risdell, who do the numbers on Marketplace. All right, let's go. Here's your weather report. It looks like 83 degrees is still where it's sitting in Heber Valley, up to 79 degrees right now in Park City. It's only getting warmer tonight. Mostly clear with a low around 53 overnight. Saturday brings us another perfect day. It's going to be sunshiny with a high near 77. Mostly clear with a low around 52. And then Sunday, we do have those chance. We might get a little bit of showers and thunderstorms in here in the afternoon hours. Increasing clouds throughout the day. A high near 73 degrees for your Sunday. Looks like 50% chance we'll get those showers and thunderstorms. Sunday night, again, we get that chance of precipitation at 60% in the evening hours, mostly cloudy with a low around 50. And then Labor Day, things are cooling off on Labor Day. It's looking as though we're going to hit a high near 67 degrees and a low around 46. And then Tuesday brings us sunshine with a high near 73 degrees, partly cloudy with a low around 52. So there you have it. That's a look at your holiday weekend ahead and into Labor Day. And now we're going to check your roadways. And it appears to be that right there at Kimball Junction by I-80, it is a little bit slow going there. So just know that if you're heading in that direction. And yeah, that whole stretch there between 40 and Kimball Junction's 224 is going a little slow. And also, if you're going into Heber, there's that backup by River Road. That's going to take you a little bit longer to get through there. Otherwise, it looks like things are moving pretty smoothly in the Wasatch back. 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We've got our Fresh Track Friday going on here. We missed a few just because of some technical difficulties, but here's one for your 6 o'clock. Take it away, Christy.
17: 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New music from Almost Monday as your Friday Fresh Track this hour. I'm Christy Dillaway, bringing you this song, Superism, from Almost Monday, who are an indie pop trio. They channel a musical alchemy befitting their Southern California roots. They bottle California sunshine in their funky bass lines, ecstatic choruses, and danceable grooves. Hey, they're going to be in concert in Salt Lake City at the Complex on November 21st if you want to see them live. In the meantime, listen to their new track, Superism. It's new from Almost Monday. Your Fresh Track this hour.

0: What's up with the construction on 224? It's for High Valley Transit's new bus rapid transit line called the Bob, with its own dedicated lane that will be finished by 2028. The Bob means less traffic for everyone between Kimball and Old Town Park City. High Valley Transit is a proud supporter of KPCW.
1: And the time now is 6:16, and I just got a call in letting me know, you know, I just said that the traffic was looking pretty good, but I didn't scroll down further. So, you know, if you're heading out towards Sundance, if you're turning from Heber and going that direction towards Charleston, there is a pretty distinctive and large backup all the way to Deer Creek State Park. So it's at a bit of a standstill there. So if you're heading in that direction, just know it is going to take you a while. I'm not seeing any incidents, but there is a big backup there for a couple miles. So just be forewarned about that. Okay, let's get back to the music. And then we're going to have Kai Rizdahl take over the controls with Marketplace to do the numbers. Hey, you guys, I hope you have a really great weekend. I hope I see you at the parade. And yeah, just enjoy each other and enjoy this weather. And I will see you back here on Monday evening, Labor Day evening. Take care, everybody. Have the best September 4th, 2026, because remember, it's the only one we get. So let's make it a great one. I'm going to leave you with the Verve.

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3: Hi there, lovely listeners. Let's talk about the next This Green Earth happening Tuesday in the 9 a.m. hour. Seth Arnes and I will speak with New York Times bestselling author and former forester Peter Wohlleben. Wohlleben has received widespread acclaim for bridging the gap between rigorous scientific research and popular understanding through his books, The Hidden Life of Trees and The Power of Trees. Then we gain a greater understanding of the future of sustainable housing through a partnership between Utah Clean Energy and Habitat for Humanity of Summit and Wasatch Counties. That's This Green Earth, Tuesday in the 9 a.m. hour. Don't miss it.
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5: In New York, I'm Kristen Schwab in for Kai Rizdahl. It's Friday, September 4th, and it's good to be here with you. The Fed has really just two jobs, maximum employment and stable prices. And according to the August jobs report we got today, the maximum employment part is going pretty well, like better than expected. Here to talk about what that means for the Fed and the economy, we have Catherine Rampell at MS Now and The Bulwark and Courtney Brown from Axios. Hey, you two.
6: Hey, Kristen.
7: Hey, Kristen.
5: So the numbers are 162,000 jobs added, a steady unemployment rate of 4.1%. Courtney, what do you think of those numbers?
7: Really great. I do have like a little bit of whiplash, though, because today's jobs report was almost the mirror image of July when you consider the revisions underneath the hood. I felt like the July report headline number, blech, not great. And then the revisions made the past look a little bit worse as well. And then today we get the jobs report headline number, super strong. And then you look at the revisions and made the past look a little bit better. I mean, the number of jobs in July, we thought that the economy shedded jobs. It turns out with the revisions, the economy actually gained some jobs. So the summer slowdown that we thought, the summer slowdown was not as bad as we thought. And it looks like the labor market is set up for a decent fall, maybe, fingers crossed, that jobs growth continues the way that it looked to boom in August.
5: Well, Catherine, what do you think the Fed thought of this? I mean, the 12 voting members have been pretty split lately. Do you think this, I don't know, cements their feelings, changes their minds?
8: The markets seem to think so. If you look at the market reaction to today's jobs report, markets seem to think that this has encouraged the Fed to raise rates at their coming meeting. That if the Fed was essentially worried about the stagflation quandary, the idea that they would have to face stagnation and inflation simultaneously, and those imply different courses of action for interest rates, maybe the stagnation problem is kind of off the table, or it's at least less worrisome, as you just heard Courtney say, than jobs numbers were quite good. The inflation numbers, still not terrific. And so that's not great, but at least it can kind of maybe focus the minds of the members of their FOMC so that they can raise interest rates. Now, there are going to be a lot of complications with that, even if they think that's the right course of action for the economy, of course, not least because the guy in the White House has been pretty clear and tweeting all day that he does not want that to happen.
5: Right, Catherine. Well, we do get CPI and PPI next week. Do you think that could change anything?
8: if the numbers come in better than expected, if inflation does seem to be easing, and to be fair, we've gotten some better than expected numbers in the past month or so on the inflation front, yeah, maybe that would change the course of action. But if you listen to what Kevin Warsh, the Fed chair, said in Jackson Hole, was it last week? I think it was last week. It certainly sounded like it would take quite a bit of relief on the inflation front to change the Fed's mind about what they needed to do, or at least how seriously they needed to take high price growth.
5: Hmm. Courtney, I want to switch over to the bond market. Long-term bonds hit record highs again this week. Are you concerned?
7: Yes and no. I feel like I've been living in this world where I have some people, including many people in the Trump administration. I spent some time with Treasury Secretary Scott Bessent in Asheville at the G20 Finance Minister track this week. And, you know, he seemed to think that this was happening for like okay reasons. Like, this is a sign that, you know, investors are really confident about a strong economy in the future and the big AI bet that we can get, you know, non-inflationary growth. So that is their message. And so when you hear that, you're like, okay, maybe. But on the other side, when you talk to some of the global finance ministers who were in Asheville this week, this is a global phenomenon, right? This is not just in the U.S. They're like, yeah, we think this is a message that, you know, we've not been as fiscally responsible as we should have been. And maybe this is the bond market, you know, throwing up their hands and starting to get a little less willing to, you know, lend the government money at cheap rates. And that's obviously been a huge phenomenon, mostly in the 2010s. And are the 2020s going to be a story where bond market says no more? And so there's different stories happening here. And if it's the reason why some of the foreign finance ministers believe this is happening, that seems not great. If it's the reason why, you know, Secretary Scott Bessent says, I mean, fine. I think the ultimate outcome is the same, right? I mean, it means higher borrowing costs for consumers, no matter the reason. Right. So I think that is going to be something to watch. How much does this continue to weigh on a consumer we know is struggling with affordability?
5: Yeah, we're already seeing that a bit. Catherine, I'm wondering, you know, borrowing costs coming full circle here, talking about the bond market. Is there a way here where the bond market does some of the Fed's job?
8: Well, it is the case that when interest rates go up, whether they're at the short end of the curve or at the long end of the yield curve, that tightens financial conditions. So, yeah, for some sectors that are particularly sensitive to long-term rates, such as housing, because most Americans get a 30-year mortgage if they get a mortgage, that'll probably squelch demand a little bit. Now, I'm not sure that making housing a little bit more expensive, which is effectively what would happen here, is really going to be welcomed by consumers, by voters. But there'll be some tightening. And look, if you listen to what Fed Chair Kevin Warsh has said in the past, he has basically said that he thinks that the Fed should shrink its balance sheet, which would also have the same effect as potentially raising rates at the long end of the yield curve. So, yeah, to some extent, it will tighten financial conditions. Will that be sufficient? Probably not. And I think that

0: Okay, so stellar jobs report with a lackluster footnote, a pretty important one too. Average hourly earnings were up 3.1% year over year last month. That's the slowest pace in more than 5 years. And in the last 6 months, the slowdown has been particularly sharp. Meanwhile, during the same period, of course, prices have been spiking from everything from gas to groceries. Marketplace's Mitchell Hartman reports.
1: As I was working on this story at the office this morning, I kept getting interrupted by workers from a local HVAC firm installing new cables and ductwork in the ceiling above my desk. So I figured I might as well ask, how's the job going compensation-wise? Kyle Wallace is a journeyman controls technician.
2: I mean, trending in the last couple of years, I've been getting consistent raises, but doesn't seem to really affect how much money that I'm able to spend because it's like I make more and more every year, but everything else is more and more expensive.
1: Since spring, after the Iran war started, wages have been losing ground to prices, says Kyle Moore at the Century Foundation.
3: The American worker is working harder. Productivity's up. Wage growth is tepid. Prices are continuing to rise.
1: And why are wages so tepid? Well, first, there's the low-hire, low-fire job market, with workers hesitant to quit, says Bill Adams at Fifth Third Commercial Bank.
4: And one of the big drivers of workers getting higher wages is when they switch jobs to a higher-paying one.
1: What would generate more wage growth?
4: A job market with more competition among employers for workers.
1: But right now, it's employers who have all the leverage. Frank Fiorelli at small business payroll processor Paychex has one idea why.
5: Maybe the threat of AI is preventing people from asking for wage increases.
1: So is there any light at the end of this wage growth tunnel? Fiorelli says weekly wages are rising for small business workers. They're working more hours because their employers
5: are trying to squeeze out as much from the existing folks that they have. Sooner or later, that leads to more hiring.
1: Add to that today's out-of-the-ballpark jobs report, and Fifth Third Bank's Bill Adams says we're likely to see more job creation and more demand for workers going forward.
4: And so that means the job market is likely to tighten over the next 12 months.
1: Which he predicts will push wage growth higher again. I'm Mitchell Hartman for Marketplace.

0: Diesel prices hit an all-time high today, $5.85 a gallon. That's tough for a lot of industries, but especially tough for farmers, who are also dealing with higher fertilizer costs and farming machinery prices that are reaching historic highs. So as Harvest Public Media's Emma George Griffin reports, farmers are trying to work with the equipment they've got.
1: If you visit Kellogg Family Farms in central Michigan, you'll see hundreds of acres of soybeans, century-old barns, and piles of old machinery.
2: Some of the equipment we'll never use again.
1: That's Dennis Kellogg, the sixth-generation owner of Kellogg Farms.
2: But it's amazing how, if I need a part or something that's similar that'll work on even a different brand, I'm able to go and find something that'll work.
1: Kellogg likes working on older equipment. He says it's easier and cheaper to repair machinery that's not computerized. But in recent years, it's become more of a necessity.
2: More than likely, we'd update if we had financial resource and the justification for it. We have a budget. We have to live within.
1: Kellogg and other farmers are coping with a tighter farm economy. With trade uncertainty and rising costs, producers don't have much more to spend on machines that can cost upwards of $1 million. Farm equipment sales have declined by more than 20% this year, according to data from the Association of Equipment Manufacturers. Drew Kinsey is an agriculture research analyst at the University of Missouri. While he says more farmers are now relying on old equipment, it's been a trend for years.
3: We go back 50-plus

0: years ago. Then it was much more common for you know, every farm up and down the road to have new equipment.
1: He says until the late 90s, technological advancements made older machines obsolete. Now, Kinsey says even decades-old machines have the bare-bones capabilities to get the job done. Plus, he says new technology can even be installed in older equipment.
0: It's really been pretty revolutionary in the last 20 years as far as, you know, enabling farms to have older equipment still be competitive with the latest and greatest.
1: In Paducah, Kentucky, Donnie Edwards and his son have a repair shop on their 2,000-acre farm. That's especially handy since Edwards says new equipment is just too costly right now.
2: It's a tough pill to swallow where you need to spend another $100,000 on computerized stuff for your combine, tractor, sprayer, everything that goes with it. But you're not going to make all that much more money.
1: Edward says he taught his son to repair equipment knowing it's becoming almost a survival skill in farming. But by forgoing new technology, farmers may lose out on efficiency. That's according to Doug Hauser, who specializes in digital agriculture at Iowa State University. He says farmers have to be extremely intentional when deciding what services and equipment are worth investing in.
3: A lot of farmers right now are stepping back and trying to figure out their equipment plans, whether it's more maintenance or if it's time to trade into maybe not new paint, but maybe some used, updated equipment.
1: There is no one-size-fits-all solution for farmers trying to cope with strained wallets. Not every farmer is using decades-old machinery or has a repair shop, but many farmers are doing whatever they can to stay afloat until the farm economy improves. In Mount Pleasant, Michigan, I'm Emma George Griffin for Marketplace.

0: coming up.
1: So I'm getting older. I'm 34. And she said, and by the time you finish, you'll be 38 anyway.
0: Listen, it's really never too late to start something new. But first, let's do the numbers. The Dow Jones Industrial Average fell 271 points, 0.5%, to finish at 53,414. The Nasdaq subtracted 77 points, 0.3%, to close at 26,506. And the S&P 500 lost 29 points, 0.4%, to end at 77,18. For the week, the Dow gave up 0.3%, the Nasdaq rose 0.4%, and the S&P added 0.1%. Lululemon Athletica missed analyst sales expectations for the quarter. The company had been expecting sales to hold steady this year, but it now expects them to decline. Lululemon declined 17.4%. Bonds fell. The yield on the 10-year T-note rose to 4.78%. You're listening to Marketplace.
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0: This is Marketplace. I'm Kristen Schwab. Over this Labor Day travel period, TSA expects to screen more than 17 million passengers. A lot of those people will probably be traveling within the U.S., but some will surely be flying abroad, maybe to Italy, Portugal, or Greece. Americans made 6 million more trips to Europe in 2025 than in 2019, which means this isn't just some post-pandemic YOLO thing anymore. For some people with the resources, international travel is now a way of life. Chelsea Delaney wrote about this in the Wall Street Journal, and she's here to talk about it. Thanks for coming on the show, Chelsea.
1: Thanks so much for having me.
0: So I want to start back in time with the days of Pan Am and how much flying has changed, definitely in terms of style, but also cost since then.
1: Yeah, I mean, flying used to be an incredible luxury. Only the wealthiest people did it. It was glamorous. You know, people dressed up, they drank cocktails, they smoked cigarettes. And it was really something for these elite jet setters. And, you know, in the 80s and 90s, we started to see deregulation of the airline industry. We saw these sort of global alliances among airlines. We saw more routes and flying started to get a lot cheaper. And so that really opened the window for a lot more people to start traveling to Europe and around the world. It became something that middle class people could actually afford starting really in the 90s.
0: Cigarettes on a plane is quite an image. I just cannot shake from my head. Tell me how
1: very
0: much
1: Mad Men.
0: It is. Tell me just how much international travel has exploded in recent years.
1: I mean, it's huge now. So if we just look at, you know, Americans visiting Europe, it was 24 million trips to Europe last year. And, you know, travel has been getting, you know, cheaper, as we said. It's been getting easier to do with the surge in, you know, online booking platforms, Airbnb, things like that. And then we had the pandemic shut international travel down, and then it came back in such a big way. So that's when we've seen this real explosion starting sort of in 2022, 2023. We've seen travel come back in such a big way.
0: And what types of people are making up the majority of Americans traveling to Europe?
1: I think there are really two interesting groups of people traveling a lot more now. On the one hand, you have boomers who, you know, have gotten a lot wealthier. And then you also see a lot of young people who see travel as a necessity for them. So, you know, buying a house is out of reach for a lot of younger people. So travel has kind of filled that void for a lot of people. You hear from people, this is their number one priority, is being able to see the world and, you know, and share it on Instagram and, you know, see where their friends are traveling. So I think that's also been a really important group.
0: I mean, you talk to people who spend tens of thousands of dollars, hundreds of thousands of dollars a year traveling. How do Americans travel differently from maybe local Europeans?
1: Yeah, you talk to a lot of people in the tourism industry about this, and they love Americans. They love to see American tourists, even though they're, you know, there are all these backlash to the number of tourists in a lot of places like Barcelona. And they talked to this man who worked at a boat company in Greece. And he said, you know, Europeans, they come and they just buy an ice cream and they sit on a beach. But Americans, they come and they spend money, they go on trips, they stay for several days. And in Spain, Americans spent $350 a day last year. And this compared to about $200 for Germans and $150 for French travelers. So you hear this a lot from workers in the industry as well. Americans still tip, which a lot of Europeans don't. So I think that does sort of help their reputation.
0: What do you think our appetite for travel says about how the American economy is changing?
1: Yeah, it's an interesting question. I think there's been this whole trend in the American economy over the past couple of years of people really prioritizing experiences, the experience economy. I think it in part fits in with this theme we're seeing just more broadly of people wanting to spend more money on experiences that they think are unique or teaches them something that makes them feel connected to a different type of community. So I think in some ways, the way people travel is starting to change. It's not just, you know, get on a tour bus and see 70 sites in 5 days. Like they want to have unique experiences that connect them with these local communities.
0: I mean, you're an American based in London, right?
1: Yeah, I am.
0: How do you see the balance of Americans spending more, but as you touched on, you know, locals protesting, even travelers? Where's the balance there, and how do you kind of look at it as an American abroad?
1: Yeah, I think a lot of these European tourist destinations are trying to find the balance. There has been a lot of backlash, a lot of protests building over the past couple of years. People in these cities feel pushed out. They think it's getting too expensive. They can't find housing. When I talk to people in the tourism industry in Europe, they say the strategy that we want is fewer tourists, but wealthier tourists. And that's kind of where Americans fit into this. So I think they're trying to find a balance. And in some ways, Americans help them find that balance because they are such high value tourists.
0: Chelsea Delaney covers European economics at the Wall Street Journal. Chelsea, thanks so much.
1: Thanks so much for having me.

0: On Jobs Report Day, we tend to focus on the numbers about people in the labor force. But there are plenty of others who aren't technically a part of it and still perform plenty of labor. We're talking about unpaid caretakers and stay-at-home parents. The Bureau of Labor Statistics calls this category, quote, not in the labor force. And the group also includes retirees and students. Here's the next installment of our series, Clocked Out.
1: My name is Lane Bradley. I am a wife, mom of six, and a non-traditional student. And I am located in Raleigh, North Carolina. I was originally a freshman at Morgan State University at 18 years old. Something happened with my financial aid, so I ended up having to drop out after my freshman year. From there, I just went into the workforce. I went into corporate, I worked in the financial industry, I worked in the banking industry, the sales industry, and I focused on building a family and being a mom. In January of 2024, I did have my fifth child, Sakani, and during that moment, I remember telling my friend Abigail that I thought about going back to school, but it wasn't something that I had really set my efforts on. And I kept making the excuse that, okay, I have another baby. I don't have that much time. And she said, hey, you need to go back to school. You need to go finish up your degree and you need to apply to law school. And I said, I'm getting older. I'm 34. And she said, and by the time you finish, you'll be 38 anyway. I started off with two classes that first fall semester. And then spring semester, I started with three classes per term. It's not possible for me to work a 9-to-5 and go to school full-time and be a full-time parent, full-time wife. So I take different projects and opportunities to where I can invest in things that are going to help my career long-term. As a mom, you do things for your kids. You want to be an example to them. And that's how it started. Like, you know, if I do this, my kids are going to be so proud of me. They're going to be bragging on me. They're going to be like, my mom is really that girl. She went back and got her degree. But then the goal shifted to where I'm really doing this for myself. I'm making that 19-year-old Lane who felt as though like this was the only option I have. I'm now showing her you have plenty of options. There's so many things that you can do now, and making her proud. Hopefully, I will be starting fall 2028 for law school.
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1: This final note on the way out today, here's one that got buried a bit this week. We got new trade numbers from July, and here they are. The U.S. trade deficit grew to its biggest gap in 16 months, up more than 24% from June to July. Shipments of computers, computer accessories, and semiconductors surged. Some experts argue tariffs don't really do a good job of actually reducing the trade deficit. Others say, whether they do or not, data center construction will outweigh it all. Our theme music was composed by BJ Lederman. Marketplace's executive producer is Nancy Fargali. Joanne Griffith is the chief content officer. Neil Scarborough is the vice president and general manager. And I'm Kristen Schwab. Have a great holiday weekend. We'll be back here on Monday.

0: And a good evening. 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I'm Bill Skinner, welcoming you tonight to KPCW's coverage of Park City Miners High School football. And tonight, the Miners are traveling to Orem to take on the Mountain View Bruins in a Region 8 matchup. It is the first region game of the season for the Miners. They're looking to rebound after a tough loss last week. The Bruins are coming in at 2-1, and we are looking forward to a good matchup tonight. Well, our normal broadcasting crew is Pete Gilwald and Matt Strader. Matt was smart tonight, missed the traffic on the way to the stadium. Pete is still stuck in traffic. He's on his way in, but you know who we have on the line with us this evening is Scott Chester. Scott, how are you doing?
1: I'm doing good here in beautiful Orem, as they're in the middle of the national anthem right now, but we're getting ready for football kickoff set to go in about 3 minutes and 40 seconds. We should be online with Pete about 10 minutes after kickoff, but we'll try to cover the game for you until that happens. But it's a beautiful night down here, about 80 degrees, crystal clear, great view, and the Miners are up against it in their first Region 8 play. This is the first three games they were on the road for, two of them up in northern Utah, and then they played over in South Summit last week. South Summit allowed us to host our football game there, as Dozier not quite ready yet. But the Miners have started out with a tough schedule, and with that, an 0-3 record, looking for a chance to bounce back tonight against the Mountain View team. Mountain View is 2-1. They got a couple wins. One was only by 1 point, the other was by 3. So we think that there's a chance that we can compete with them here this evening. Conversation I had with Coach G earlier in the day, he said that they were looking forward to playing Mountain View. Miners are dealing with a couple injuries on the offensive side of the ball. Both Brogan Price and Ethan Cunningham are going to be missing in this game, but they've got new players stepping up, and they're going to need to step up in a football game like this and try to get some rhythm going for their offense. Yeah. The offense last week only had about seven first downs against the Morgan defense, but Morgan's a very, very strong, good football team. They're actually being 5A Bountiful last night.
0: That's right.
1: In Morgan.
0: That's right. And you know, Scott, talking to Coach G also, the whole time he was saying he's focused on winning region. He's all those preseason or pre-games to start the year, that was all to, you know, kind of toughen up the team, get them prepped up for region and make that run there.
1: Yeah, for sure. I mean, it's hard to have a season start with three tough teams, but that also can help build character and see what you're made of, and then head into region and try to get some wins in region. And I think that they're set up in Region 8 this year to be able to do that. They just got to find some rhythm on offense with a couple of, new wideout, a couple of new running back. Reed McCurdy will probably start at tailback tonight. But it's a good opportunity for the Miners to get back on track and start region play with a win.
0: And you said we are going to be out Ethan Cunningham and Brogan Price again this week as well, right?
1: Yeah, Ethan's out for more than just this week. He's dealing with some issues he had in the first week with his hip, but no real report there other than he's not back. And Brogan, he left the game early or late in the first half last week. He's doing better. He's just not ready to go again. He had a little bit of a concussion, I think, in the whiplash. But he will be out this game. I believe he's on the sideline, but just not in uniform. Okay. So they're getting ready here. I mean, they just did the meeting at midfield. This is a Mountain View is a team. They're the Bruins, but they are dressed just like the USC Trojans. So if you're familiar with LA football teams, it's a little confusing to look at the Bruins and then be in Trojan Cardinal in red. But they are the Bruins. They wear a Cardinal helmet with gold writing, and then their jersey's Cardinal with gold lettering, and then gold pants. Miners are on the road in their road unis this week, which is white jerseys, red numbers, black pants, black helmets. And they're going to be getting the ball and working right to left to start this ball game. The officials are still meeting up there at midfield, and we're getting ready for the kickoff here in Orem. Mountain View is a interesting school. I got a little information for you as we get this one started. They opened in 1980, and they've won 93 UHSAA state athletic championships since then. and 7 national championships, which is pretty astounding. They've got championships mostly in girls basketball, boys cross country, and girls cross country. They have an enrollment of about 1,600 students, so they're a solid 4A school down here in this area. The kicker is on the field placing the ball on the tee. There's very little breeze. In fact, the flag's not moving at all. With Brogan out back deep, the Miners are going to have a new guy back there getting the ball, which is number 16. That's Maddox Black. Here comes the kickoff. It's a low drive. It's going to be caught at the 5, and the Miners are bringing it out. He's to the 15, 20. He has a little bit of a seam, 25, 30, and knocked down at the 33-yard line. Good return for the Miners to start this one. That was number 18 on the return, Rowan Grinnell, and he has the Miners set up for 1st and 10 at the 33-yard line. Josh Hofer leads the Park City offense out onto the field. He wears number 1. And behind him, he's going to have Reed McCurdy. They'll start with 2 wideouts to the left and 2 to the right. Both wideouts are stacked on each other. 1st and 10 from the 33, just underway in Orem. Hofer calling for the snap. He's got it. It looks to the left. He's going to pass it into the flat. It's caught, and he's immediately brought down right there. Number 18 on the reception for Park City is Brunell, and he's dropped by number 17 of Orem. No gain. 2nd down and 10 for Park City. I think Brunell is the one who is taking Brogan's place, and also Hudson Simmons, who is a sophomore, I believe. I'm sorry, he's a junior, but he's 6'3", 195 pounds. He's at wideout to the far right. Hofer's now got Reed behind him. Hofer comes up under center. 2nd down and 10 in motion from the right comes the receiver. There's the snap. Handoff, tailback. That's McCurdy. He's got a little room to the outside. Rolls over the guard and gets out to the 39-yard line. Pick up of about 5 or 6 yards for Reed. That'll set up a 3rd and manageable 6 yards for Park City on the 39-yard line. They huddle up. Last week against Morgan, boy, that was a fast offense that just, they just got to play, at, you know, not in a huddle, but right at the line of scrimmage, and they were ready to go. Park City breaks the huddle to the near sideline. Comes Brunell. Hofer is back under center. He's got McCurdy behind him. 3rd down, Miners need to get, it's about 5, 4 in motion. There's the Hofer keeps it, hands it off to McCurdy, who busts up the middle all the way across the 49 out to the 50. The official pretty much made the tackle for the secondary for Orem, but McCurdy gets it to the 50-yard line, and the Miners have their first down. Nice start to the drive for Park City. 1st and 10 at the 50. Mr. Pete has just walked in. He'll get us set up here. We've only lost about a minute and a half of the first quarter. There's a pitch to the right. McCurdy's got it around the right end. He gets across into Mountain View territory. He's still running, pushed out finally at about the 43-yard line of Mountain View. Pickup of 8 on the play. Make it 7 on the play for Reed. Nice gain on 1st down. It'll set up 2nd down and 3. They move the ball back to the 46. So just a 6-yard gain. 2nd down and 4. Miners break the huddle. Again, he's got Grinnell to the left. 2 tight ends in there now in a bunch formation. He's out of the pistol now with McCurdy straight behind him. Snap. Hofer's got it. He keeps it up the middle. He's got room. He's across the 30, down to the 27-yard line, where he's brought down by the secondary of the Bruins. Huge gain for Park City. That's going to be their 2nd first down, and it sets them up 1st and 10 at the Mountain View 29. Hofer was going to, that was a read where he just took the ball and went. There was no doubt about it. He saw an opening over the left guard and went right through there. It's 1st and 10 at the 29. Hofer out of the pistol again. McCurdy, he's got 3 wideouts to his left. Hofer with the snap, passes it back to McCurdy, who catches it. He's hit immediately, though, and dropped at about the 31. It'll end up being a loss of about a couple yards. In fact, that was number 2, Noah Scherf, on the catch, not McCurdy. They're going to mark him down at the 31-yard line. It'll set up 2nd down and 12 for Park City. Again, they're moving right to left. We're 9:18 to play. 1st quarter, we're just underway. Now Hofer is out of the pistol. He does have McCurdy back with him there. Hudson Simmons split out to the far left. There's 2 other receivers there. Hofer steps up. He's changing the play at the line of scrimmage. Check him down. There's the snap. Little high. It goes over his head. He picks it up off the bounce. He scrambles, looking to throw. He tosses it out of bounds. Did a good job of avoiding the sack after the bad snap. And it'll bring up 3rd and 11 for the Miners. He did, that ball was snapped to somebody that was 10 yards deep, and Hofer was 5. So 3rd down and 11, make it 12 for the Miners at the 31. The Mountain View Bruins come out. They're playing just one safety back. Everybody else is up against the line of scrimmage. There's the snap. Hofer looking to throw. Now he's got to scramble to the left. He's pointing downfield. He's going to chuck it. He's got an open receiver caught and walking into the end zone. Touchdown, Park City. Hofer hits number 5 after Saltzman. That's Saltzman's first touchdown, and the Miners get a 31-yard score at 8:44 to play in the first quarter. Nice drive by Park City, picking up at least 3 first downs, maybe 4, and the score. But on 3rd and 12, the Miners hit for 31 yards and the score. On to attempt the extra point for the Miners is Curran. Trying to see who's got the snap for him here. The snap, the placement, that kick is up and nails the crossbar, is no good. In fact, it was the upright that it hit. Well, the Miners get on the board. They lead 6-0. Nice way to start. It's the first points they've scored in 2 weeks. Nice start for Park City as Pete is dialing us in, and we're on. So on that kickoff, we're going to switch back to live in the studio. And here we come.
2: Hey. I made it. What an adventure, man. I tell you what, I have never, ever seen traffic like that before.
3: You jinxed it, I think, last week.
4: Yeah, you guys are
3: on. You jinxed it last week because we were talking about driving down and you meeting me over here, and you're like, I don't like coming through Heber with all the traffic, and then boom, the biggest traffic on Swiss days, Labor Day weekend, all the construction. There was a lot working against us, but we made it. And Pete got that thing set up in, I mean, that was like 4 minutes, Pete.
2: Well, it's I've had a lot of practice.
3: A lot of practice. Well, that was excellent. The Miners are going to kick off here.
2: We'll work on setting the laptop up next.
3: Now, number 12 doing the kicking is Will Ladin. He actually might have been the one doing the place kicking.
2: It's Ladin. No, it's H. Like Glad with H.
3: Yeah.
2: Ladin.
3: Here's the kick from the 40-yard line. It's smoked. That's going to be way out the back of the end zone. It'll be set up on the 20-yard line where Mountain View will start 1st and 10. We're in a booth that there's very little circulation in here, Pete.
2: Well, given that you and I are the masters of hot air.
3: Yes. Well, that's not going to help because we're just going to fill this little room up.
2: That's right.
3: So, I've got all our the rosters are right here for us. Hopefully that helps.
2: It does.
3: Yeah. I'm trying to fill in good for Matt. I know Matt's trying to play golf today. And so I'm glad that I could do this so Matt could go play golf.
2: Well, you know, that is important to Matt. And
3: it is.
2: He did get second place in the club championship last weekend. So.
3: Oh, he's been doing. There's the snap to the quarterback, number 8. And he breaks a couple tackles, avoids the sack, gets out to about the 28-yard line. Number 8, the quarterback is Hiram Stafford. On Max Preps, it said he was 6'7". I don't believe it. He is a tall kid. But he got 8 yards on the play. It's 2nd down and 2 from their own 29. Snap. Hands off up the middle. Comes to the runner. And he's tackled immediately. Johnny Hemish in on it. Also there looks like number... It was Hemish and number 40. That's Isaac... Who's 40?
2: Collier?
3: Oh, yeah, Collier. Caleb Collier. That game, though, was good enough for a... I want to call them the Trojans, Pete. Look at their colors.
2: I know, but they're definitely the Bruins.
3: They're the Bruins. It's 1st and 10 at the 32 for Mountain View. Quarterback out of the pistol. He takes it, hands it off to number 8. He comes to the near side. He's tripped up, breaks the tackle, crossed the 35, out close to the 40. He's hit there by Park City's number 86.
2: You're on your own.
3: All right. Sully Pate. It's all good. And he's out to the 40-yard line where it's 2nd down and... 2. Well, it's fun to be back with you, Pete. I mean,
2: well, we haven't done a game together in quite a while.
3: No, I think it's been 2 years for football. And then Pete and I used to do hockey together.
2: Oh, that was like a decade ago.
3: Yeah, there's the pass. It's bobbled and caught.
2: It's incomplete.
3: But they waved it off. It almost hit the ground.
2: It got blocked at the line and then bounced off the turf, and he's picked it up on like a grounder.
3: So that'll bring up third down and two at the 40. It sounded like I talked to Coach G, and he mentioned this team's pretty balanced, that they, you know, it's a mixture of passing and running. They got a tailback named Carter Vance who's carried the ball 50 times for 332 yards in three games. So that's 110 yards a game.
2: Yeah, that's what I noticed when I looked through the stats today, that, yeah, they're not run heavy nor are they pass heavy. They just like to distribute the ball to everybody.
3: If that quarterback 6'7", his tailback is 6'6".
2: Well, look at the score sheet.
3: There's the pass so caught.
2: Out to midfield. Well, that's going to be a first down for the Trojans. Well, see, there we go. You got me. You already got me thinking USC.
3: No, it's crazy, though, that they're the Bruins, right? The whole stadium is set up looking like.
2: Well, yeah, because they should be like in gold and blue or something.
3: Yeah. In fact, they have more fans here than the Trojans had in the Coliseum last Saturday. But they got their first down there.
2: They spot it back a yard. So they're going to be still inside Bruin territory. There we go. I slipped the switch. So it's going to be first and 10 from their own 49. Quarterback fakes the handoff, throws it out to the wideout. Receiver's got a completion. He's breaking tackles. He's still on his feet. Finally gets shoved out of bounds after picking up about 12 yards on the play.
3: Well, that's their leading, well, their second leading receiver, Koa Guile. He's had two touchdowns. Looks like a fairly big kid. He made the catch, broke a tackle, and then finally McCurdy wrestled him out of bounds. Koa Guile ride and said he's a senior, 6'1", 200 pounds. There's a huddle on the field. We're getting a crazy vibration here. I think the speaker is literally right on the roof of the concrete. They are huddling. There must have been a flag. I didn't see it, Pete.
2: Well, let's just hope it's going against the Bruins.
3: They're moving it towards Park City. What a beautiful night here, though, huh? Now the wind's picked up just a little bit. It's a little breezy. 7 minutes to play. I mean, the scoreboard, Pete, is way back around this corner over here.
2: Oh, my God.
3: Yeah, that's crazy. That's worse than we had last week. That call, I'm not sure what happened there, but they brought it down to the Park City 39. Now they're marking off a penalty. They never signaled something. It's now at the 34.
2: Well, it's a five-yard penalty because he was tackled at the 39.
3: Yeah.
2: And so they moved it to the 34. So maybe it was like an inadvertent face mask or something. It wasn't the personal foul variety. Quarterback all alone in the backfield. He's got a completion, but there's a flag on the play. So hopefully it's the referee taketh 5 yards and then giveth 5 yards back.
3: Yeah, it was false start against. It didn't look like the Miners were ready on defense, so that might have been a blessing there. But it's 5 yards back, so it'll set up first and 14 on Park City's 39.
2: But you're right. This is a beautiful setting.
3: We were here about four or five years ago.
2: Yeah, we played them a couple of years ago.
3: Yeah.
2: Played them last year.
3: Yeah, at our place, right?
2: Yeah.
3: Yeah.
2: And we won 45-14. Eli Warner had a historic day, and so the Miners again looking at a first down and five for the defensive side. Quarterback tried to give it to the tailback. He didn't want it, so he kept it and rolls forward to the 38-yard line. It's going to be about second down and three for the
3: Miner linebacker Bruins. There, he had an opening. He came right through it and shut that hole down quick. You know, stop holding him just a couple yards, maybe 2 yards there at the 38. So they're showing second and 13 now. The Miners,
2: oh,
3: they're playing a cover one.
2: So did the Bruins get a penalty?
3: Yes,
2: because
3: they had a false start.
2: Right. Yeah. So I'm like two plays behind.
3: So the quarterback was rumbling and he was going out of bounds, and the Miner rode him all the way to the bench, and the flags came flying in. The crowd might have helped call, but that was obvious. I think that's not a good, smart play there, because that was going to be third down and about 13, and now they're going to get a 15-yard penalty on a personal foul probably.
2: You know, you like the exuberance and you like the hustle.
3: Yeah.
2: But at some point, you got to realize where you are on the field. And so we're going to see what the...
3: Personal foul.
4: Yep. Late hit on the defense.
2: Late hit. Not even a ride him out of bounds.
3: Yeah, that's a tough one there. I did ask Coach, you know, because they lost a lot of seniors, right, from their roster last year. He said 8 on both sides of the ball. And I just said, like, so who's stepping up? And he said there's a couple seniors and a couple juniors. He wouldn't name names. I said, who's the leaders on the team? And he just said, I got a couple seniors and a couple juniors. But I think they're so raw that they're, you know, they're trying to figure out. And they're also having to fill the gap on replacing Ethan and, you know, also Brogan.
2: Brogan Price, yeah.
3: Yeah, I mean, he's not in today. So it's they got all the way down. The ball is placed at the 21-yard line. It's 1st and 10. Quarterback hands off. Oh, now he passes it. Hits number 1. That's Brawley Tuitupu.
2: Tuitupu. Well, that's going to be a lot easier to say than Fia Fia.
3: There was a couple last week, right? But another first down. That quarterback looks like he's a lefty slinging it. He is tall. And his name is Stafford. I mean, if you're going to be a quarterback, having the last name Stafford's good.
2: So he hands off to the tailback, has a run up the middle of the field, gets down close to the 5-yard line, maybe the 6-yard line, where it's going to be short of the first down. They can still get a first down without scoring. They got to get to the 2-yard line.
3: It was Carter Trapnell, the ball carrier. He was stopped by Ozzie Witt for the Miners, a defensive end. He got in there, but after a gain of 5, so 2nd down and 5. So they're set up. They're in good scoring position. The Miners being tested early. 5 minutes to play, 1st quarter, as the Bruins come to the line of scrimmage. There's the snap. Handoff up the middle. That's number 6. He gets near the goal line and into the end zone for the touchdown. This is a loud press box. Very good.
2: All right, I got laptop. Yes. We are in control now, Scott. Now we just got to take control of what's going on the field.
3: So you can run the commercials or the spots from over there.
2: And then you can work the headphones.
3: Okay. If I can remember. Well, you want me to slide that this way?
2: If you want to.
3: Is there room like on the connection?
2: Well, I don't want to destroy your paperwork. You know, that's got to go with it.
3: Yeah, there we go.
2: Okay.
3: They're setting up for the extra point. They false started, so they're going to get to kick it from 5 yards
2: back. So when we go to commercial, turn these 3 left.
3: Okay.
2: 5 yards penalty. Man, it's toasty in here.
3: It is. I mean, we can open this and get a little bit of fresh air.
2: That's.
3: Ah. It's loud when the guy's on. They're up for the extra point. I think it's number 24 maybe doing the kicking. Doesn't matter. It's Mountain.
2: Number 2 is the hole. It's blocked. So the point after attempt is no good. And
3: keeps it tied.
2: Yeah. You'd think that both teams have field goals, but yeah. Each team comes down and scores on their opening drive, right?
3: Yeah, they both did. Good drives by both teams. They kind of moved down the field with a combination of passes and runs. And they got in for the touchdown with 4:44 to play. 1st quarter, 6-6. That ball was blocked easily, too. So, you know, this team, I mean, they beat Payson. They're 2-1, but they beat Payson. Or, I'm sorry, they lost to Payson 20-19, and Payson has 2 wins. And one of the Payson win was against Kearns. And Kearns is 0-2, and they've been outscored 92-0. So, you know, they only lost to Payson by 1, but Payson's win were against Kearns and Tooele.
2: Sure.
3: So, and then they also, this team beat Union. Just the point is that their preseason schedule not really the same as facing Morgan, Skyview, Ridgeline, you know. And now that we're starting region play, it's a good opportunity for the Miners to kind of, you know, be in a slugfest with them.
2: Well, that was always the thing that Coach G said, is that their goals haven't changed. The kick bounces at the 21-yard line, picked up by the Miners. He's going to fall forward to about the 26-yard line. That kick looked weird, like it
3: Well,
2: when he kicked it, it didn't really like sail off the tee.
3: It also looked like Strader's wedge. I mean, it backed up when it hit the 25. But the guy in there for Brogan kind of was just standing there looking at it. I think, you know, he might be new on the kick returns. It was Maddox Black. But he was just kind of looking at the ball, and then the other kid came over and picked it up. Fortunately, he got it and brought it out to the 26 where the Miners will start.
2: So Hofer brings out the offense for their second offensive drive of the evening. We're at 4:44 here in the first quarter, score tied at 6. Hofer looking to throw down the sideline. He's got Hamish. He's got a completion. That's at the 40-yard line. That is inbounds. No, one guy says yes, one guy says no.
3: That was he caught that ball, and it was it's actually number 18.
2: Grinnell, isn't it?
3: Grinnell, yeah, on the catch. They're ruling that incomplete. I don't know how that's incomplete unless he came down out on the line.
2: That's the only thing, because that was a
3: perfect,
2: beautifully
3: thrown
2: ball. I mean, that thing sailed from the 20, like 40 yards,
3: yeah,
2: and nailed him in stride.
3: Yeah. And the defender, I mean, they could have even called, it looked like maybe an interference on the defender. It was just super tight coverage, though. I think if that ball would have been on the Miners' sideline where everybody could have seen it up close, we might have had a little different discussion with the officials. But it's second down.
2: So it's second down and 10. Again, ball is at the 26-yard line. Hofer with the hand. No, hit the keeper. He's trying to go around the outside edge. Gets shoved out of bounds as he probably might have lost a yard on the play, just getting strung along by that defensive line.
3: They do look like they're big. Coach said in the tape it looked like they were a big physical team. It's going to be as big and physical as any team they've seen.
2: On the ridgeline.
3: Pretty big.
2: Had an all-pro.
3: Oh, up on offensive lineman.
2: And defensive lineman.
3: The same kid played both ways? Or
2: no, the
3: guys?
2: Whole, both lines.
3: Oh, wow.
2: I mean, it was just, it was a giant among men out there.
3: Ridgeline's very good.
2: Yeah, they are.
3: It'll help our RPI.
2: Okay, third down and 10. Little screen pass completion, but he's going to lose more yardage back to the 20-yard line.
3: Well, it was Reed coming across the top. He lined up in the slot on the right-hand side and came over the top. He got the pass there, but it was immediately covered by the linebacker. Really no gain, so it sets up fourth and long, and they'll be punting.
2: So one of the, you know, as I've been doing my research today, the one thing that became very obvious was that, you know, the defense has been kind of holding its own. I mean, it got a little worn out in the fourth quarter against Ridgeline. You know, the game last week against Morgan was just a mess. But the offense, one of their keys is they got to start sustaining some drives. So here we go. The kick is up at the high end over end. It's going to be caught at the 40-yard line. So that's where the Mountain View Bruins will take over, first and 10 at their own 40-yard line. But I was just looking at statistics, and, you know, we just – I'd hate – you know, like in soccer, you have time of possession.
3: Yeah.
2: I'd hate to see what our time of possession is because –
3: big discrepancy between ours and the opponents.
2: I mean, what kept us in last week's game was that we had four interceptions.
3: Yeah.
2: You know, Collier had two and two more. But, the offense, we just got to find a rhythm. So here we go, first and 10. Quarterback back in the pistol, looking to throw on first down. Has a completion to number 0, and he gets out to the 43. So a gain of 3, that was...
3: It's 40 on the stop for the Miners.
2: It's Collier.
3: That's Collier?
2: Yeah.
3: He pursued him out of the linebacker position. Nice pass. I mean, the quarterback, he is left-handed, and he's throwing over the top of the line, but the defensive end on this side, number 70, is a big boy.
2: So we have 3 minutes to go here in the first quarter. Again, score is tied at 6. Two touchdowns and two missed point afters. Quarterback barking out the signal. Second down and 7. Looking to throw. Good coverage by the secondary. He's still on his feet. Breaks
3: a fumble.
2: Fumble.
3: Miners got it.
2: Looks like the Miners are on the bottom of the pile. We do have it. Yes.
3: That was Kai Hill who made the first contact on the Miners. And coming up the football is number 11, Brooks Navarro. The Miners get the turnover. That's a great play by the defense. The quarterback rolled out. He was being pressured in the middle, and he decided to run it, and the Miners got to him quick, and then he was kind of carrying it loose, and Miners get the football back on the 45-yard line of the Bruins.
2: Well, he was doing a lot of dancing around out there trying to figure out how to break a few more tackles and get the first down. And just, yeah, you said, just got careless with the ball, got hit sort of from the side, and out she came. So first and 10 for the Miners at the 45-yard line. Hofer back in the pistol. McCurdy is at lone setback. Number 4, Gonzalez, goes in motion. High snap. Hand off to McCurdy. Little stutter step. He's got a hole. He's got a first down. He's going to get all the way down to the 21-yard line. McCurdy. What's McCurdy's mark?
5: Reed.
2: Reed McCurdy with a nice 20-yard run.
3: Just to be clear for people, he's like the fourth McCurdy. So
2: I know.
3: Keeping them all straight, like totally get it. But he saw an opening in the line. He had a nice – somebody up front made a great block. Reed cleared that, got into the secondary, lowered his shoulder, and got a huge gain for the Miners of about 22 yards.
2: So it's first and 10 from the 22-yard line. Hand off to McCurdy again. If it keeps working, just keep feeding him the ball. He gets down to the 18-yard line, so pick up of 5 yards on the play and 4 yards. And when I was coming in from the parking lot, I was hustling in here, I heard McCurdy's name being mentioned on this loudspeaker.
3: Yeah, he probably touched the ball 3 or 4 times in that first drive. One on a pass play and then a couple other. But this is the Miners' third drive after getting that turnover, and they're set up 2nd and 7.
2: From their own 18-yard line. Again, Hofer back in the pistol. Looking to throw a little sideline pass. He's got a completion. Going to maybe get back to the original line of scrimmage. That was number 2 with the catch.
3: Yes, Noah Scherf coming out of the backfield. He rolled out to the left into the flat. Hofer hit him. He had some room and was able to get about 3-4 yards before he was brought down, but it'll be a 3rd down for Park City.
2: Well, he lost a yard on the play.
3: Oh, he did.
2: He was going horizontal. And so this is going to bring up 3rd down and a long 7 for the Miners. They need to get down to the 13-yard line.
3: Yeah. Their last 3rd was long, and that's when they got that touchdown play out of it.
2: So they come out with 2 wide receivers, one on either side. Hofer rolling to the far side, looking to throw. He's got a completion to Hamish, but he's going to get tackled at the line of scrimmage. There's a flag on the play coming in late from the backfield judge. For the cornerback's side of the ball. We'll see what the penalty is.
3: It's going to be a holding, I think, against the Miners. But
2: the play went the other way.
3: It wasn't even close to where the play was at.
2: Well, that would... So then if you're Mountain View, if it is against the Miners, do you decline the penalty, make it 4th down? And
3: yeah, because it would be 4th and long if it's the case.
2: Otherwise, it would be 3rd down and it is...
3: Oh, I don't know.
2: So it's against Park City.
3: He gave the pass interference signal. So maybe there was a block that was done by, like, the tight end or somebody as the ball was in the air. But decline that.
2: They're going to decline it, bring up 4th down. So the Miners will probably...
3: I mean, it's a 38-yard field goal from that ball. Well, it's on the 18, so 8...
2: 25, 35.
3: 35 yards.
2: Yeah. Yeah, you add 7 and then add 10.
3: 7 or 8?
2: 7.
3: But they're going to go for it.
2: So Hofer comes out in the pistol. He's got 3 receivers stacked on the far side, 1 on the near side. McCurdy in the backfield with him. He's going to pitch it to McCurdy on the outside. He's got 2. He's going to lose the yardage.
3: Yeah,
2: all the way back.
3: I think I'd rather see them try to go in the air there. Hudson Simmons got size on the DB that's covering him over there on the corner, but they were convinced. I mean, it looked like he had a little bit of room, and it closed down quick, and then that was the end of that play.
2: Well, all your blocking was on the other side of the line where you had the 3 wide receivers, and you were throwing back hoping to break 1 tackle and make a play. But it was completion, but he lost, I'd say, probably 4 yards on the play because they're back at the 22-yard line.
3: And
2: you're going to have to tell me how much time.
3: 42 seconds to play.
2: All right, there we go. 42 seconds here in the first quarter. Again, score tied 6-6. Bruins with their 2nd offensive possession. They're going to throw it, and they have a completion out to the 34-yard line. Collier was almost there for the interception.
3: I hit a kid looks like a – was Matt Leinart left-handed?
2: Yeah, he was.
3: That kid, yeah, he's – I mean, he stands. He's poised in the pocket, threw the ball quick. Hit it on the slant. That wide receiver picked up the 1st down for Mountain View quickly.
2: So it's 1st and 10. They got 4 wide receivers, 2 on either side. Hand off to the tailback.
3: He kept it.
2: Quarterback kept it. They're going to give him back to the original line of scrimmage.
3: That'll bring it into the quarter, though. On the stop for the Miners there was McCurdy and also Christian Hernandez. The clock's running down to 7 seconds. They may try to get this snap off, Pete. 2nd down and 10.
2: Well, I mean, they might be fast, but they're not
3: 1 second,
2: fast.
3: And there's the quarter.
2: That's it. All right, well.
3: Fast-moving quarter, and much faster than the Utah game last night where the first quarter was 47 minutes long, Pete.
2: First quarter?
3: Yes. Yeah. But we're done here in Orem after the end of one. It's 6-6.
2: And you got to like what you saw. Miners came out and scored on their first possession and showed a little spark, and I think that's what they got to find a way to get a rhythm, and Mountain View could be that kind of team where you can find a bit of a rhythm. And so we'll see what happens. In the meantime, we're going to take a station break, and you turn all three of these down.
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2: All right, we're back to Mountain View. They flipped ends of the field, so now the Bruins will be going from the south end to the north end. Again, the score is 6-6. On a touchdown by McCurdy?
3: No.
2: Nope.
3: No, it was a pass to...
2: Okay.
3: Yeah, we had a pass there to a kid who hadn't scored all year.
2: Oh, okay, right. And then a touchdown by the Bruins as well, but both teams missed their PAT. So we get a handoff to start the second quarter. They get out to the 39-yard line. That's number 6 for the Bruins on the run. It's going to bring up a second down, third down... We're down on about 4, I'd say.
3: The Miners, this would be a good place to get a stop and not let them keep momentum going to start the quarter.
2: Well, that's what the defense has been doing so far. Quarterback back to throw.
3: Oh, nice
2: gets
3: play.
2: Gets blocked at the line. Hemish
3: gets
2: his hands up. Couldn't get to the quarterback, but he was able to get his hands up, block the pass. It's going to bring up fourth down and four. For the Bruins, and it looks like they're going to bring out the punting team, and the Miners' defense did what they did. I mean,
3: the punter's the quarterback. Just note that.
2: Duly noted. You know what I miss about being in this little press box? Usually we have the coaches next to us, and we can talk to the coaches.
3: Oh, they are there, but it's just we're in a bunker.
2: All right, the kick is up.
3: Oh, no.
2: They hit the quarterback after he punted the ball. Oh, man. They had a good...
3: And look at the ball rolling all the way down to the 10.
2: Right.
3: But it was weird. He kind of took a long time to get rid of it, and then it was real low, and there was somebody coming right up the right side or the left side of the punter and left their feet and nailed them. But that'll turn into a first down, right, either way, because they're only 4 yards. Oh, they call the personal foul on it. So that's not – yeah, that's two tough personal fouls the Miners have taken, total of 30 yards.
2: Well, and it's kept drives alive for the Bruins, which is exactly what the defense, you know, the defense does a great job, stops them on 3 plays, and then special teams gives them a first down. So we'll see what they're going to march it off from the 40-yard line. So that was the original line of scrimmage. So that's going to put the ball.

0: went for the interception and missed, and he turned upfield, and it was nothing but end zone in front of him as he goes 44 yards for the touchdown.
1: Yeah, I mean, it was just, that's where that roughing the penalty, 15-yard penalty, boom.
0: Next play.
1: And those are the kind of mistakes a young team makes, you know. You get carried away sometimes, and you want to make a big play because you need that momentum, and then you give up the big 45-yard touchdown pass and run. And you're right. The cornerback tried to go for the interception.
0: Yeah, too early, and there was nothing helping him back there. The safety wasn't there yet. They're going to go for two. They send the offense back out on the field with that quarterback, Stafford.
1: So he's back in the pistol, standing at about his own 7-yard line. He's going to hand off to the tailback. No, he's going to throw into the end zone, and the two-point conversion is successful.
0: That ball looked like it was tipped. It looked like to me he was throwing it to the left, and it got tipped and went right to the guy in the middle of the end zone. But they did get the two, so that covers their blocked extra point before, and they get the lead back out to 14-6.
1: Yeah, it's just these are the kind of mistakes that you go back next week and you look at the tape and you're like, okay, guys, the defense did what they needed to do. And then so somebody tries to make a big play on that end. The cornerback tries to make a big play on this end, and both missed, and that's the way it goes.
0: Well, you got to know what your defense is, too, when you're playing corner, right, that if you don't have any help back there, you can't. It's hard to make that play where you make, you know, you jump the route trying to get a pick, and then there's nobody back there to help you out.
1: Right.
0: Because the safety was over on the left-hand side. But and they took advantage of the penalty. I mean, Miners were getting the ball back, and just like that, now they're down by 8.
1: Well, and they would have probably had pretty good field position. Yep. So, anyway, well, they're going to tee it up at the 40-yard line. Back deep for the Miners, you've got Maddox Black, and then you've also got number 86 for the Miners. He's going to catch the ball at the 10, at the 15, the 20, 25, 30. There's a flag, and he gets tackled at the 34-yard line. We'll see what the flag's all about. But it came from the judge behind the defensive side, from the kicking side. So
0: yeah, probably a hold on Park City.
2: There was a flag on the play.
1: But that was a nice little run return, 14 yards for
0: 86 is Sully Pate. Is it Pate? Sully Pate?
1: Yeah.
0: Sully Pate.
1: We'll go with that. I wouldn't want to be called Pate.
0: Sully Pate?
1: Sully Pate. But now we're probably going to get, you know, Instagram and Facebook. What the heck are these two guys talking about?
0: I mean, that is how you would spell pate.
1: Yeah. Which but, well, like there's that. a little check mark over the A.
0: Or the A.
1: Yeah.
0: And it was a hold then against Miners, which will take it all the way back from the spot of the foul to the 20.
1: So another big 15-yard
0: penalty. That's 45 yards. Well, yeah. 50 yards, yeah. Or they had 15, 15, and 10 on that one. So
1: it's
0: huge. First and 10.
1: So Hofer, again, back in the pistol. They've got three wide receivers. Hofer looking to throw. Going to throw over the middle. It's got number 5 open, but can't connect with him. Incomplete pass. Trying to hit number 5. That's Asher Saltzman.
0: He's the one who had the touchdown in the course. So I think he's getting a lot of the reps instead over Brogan. That number 2, their corner, was right on him, had really tight coverage. The pass was catchable. It just was good coverage by Mountain View.
1: It might have sailed a little bit, but, again, it was in the neighborhood. So brings up 2nd down and 10. Hofer goes under center. He's going to throw again a quick little pass to the outside. He has a completion to Gonzalez. Gonzalez is tiptoeing down the sideline, steps out of bounds at the 24-yard line. So he didn't get as much yardage. Wasn't tiptoeing. Well, they got him all the way back to the original. Oh, they haven't moved yet.
0: Yeah, about 3.
1: So it's going to be a thing up. We can bring up 3rd down and 7. I thought he was going to tiptoe a little further down the sideline.
0: He did a good job, though, because he had a lot of Bruins in front of him, and he was able to avoid the loss and picked up 3.
1: So it brings up another 3rd down and 7 for the Miners. Shotgun formation, 3 wide receivers. Hofer back to throw. Looking for time, looking for someone to go. Hofer's going to take off running. He's still on his feet. Over the 35, the 40, the 45, the 50, 55, the 40. Bumps out of bounds.
0: No flags.
1: At the 37-yard line. 30. They're going to call him out at the 40-yard line.

0: gopher on a quarterback scramble, looking for someone to go deep and no one there, and then there was like the field just opened up.
1: Well, he did a good job because it looked like he was communicating with Hudson, and he tried to get Hudson to – he acted like he was trying to get Hudson to go deeper, and it held the corner, and then he just tucked it and made a great run down the sidelines for the huge gain.
0: Broke one tackle, so it's first and 10 at the Mountain View 40-yard line. Hofer again, back to throw. He's going to take off running again. He's got 5 yards, 6 yards. He's going to be close to a first down as he just tucked it and ran and went over left guard and picked up 10 yards.
1: Yeah, that was a tough run for the senior. He got hit early, and he just rolled right over that kid and got all the way down to the 30-yard line. Like you said, 10 more yards. So the Miners are on the move with another first down, 10:30 to play in the second quarter.
0: You know, you get these momentum swings where, you know, you just give up a touchdown, and then Hofer breaks off a big 20, 25-yard run, and now all of a sudden everybody's excited again. Hofer back to throw again.
1: He's going
0: to go
1: to
0: down the sideline.
1: He's got room.
0: He's got Simmons in the end zone, and it's going to be incomplete. It had one-on-one coverage trying to hit Simmons.
1: I don't think it must not be a rule like face blocking, because the guy never turned to look for the ball, and he was right up in the grill of Hudson. Hudson's got a good size advantage over those corners.
0: Well, all right, so you're calling him by his first name.
1: Oh, he plays basketball too.
0: Okay, well, he should. He's tall.
1: I have a funny thing about, you know, when the Cowboys, you heard about the Cowboys were in town and they were practicing this summer. Did you know about that story?
0: I heard something about
1: it. So I saw a video, and I'm like, God, look, there's this big, tall black kid running really great routes. Well, yeah, that was Perkins for the Cowboys. I thought it was Hudson out there.
0: We can only wish.
1: Yeah, well, he's a big athletic kid.
0: So Hofer with the keeper, throws it to the sideline, has a completion, going to get bumped out about 2 yards short of the first down, down to the 22-yard line. Good patience by Hofer to, you know, dance around because the rush was on, found a spot, settled in, and made a nice throw.
1: He seems to be seeing the field really well and making good, quick decisions. But Simmons could be a difference in this game. He's a big kid. Again, they got smaller corners. He hasn't seen a ton of balls thrown his way because he's been behind Brogan and Johnny. But, you know, he's a really good athlete, and let's see if they try to work the ball to him.
0: So the Hofer under center, four wide receivers, two on the quarterback sneak with Hofer.
1: He's got it.
0: He's got a first down. He's into the about the 10-yard line, and they're going to mark him right there at the 10. So it's either going to be first and goal or it's going to be first and 10 with about an inch short of the goal.
1: And that was a third and one play, and it was clearly designed for him just to keep it and go. So they're getting some nice blocks up on the front that are opening up holes, and Hofer's taking advantage of it.
0: Well, the chain lady just laid down her little stanchion, so.
1: Chain lady?
0: Well, yeah, they're over there on the far side. The chain gang.
1: The chain gang.
0: Yeah, anyway. So
1: it is first and goal.
0: First and goal from the 10. The pitch back to McCurdy. Pitches it outside. He's spinning around, trying to get to the end zone, and he is short. They're going to tackle him at about the 2. So McCurdy doing the Maytag spin cycle
1: yes.
0: as he goes into the heart of the defense.
1: But a good aggressive run. The Miners offense looks like they have some confidence right now moving
0: Hofer,
1: the ball.
0: Hofer with the quarterback sneak.
1: He's stacked up.
0: He's going to get down to the goal line. He's inside the goal line. Going to be third and goal from about the, I'd say, the half-yard mark.
1: Well, they didn't even huddle up on that. So they might have had that called quickly, or they just called it right there.
0: Maybe. You know? Trying to catch Mountain View before they get set.
1: Because it's now third goal on the 1.
0: Well, it's inside the 1. That nose is
1: might be a half a foot, if that.
0: So, again, Hofer's going to go under center. He's got McCurdy in the backfield.
1: He's only one wide out left and one right.
0: Someone's going in motion. That's for Gonzalez.
1: He slips.
0: Gonzalez was trying to cut across a field. They're going to get him for a false start. Unbelievable. He wanted to
1: Did
0: cut
1: he
0: back.
1: Falls? Is that's what creates the false start, by falling like
0: that? Yeah, he slipped, and that caused.
1: Yeah, that was crazy.
0: Yeah.
1: He was coming in motion, and he was going to stop and go right back out to where he came from. Yeah. He just slipped. It was like it was on ice.
0: Yeah.
1: Yeah, that's a bummer because that backs him up. It's not half the distance because you're going the other way. So it puts it on the 5 yard and about 8 inches. It's still third and goal.
0: So Hofer again goes under center. He's got two in the backfield, two wide receivers. Hofer's rolling out to the right. Looking to throw. He's targeting. He wants someone to block.
1: He's there.
0: He's in. Touchdown. Come on.
1: Yep.
0: Touchdown, Park City Miners, Hofer on the six-yard carry.
1: Hofer is playing some seriously good football right now, making really smart decisions. And just like that, the Miners make up for that five-yard penalty, and they get the score.
0: At the 8:10 mark of the second quarter, so they're going to go for two or are they going
1: to
0: kick one?
1: No, I think they're going to try to kick it because 19 is out there, and I think 19 is going to be – well, that's Tyler Curran.
0: That's Curran, number nine.
1: Or nine?
0: Yeah.
1: Yeah.
0: And the holder is Hofer, number one. So it's going to be teed up
1: going for the point.
0: High snap. The kick is up. The kick hits the upright, and it's good.
1: So he hit the left upright on the first kick, and he corrected like a golfer would do if you hook one. And he hit the right upright on that one, but he got the inside of it, and it ricocheted through the uprights for the extra point, and it keeps it 1-point game.
0: That's the luck of the Curran.
1: Now, I'm assuming he kicked that first one because they're using this other kid, Ladon. Yeah, he may have kicked the first one. But
0: Ladon.
1: Ladon. We were scrambling during that time.
0: Yeah.
1: I mean, I was just coming down to, like, add something once in a while. And then all of a sudden I'm on my phone holding it up to my ears, sweating, sweats in my eyes, trying to figure out.
0: Well, you know, nobody said being in, you know, broadcasting was a glamorous, you know.
1: Yes, they did. It is kind of crazy. It's like a bike. Even when I'm doing the PA announcing, you know, like, you know, I go to do a football game, and you're like, I haven't done this in 8 months. And then you make mistakes, and you go, oh, hope nobody noticed. And then you go forward.
0: Please,
1: but that's a great drive for the Miners to come back there after giving up those quick touchdown.
0: So the kick is up, and it's going to go into the end. No, they're going to let him go with it. So he must have been just outside the end zone.
1: Oh, nice play.
0: But he's going to get tackled at about the 21-yard line.
1: By 21. Anyway. Jake Metzger made an excellent play. He came down in pursuit, chased the kid to the side, hooked his foot, and brought him down. And he got out to about the
0: 21-yard line.
1: Yeah, first and 10.
0: So again, Miners coming out. They give up a touchdown after a bad block, you know, running into the kicker penalty. And now the defense got a break. They got a breather. So they had a chance to.
1: That was a good long drive there.
0: Yeah, they got to sit back on the. Well, yeah, I mean, they scored at 11:09. So we got that was a 3-minute drive by the Miners. And so they got the chance to talk to the coaches, try to figure out how they're going to try to slow down this quarterback.
1: I think the Miners have more first downs in this game than they had all last week already. They only had 7 against Morgan.
0: So the quarterback is back in the pistol looking to throw. He's got time.
1: Pressured.
0: He's going to get – he throws that incomplete. He was in the grasp, and they're going to call it just an incomplete pass as he was going down to the turf. And
1: yeah, Hamish was putting the pressure on him, but number 20 – even with my binoculars, I can't see the numbers. What's that tell you? 24, 29? Our numbers are – it was 29.
0: I know. We complain about this every week.
1: It's just hard to read them. Even when they're in black, it's really tough.
0: 6-8-9-0. And Miner jumped offside.
1: Well, because they get bunched up, right, on the tight uniforms. And then the 8 looks like a 0. And
0: Six looks like a 9. And the 77 looks
1: then you put our old eyes on it, Pete. This is when I realized my eyes. That's why I had to go to the optometrist. I was doing the games. I couldn't see the other side of the field.
0: So Miners are going to get with a 5-yard encroachment penalty. So that moves the ball out to the 26-yard line. It'll be 2nd down and 5 now for the Bruins. Hand off to the running back. No, quarterback kept it. Nobody fooled by that as he only picks up maybe a yard on the play, going to bring up 3rd down and 4. If he had handed it off to the tailback would have lost about 5 yards.
1: It was number 76, McNally, getting in there first, and then Johnny Hemish cleaned it up. Miners were playing fast on the line, and other than that one play on the offense that got the 44 yards, they've done a pretty good job of holding. They got to avoid some penalties. There's 7:37 to play and counting. First half, 3rd and 5.
0: Miners down 13-14, so, you know.
1: Whistles. Timeout. It's an official timeout.
0: Maybe someone needed to catch their breath out.
1: Well, they reset the game clock for some, or I'm sorry, the shot clock, if you will, at 25. It's moving now. What do they call it?
0: 30 seconds.
1: Got
0: clock.
1: It. Oh.
0: Quarterback's back in the pocket. He's scrambling.
1: Dropped.
0: Throws it. Incomplete as he was again being harassed by 75.
1: We'll go with 75. Yeah, that is McNally. No, we don't have a 75.
0: Oh, okay.
1: That's weird. I think that's who that is, though. But it brings up a fourth down, so really good defense. A lot of pressure being delivered to the quarterback there, and he just really just dumped it off to the kid.
0: Yeah, he really didn't have much where to go. He couldn't run. The blocking was breaking down. So the Miners are going to have two return guys standing at about their own 40-yard line. A punter standing back at his own 10. It's kind of a high snap. The kick is up. They avoid the punter this time. The kick is going to bounce at the 33-yard line. The 30 takes a bit of a Mountain View roll, hangs a left, comes back in at about the 18-yard line. So the Miners' offense is going to have another long field to play with, but they're only trailing by a point. There's, what, about 6 minutes to go?
1: 7:05.
0: I can't see the scoreboard from this.
1: I mean, I'm amazed you can even see the corner of the end zone from it.
0: I'm leaning, man. But so they're going to spot him, just at the set. They keep moving it back another half yard. So it's at the 17-yard line. So, again, if Hofer can come out here and, do what he did on the last team, use his feet when he needed to, look for some wide receivers, and maybe that opens up some ground for McCurdy then to take some advantage. So, again, he's back in the pistol. Hand off to the McCurdy. There's a flag on the play. Probably going to be a false start against the Miners.
1: McCurdy was stopped right at the line of scrimmage. He was going to get no game, but I think you're right. The penalty is a false start, Park City.
0: Man, that's a lot of mistakes that are going to drive the coaching staff nuts.
1: Yeah, they've got to be like 60 to 70 yards in penalties already in the first half.
0: Well, they had, the two personal fouls and then
1: a couple tens, and there's three or four fives. So.
0: Yeah, and that all starts to add up.
1: Yeah. Anyhow, it's 1st and 15. It is beautiful down here. You forget that backdrop. Right? Look at that. Here we go.
0: All right, here we go. It's
1: 7 minutes.
0: 1st and 15 now for the Miners from their own 12-yard line. Hofer again with the handoff to the tailback of McCurdy. He's going to go out to the 14-yard line. He's going to pick up a yard or two on the play.
1: There's not a lot of room in the middle in the interior like that right now. There wasn't much of a hole. He tried to spin through it, and he got picked up immediately and dropped maybe a yard. It'll be long second down.
0: So second, and this is the kind of down and distance you just a struggling offense just can't be in. So you got Hudson, Simmons, and Gonzalez out here on the left side, along with another wide receiver, one on the far side. Hofer back to throw. He's got a completion. It's caught. He's wiggling his way through the defense. He's still on his feet. Gets bumped out of bounds at the 25-yard line. So he can be about 3 yards short of the first down. Nice run.
1: Yeah, it was a really good play. He got the ball to McCurdy. And McCurdy, he made a couple moves early, got into the secondary, and got about 13 yards on the, maybe 12 yards on the play, but back out to the 25-yard line. So it sets up. That was on second down. So it's second, third, and a couple.
0: So the Miners come out with two wide receivers split to the near side.
1: Well, and they stack them, which makes it harder to.
0: So Hofer back in the pistol. Four wide receivers. Hofer back to throw. Gets away from the defense. So he's going to get sacked. Actually gets back to not quite to the line of scrimmage. That's going to be a sack for the Bruins defense.
1: Yeah, Will Salford had his hands full that time with that defensive end coming around the corner. And he just couldn't stay with him. And the guy got pressure and brought down Hofer for the sack.
0: So it's going to bring up fourth down and three for the Miners. And out comes the punter. That's Ty Curran to do the punting, number 9. And the Bruins receiver standing back at about his own 37-yard line. So he just, if he can get a nice.
1: Well, his last punt was 37 in the yard punt.
0: Right, we got a timeout on the field called by Mountain View. So we'll take advantage of this timeout. And you're listening to Park City Miner Football on KPCW.
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0: All right, welcome back to Mountain View Stadium. And again, it's a fourth down and about three for the Miners. They will be lined up in punt formation. Curran back there, number nine, to do the punting.
1: He hit a pretty good punt the first time. He got 37 yards out of it on the line of scrimmage. So the deep guy for Mountain View is sitting on his own 38, right about 40 yards back from where the line of scrimmage is.
0: Waiting for the snap.
1: Oh,
0: snap
1: gosh.
0: Snap is high.
1: There was whistles being blown and a flag prior to the snap. Now, that might be against Mountain View, which would give the Miners a first down.
0: They're swapping players.
1: So. They jumped off sides. That's huge.
0: Yeah, so we have a mess up on special teams, and now Mountain View has a five-yard false start. Or encroachment, or whatever you want to call it, and we get a first down.
1: It's really big too, considering we hiked the ball into the end zone. But yeah, that's a big play right there. As the Miners get it back, having some confidence on offense and moving the ball. So first and 10 for Park City.
0: So Hofer comes back out under center. McCurdy in the backfield, three wide receivers, two stacked in close by. Hofer back to throw. He's rolling out the near side. Got everybody through.
1: Got him.
0: Got a completion to Hamish.
1: Oh!
0: That's a flag. Come on, man. There's the flag.
1: There it is. Yeah, that was a nice play. Hofer again making it happen. He rolled away from the pressure. He's being pressured from the backside. Hamish broke loose, just kind of, he was layered in there about 12 yards downfield, and he put a perfect pass on him. And then the defensive back decided to tackle him about 4 yards out of bounds, and 15 yards is going to get tacked onto it.
0: So the flag is laying at the 46-yard line of Park City. So you tack on 15 from there. Miners are going to be at about the 45-yard line if my math is somewhat close.
1: I mean,
0: but that was a beautiful catch by Hamish.
1: Well, I like that Hofer's creating the play. Like, he's not hesitating. He feels the pressure. He starts the roll, and he's looking for a receiver, not holding on to it too long.
0: They're going to wave off the
1: that
0: flag.
1: That is insane.
0: Oh, that's a bad homer call. Yeah. Are you kidding me?
1: Well, the guy that was close to it didn't call it. The back judge is the one that threw the flag, but that guy was way out of bounds when he got hit.
0: Oh, that's like 2 weeks in a row now where we've gotten stupid calls like that.
1: They do have a first down still, so first and 10.
0: From the 43-yard line. Number two goes in motion. Hofer under center. Hands off to McCurdy. McCurdy's taking the crowd for a ride. He gets close to the 50-yard line. He's going to be at the 50. That's a gain of 7 on first down.
1: Well, he got behind Southard on that play and just followed him. Will did a good job getting off the line quick. And McCurdy just kind of laid on his backside and got a big gain out of it on first down.
0: I still don't understand how that is not a personal foul.
1: That was crazy. I mean, he wasn't even close. He was almost into the – they have a white sideline and then red, and he was out of the white.
0: And that white sideline's about 4 feet deep.
1: Yeah.
0: So it's going to bring up second down and through. They had a little trouble with the chain over on the far side.
1: It's not they have something against Park City. It's they have something against Pete Gilwald. That's what I've learned over the years.
0: They like insulting them?
1: Yeah. They get that feedback.
0: You know, we haven't really talked about the rotundness of the referees lately.
1: I don't do that.
0: I know you don't. Well, you got a public voice.
1: I also am rotund as well.
0: Yeah, but you're not in a striped shirt.
1: I'm not having
0: shirt.
1: To run.
0: You're not in a striped shirt.
1: Yeah.
0: So here we go. Second down and 3-4 the Miners at midfield. Hofer back in the pistol. Looking to throw. He's going to take off running again. He's got the first down. He's at the 40.
1: Oh, he should have blocked it.
0: Makes a turn, and he gets tackled at the 36-yard line. Hofer with a big run.
1: Hofer having a game. Well, he broke it down there. 86 had a chance to block and really create even more space for him, and he kind of whiffed on the block, but Hofer's just doing a great job of seeing the field and creating movement on the football, and another first down for Park City.
0: Well, and you have to worry because, you know, like last week's game, we didn't have a backup quarterback.
1: We didn't?
0: No, because the Boomer kid, he was on concussion protocol.
1: Oh, my.
0: So we didn't have a backup quarterback. I don't know what our situation is this week, but that was a one-yard run by McCurdy. But, you know, so we were all freaking out that.
1: Yeah, what would they have had to go to just the Wildcat with three, probably?
0: I would assume so. So then when McCurdy's over here running down the sideline, he took a pretty good shot to the hip, and he got up a little gingerly. So, again.
1: On the non-call play?
0: No.
1: On this one?
0: On the first down play.
1: Ah.
0: But, you know, because the one thing that coaches have always been stressing lately is you got to learn when to get down.
1: Yeah, not take the hit.
0: And not take the hit. So second down and 8. Hofer fakes the handoff. He's rolling to the far side. Has a little dump. Has a completion. Going to pick up about 3 yards on the play. Going to bring up third down and 6 for the Miners.
1: He made it to Johnny Hemmings, who came off out of the tight end spot and picked it up just a little screen there, and he got it to the, well, they marked it to the 34.
0: So it brings up third down and 7 for the Miners.
1: It says third down and 34 on the scoreboard. Now they fixed it.
0: Well, that would be 3 and 4.
1: Yeah, yeah.
0: Some math involved.
1: It's 3:19 to play. Clock has stopped as he went out of bounds.
0: Hofer goes under center. 3 wide receivers for the Miners. 2 on one side, 1 on the other. Fakes the handoff. Blitz coming. He's got a completion to Hemmings. He jogs around. He's breaking tackles. He's got the first down. He's still on his feet. Gets down to the 22-yard line.
1: Really nice
0: Johnny
1: play.
0: Johnny Hemmings with a great run.
1: Yeah, I mean, he got the ball, and then he ran a lot further than the yards after catch would show, but he just kept getting away from defenders and got it down inside the, well, about to the 20-yard line, maybe 22. 22. Light, big gain, good enough for another Miner first down, and they continue to move the change and keep the clock rolling, and they're trying to set up to go into the end zone here at the end of this first half.
0: Well, you know, and you gotta love the fact that they came with a full-on blitz.
1: Yeah, and he got rid of it. He got hit.
0: Hofer just stood there. McCurdy with the handoff.
1: Look out.
0: The tackle.
1: He's gone.
0: In the middle. 5-10. Touchdown.
1: McCurdy
0: on the run.
1: 22 yards. 2:42. Yeah, McCurdy with a big block from the right guard on that one. And he had a hole, and boy, Reed is running good. Josh is playing a great game at quarterback. Overall, the Miners are moving the football, and they look like they're confident on offense, right? There's not a lot of hesitation with their plays.
0: No, they get to the line swiftly. They get lined up. They call the play.
1: Now, here's the adventure, though, Pete.
0: Well, yeah.
1: There's extra points.
0: He's left upright, upright, right upright. Kick is up. Kick is good, and it's through the uprights.
1: Right down the middle.
0: All right, Curran, fighting a... What is it? That's
1: 20-14.
0: That was like the Goldilocks of point afters. First one to the left. First, second one to the right.
1: Right
0: third
1: down
0: one
1: the middle.
0: Is just perfect.
1: We've been spoiled in Park City with kickers over the last few years between.
0: You think?
1: Yeah, Pidwell, right?
0: Pidwell.
1: And then Dellenbach a couple years back. And I saw that Dellenbach, you remember him, David? So he went to UCLA for a year. Then he went to Ohio, not Ohio State. And he transferred. He's the kicker at Weber State now. He's back here at home, and he's the lead kicker there. And he's up there playing for the head coach at Corner Canyon, left Corner Canyon after all those years, Eric Kerr, and he's the head coach at Weber. But David Dellenbach is kicking up there at Weber State.
0: We'll get a load of you, Mr. Trivia.
1: I like this stuff with the kids that, you know, that are in college and they're getting to play. Last year I was watching Cal play, and they threw a pass, and they're like, Tron Grizzell on the reception. I'm like, well, that's got to be our Tron. And sure heck it was. He was in Cal, and he had like 500-600 yards receiving. And he was a wide receiver when Mendoza from Indiana was a quarterback at Cal.
0: Okay.
1: Who knew? All right.
0: You did,
1: obviously. The athletic director didn't even know. I go, do you know Tron's playing football at Cal?
0: So the ball.
1: And I knew there wasn't another Tron Grizzell.
0: Yeah. So the ball's teed up at the 40. The kick is through the air, and it's going to go halfway through the end zone.
1: Well, he's got a big leg. So that is that the same? Is that?
0: That's number 12.
1: That's the other one. Yeah.
0: That's Will Hladen.
1: Yeah. That's a big leg. I mean, he's put all of the kickoffs into the end zone.
0: Well, we've been,
1: except for one.
0: I mean, this whole season we've been doing this, switching back and forth. Like in the first game, Curran was punting and Hladen was doing the big kicks.
1: Yeah.
0: And then they swapped for a little bit. And
1: are they soccer players? Are those two kids?
0: Yes.
1: They both play soccer.
0: Yeah, I know his dad. I know Curran's dad really well. He's a Cincinnati Wildcat. What is it?
1: The Bearcats.
0: Bearcats fan. So timeout on the field by Park City.
1: 2:42 to play in the first half.
0: So we're going to take a timeout, and you're listening to Park City Miner Football on KPCW.
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1: I always think of Roger.
0: Well, Roger was there for our opening meeting.
1: Yeah.
0: You know, and
1: making sure that we're hitting that station ID.
0: Well, he told me I have to stop mentioning his name when we do it.
1: Oh, he did? He didn't tell me. I wasn't there at the meeting.
0: Okay, so first and 10 from the 20. Handoff goes to the tailback. He's going to fall forward for about 3 or 4 yards. Again, Miners leading now 20-14 with about 2 minutes and some change to go here in the first half. And, you know, best offensive outburst by the Miners so far this season.
1: For sure. And balanced. I mean, they're kind of doing it in a lot of different ways.
0: Quarterback looking to throw. He's side-armed one out to the sideline. It's going to be incomplete. He was trying to hit number 9. Well defended there by number
1: 14.
0: 11. That's number 11 for the Miners. Brooks Navarro. But, again, pressure on the quarterback.
1: And now it's third and long. I mean, third and 6. The Miners got a chance to get the ball back. I think they have two timeouts left. They maybe, I feel like they used one earlier.
0: Yep, they just used one.
1: So they got two timeouts left. They can get a stop here and get the ball back. And
0: get pretty good field position. Take a shot down the field.
1: Yeah. And they got the ball to start the half. So, sorry, to start the game. So Mountain View is going to get it to start the second half.
0: So here we go. 3rd down and 6. Quarterback hands off to the tailback. Trying to find some room to run.
1: So much for the stop.
0: He's over the 30. Finally lands at the 40-yard line. So a pickup of 14 on the play.
1: 86 on the stop.
0: So that's going to move the chains. They stop the clock while they move the chains. But it's going to be 1st and 10 at the Mountain View 40-yard line. Quarterback now back to throw. Gets flushed out of the pocket. He's going to take off running.
1: Ooh, big hit.
0: He gets tackled from behind. He's going to get tackled at the 47-yard line. So he picks up 7 yards on the scramble.
1: Will Salford on that stop. You know, he goes both ways. That was a great play by Will. He came off the left side, and the quarterback broke through, and Will chased him down and nailed him with a solo tackle before he got to the 1st down, 2nd and 3.
0: Again, quarterback back in the pistol, looking to throw. Hemish on the blitz. Quarterback's going to take off running again. Gets into Park City territory at the 47-yard line. So that's going to be another 1st down for the Bruins as they are trying to get another score here before the end of the half.
1: Collier came up and made the play for Park City, but clock is running inside 1:30.
0: Again, pistol formation for the quarterback. 4 wide receivers. Hand off to the tailback again. He's going to break a few more tackles. Gets in down to the 40, 41-yard line of Park City. Nice gain of about 5 yards on the play. I think we're going to have a timeout on the field by Mountain View. And yes, indeed, we do. So again, Miners defense being asked to come up with a stop, maybe try to get them to maybe at least attempt a
1: Well, they had that
0: goal.
1: 3rd and 6, right? And with 2:40 left, if you get a stop there, you're thinking we could score. A couple good plays by the tailback, the quarterback, and next thing you know, they're down in Park City territory. They used up their, I think that's their 2nd timeout, so they got 1 left, 1:17 to play, and they're on their Miners 40.
0: Yeah, it's just...
1: Neither team feels like they got a kicker, though, that you're going to, like, you know, be kicking from distance. With confidence.
0: Well, we've tried a couple of long ones. Like, we tried a long one against, I think it was probably like Ridgeline. We tried one. I know we didn't try any last week.
1: Remember the kid from Murray who was so good?
0: Oh, yeah, he went on.
1: He's at Utah. He's their kicker. There's the kid behind him in Murray right now has got stuff on social media. He's hitting it from 65 and 70. Not in a game, but like in practice.
0: So
1: 70.
0: 2nd down and 4 for the Bruins. At the Park City 41-yard line. Quarterback looking to throw down the sideline. Incomplete.
1: Well, he had him as he had a seam there between the corner and the safety, and it just was thrown too high. That would have been a big gain.
0: Yeah, he easily picked up 15, 20 yards on that play.
1: Yeah, now it's 3rd.
0: 3rd down and 4. Stops the clock.
1: It does with 1:16.
0: Well, that didn't eat up a lot of time. Somebody fat-fingered the clock.
1: Well, their offense is sharp, too. I mean, that quarterback stands in there and gets rid of it.
0: So here, but the 1 second.
1: Yeah.
0: Anyway, so he's standing about 6 yards back in the pistol. He's got 3 receivers on the near side, 1 on the far side, 1 tailback. 3rd down and 4. Looking to throw to the sideline.
1: Oh, got it!
0: It's intercepted. That's
1: he's gone.
0: That's
1: number
0: Hemish.
1: 10, Johnny Hemish. Touchdown!
0: Oh, Park
1: he's
0: City.
1: In. Show it. There it is. Touchdown, Park City.
0: Oh, my.
1: And he picked that off on the 39-yard line, and he goes 61 yards. Boy, they jumped that route right there, and he was gone. I mean, Hemish plays linebacker, right? He kind of just dumped. He just fell back into the cover two defense. And
0: quarterback just lost, lost sight of
1: him. What a huge play for the Miners as Mountain View was driving. And on third and four, Hemish with the pick and goes 61 yards to the house. Had to break one tackle near the end, and he's able to carry that guy across the goal line.
0: That's huge, man. That's
1: our second turnover, right? Because we had a fumble early.
0: Yeah, we fumbled on it early. Yeah, Brooks Navarro. But, you know, the Bruins were marching.
1: Yeah.
0: They had a shot at trying to get a score right before the half. And all of a sudden, bada boom, bada. It's like in that game we had against Skyview. We don't do squat all day. Right. And all of a sudden, Ethan Cunningham gets an interception in the end zone, stops a Skyview drive. You know, six plays later, 80 yards later, he scores a touchdown. You know, and it's these kind of plays that get everybody fired up, motivated.
1: Well, and you know, you don't have Ethan, and you don't have Brogan, two of your studs on offense, and McCurdy has stepped up. Hemish has made some good plays. Hofer's making great plays back there, not just throwing the ball, but running it. And then you have on defense, like Hemish, kids that are going both ways. Will Southard played in both ways and coming up with plays on both sides of the ball, making huge holes for Reed on the line and then making tackles. And then there's Hemish. I mean, that was amazing. And he showed good speed going up the side.
0: Oh, yeah, they weren't catching him until they got all the way down to the one-yard line.
1: So they're not going to kick this. They're going to try to go for two and get a 14-point lead. Right now it's 26-14. And the Miners going for two on the extra point attempt.
0: Gonzalez in motion. Hofer back in the pistol. He's going to throw to the end zone.
1: Pick.
0: It's going to be a jump ball, and it's going to be incomplete. So the two-point conversion fails. It looked like he was trying to hit Hudson Simmons, the tall guy over there.
1: It's still, when you look up at that scoreboard and see that we're up 26-14 in this game, it's not, I don't know if it's shocking, but it doesn't feel like we'd be up by two touchdowns right now, but we are.
0: Well, you know, it's a culmination of things. You know, we played the first two games, Skyview.
1: And Ridgeline.
0: Well, Skyview wasn't that tough of a game.
1: No. And we saw because Oregon smoked them.
0: And we basically had two offenses that couldn't get out of their own way. And it went to overtime, and it's 13-10. We held our own against Ridgeline until 6 minutes to go in the fourth quarter.
1: Yeah.
0: And then we gave up two touchdowns. And
1: it made it look bigger than it was.
0: And then last week, you know, maybe it was just
1: doing
0: that home game and Camas and temporary scoreboard and,
1: yeah, it was a little crazy.
0: So, you know, everybody.
1: I'm very impressed, though, with the way Park City's come out in this game.
0: Yeah.
1: And I'm sure the coaches are. And here we go with a minute left to play. There's another field kick. That's going to be returnable.
0: At the 2 yard line, he's over the 20. He's got a little bit of a seam. Still on his feet.
1: Uh-oh.
0: He's over the 40. Gets tackled at the 45-yard line.
1: Number 12,
0: that is Will. That's the kicker. The kicker made a tackle.
1: That was a huge hit.
0: Platten made a tackle. Oh, my goodness.
1: Yeah, that was a huge hit because that kid had a ton of momentum. And Ladin nailed him and just stopped him right in his tracks. But it was still a great return from almost the 2 yard line. He got it all the way back out to the 44. So they have one timeout remaining with 52 seconds to play.
0: Well, it gave him great field position at the 44 yard line. So
1: you got to get a stop because they're going to get the ball back to start the half. So defense needs to come up big again.
0: So here we go. Quarterback for the Bruins is back in the shotgun. Has four wide receivers in the formation. Miners coming on a blitz with Gonzalez, forcing the quarterback out. He's going to throw it deep. It's intercepted. Intercepted again. He's at the 40. I'll get the number later.
1: I got him.
0: He's still on his feet. That's 86 with the interception. Finally brought down.
1: It's Pate.
0: At the 35-yard line, but he's going to give him forward progress to the 40.
1: So, that's huge.
0: Oh, my goodness. Back-to-back interceptions by the defense.
1: Well, number 72 on the Miners was in the backfield and pressuring their quarterback heavily from the backside. He threw that ball down. I didn't see the pass being picked, but that's another big play by the defense stepping up.
0: Well, he's the free safety for the Miners.
1: He's the one who's been playing wide out, too, 86.
0: And he was just kind of hanging out there playing center field, maybe left center field if you kind of really looked at it. And all of a sudden, the quarterback, out of desperation, just hung one up out there And he just stepped up, made the catch, and bricked it out to the 40-yard line.
1: Well, and two timeouts with 35
0: seconds.
1: Hofer with
0: the completion out to the Gonzalez. He's going to pick up 10, 11 yards.
1: You're probably going to get a timeout right here if he's in bounds. I mean,
0: they're stopping the clock because you got a first down. They got to
1: move. He did get the first down. The clock is stopped at 27 seconds. Miners have two timeouts and a 12-point lead. Hofer bringing him to the line of scrimmage.
0: You know, I will never make light of Pate again.
1: No.
0: Hofer back to throw again.
4: Got him.
0: He's got Hamish for a completion at the 35-yard line. Going to be first down and 10.
1: They call timeout.
0: For the Miners. They got to stop the clock again.
1: To move the chains.
0: Move the chains. But as soon as the chains are set.
1: Well, they got two left.
0: They called timeout.
1: There it is. So, Pete, I got to say, as we're going through the new construction at the high school, you know, and it's going to be beautiful when it's done, the box we're in, look where they put the lights.
0: Behind us.
1: Because the ceiling is concrete, right? So they reflect on the glass. So you're not seeing it, but all I see is white lights. And at South Summit, it was the same stuff where the back wall was reflecting. And I said to the guys, got to paint this wall black. And he goes, never thought of that. But, yeah, no, I turned the lights on because we can't even see the things. And we'll make adjustments at halftime. So I'll tape these down somewhere so we can actually see them. But what a great half. And the Miners got a chance to put some more points on the board going in.
0: That's a third turnover by the defense here in the first half. They had four all of last week. But, again, being opportunistic, you know, that's what this is all about. And now here we have the Miners are at the 35-yard line, first and 10. They can take shots all day into the end zone. There's plenty of time.
1: And even getting a field goal would help because they're up by only 12, and a field goal would extend it to 15. So
0: Hofer back in the pistol, looking to throw. He's going to swing one out here to McCurdy. McCurdy going to try to jump back in. He's going to try to get out of bounds. He does finally step out of bounds at the 31-yard line. So a lot of running, not a lot of yardage. But
1: well, and that was home cooking on the clock because the clock kept running after McCurdy gone out of bounds. I think they're asking him to reset it now. Right now it's at 6.5. We'll see if they reset. McCurdy did a good job of having somebody miss. Yeah, that guy saw
0: 10 seconds.
1: Yeah, because they kept it running, which was kind of crazy.
0: So it's going to bring up second down and 5 for the Miners. So what do you think? One more play?
1: Yeah, well, it depends on what they put on the – he's still trying to get him to adjust the clock. It's sitting at 6.5, but the Miners are on the 30. So, you know, I think you want to try to get points here. So even if you do like a little 5-yard out or something, just give us a shot to kick the field goal. I mean, Ladin clearly has the leg to get it there.
0: Yeah, and so does Curran.
1: So they moved the clock to 8 seconds. So maybe one more play if it's a quick one. The Miners do have a timeout left.
0: Hamish goes running off the field. So they come out with three wide receivers on the far side, one on the near side, back in the pistol.
1: Yeah, if he goes to the end zone, the clock will run out.
0: He's going to throw one to the sideline. He's got McCurdy. He's going to step out of bounds. They're going to call it completed at the 29, at the 30-yard line. So from there, it would be a 47-yard field goal attempt.
1: Yeah, if he'd have led him a little bit more down the field, he could have gotten maybe another 5 yards.
0: Well, they're going to bring
1: out
0: the kicking team.
1: Well, there's only 2.3 left, so why not?
0: Sure.
1: You know,
0: give it a try.
1: But
0: so that's
1: 47-yarder.
0: That's Ladin.
1: The flag is dead. It's just laying there straight down, so the wind's not a factor.
0: Hofer is the holder. He's going to kneel down at the 37, so yes, it is indeed a 47-yard field goal attempt. We know he's got the leg. Snap is back. The kick is up. It's got the distance. He kind of hooked it left, though, so it's not going to be good. But, again, that's going to do it for the first half. And I got to tell you that we've seen the defense step up. They had the one bad play that they gave up the 44-yard touchdown pass on, a couple of bad penalties on the roughing the kicker and the one personal foul. But
1: they definitely covered that up, though, with great defensive play and creating the turnovers, turning one of the turnovers into a long touchdown. I mean, that's more points than has been scored on Mountain View all year. So,
0: well, there you have it. So at the half, again, the score 26-14. I'm Pete Gilwald. I'm going to get there by hook or by crook, Gilwald. You know, I mean, man, that was, I don't know, and it wasn't anything but just construction. But anyway,
1: yeah.
0: So, and again, joining me, our special guest, Scott Chesta. And we're going to send it back to the station. Bill, take it away, and we'll see you in about 12 minutes.
1: Yeah.
4: All right, thank you, fellas. And what an exciting end to that first half. Park City Miners coming away with a flurry of points there in the second quarter, scoring, let's see, how many did they score? Looks like they scored, 20 points in the second quarter, taking it into halftime with that 26-14 lead. All right, let's go ahead and take a quick break, catch up on a little bit of underwriting. We'll be back with your area scores right after this.
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0: And welcome back. You're listening to KPCW Park City, our coverage of Park City Miners High School football on this Friday night. Miners leading at the half, 26-14. Miners scoring 20 points in the second quarter to pull ahead. The highlight of that first half was a 61-yard interception return from Johnny Hemish for a touchdown, putting the Miners on top. Well, let's go ahead and check in on some other area scores. We've got a rivalry game that is taking place tonight in Heber. That's right, we've got the two Heber schools facing off for the first time in history. Wasatch Wasps leading. I'm only showing a middle of the second quarter score, 14-0 over Deer Creek Riverhawks. Braxton Sandoval and Grady Combs scoring touchdowns for the Wasps in that one. Again, middle of the second quarter. I need to get an update on that one at some point. South Summit Wildcats are in action tonight. They are at home in Camas, taking on the South Sevier Rams. 29-0 Wildcats all over South Sevier. Brody Larson scoring a couple of touchdowns for the Wildcats. One of them on a fumble recovery, another a long touchdown run. Way to go, Wildcats. And checking in on the North Summit Braves in Colville. North Summit scoring early and often in this one. 38-0 is the halftime score in that one. North Summit Braves over the Parowan Rams. Let's see who's scoring the touchdowns. Knox Wollstonehulme has a couple touchdowns. Crew Richens got one. Tayton Pace. Kaysen Richens, it's just been a feast for the Braves all over the Rams in Colville. All right, let's take one more little quick break here. We'll come back, tell you what else is happening in the sports world.
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0: And of course, we do want to thank our UPS store in Park City for sponsoring Park City Miners High School football right here on KPCW each and every Friday night during this football season. Well, let's see what else is happening in the sports world tonight. Well, we got football on the brain this weekend. It is a holiday weekend. It's the official opening weekend of college football. They did have that week zero stuff going on last weekend. No major teams playing last weekend, though. Maybe USC played one. I think that was about it. But checking in on some scores, area scores, in fact. Number 21, Utah Utes. They were in action last night against Idaho. Took care of business. 66-14 over Idaho. That was last night. Number 14, BYU. They're going to be in action tomorrow against Utah Tech. Utah State is in action tomorrow as well, taking on Idaho State. The only major top 25 matchup in the country this weekend looks like number 9 Ole Miss versus number 24 Louisville. That's going to be taking place on Sunday night. But you know what? The game of the week, of course, is the same. Houston State Bearcats are back in action tomorrow against Troy. You'll want to tune in for that one. Eat 'em up, Cats. All right, the NFL season, the opener is Wednesday. That's right, we're getting underway NFL-wise as well on Wednesday. Pats and Seahawks taking the field Wednesday night. It's a Super Bowl rematch. Looking forward to getting the NFL season underway. And on Thursday, we've got a special game taking place in Melbourne, Australia. The 49ers and Rams opening their season there. We also got the U.S. Open tennis tournament happening in New York. They're in the third round right now. All the top seeds are still alive in the men's and women's brackets. It's looking to be an interesting end to that one. And of course, we can't go without a baseball update. That's right, Major League Baseball. Your Houston Astros, yours and my Houston Astros. We're still leading the American League West, and we are up 3-1 over the Diamondbacks tonight in the eighth inning. Let's go, Stros. All right, that's enough of that. Let's go ahead and take one more break. We'll come back, get in some halftime music.
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0: Again, you're listening to Park City Miners High School football right here on KPCW. Miners leading at the half 26-14 over the Mountain View Bruins this evening. And with it being halftime, let's get those halftime bands fired up. What do you say? We go on a magic carpet ride.

Steppenwolf here with our halftime entertainment on this Friday night. Halftime at Park City Miners football. Miners leading the Bruins tonight, 26-14 at the half. And we got an update on that score in Heber. Wasatch and Deer Creek facing off for the first time. The two Heber schools are all tied up at 14 on that one. All right, let's get back to the music now with some Foo Fighters.

0: Well, we are getting the best of the Park City Miners tonight, leading at the half, 26-14. I think the teams are just about heading back out on the field. Things are about to get started again. Pete Gilwald and Scott Chester on the call. They're standing by. Take it away, gentlemen.
1: Hey,
2: Bill. Thank you.
1: Nice job at the halftime, although we weren't really listening.
2: I did. I heard he updated the scores and stuff, and he's taking care of us down here. But
0: hey, Astros are winning, and Sam Houston State football starts tomorrow.
1: Oh, that's just wonderful.
2: There's like three people who care about that.
1: All right, and my Mountaineers play tomorrow. And
2: now the Utes won last night, 66-14 against the Potatoes from Idaho.
1: They're not really the Potatoes.
2: They all have shirts that say the Potato Fight or some crazy thing. Right. But they're the Vandals.
1: That's right.
2: But did we lose Bill?
1: Well, he just doesn't want to chime in when we're
2: He wanted to tell us about Sam Houston.
1: Well, yeah, but we're just going to cut him off.
2: I thought Sam Houston was like a character in like cartoons.
1: No, that's
0: Yosemite Sam.
2: Oh. But a quick fact, you didn't know that Yosemite Sam's last name is Houston.
1: Oh, my. Not only do you get an education on this show, and you get sports.
2: We entertain.
1: Yeah,
2: we try to entertain. I know we entertain ourselves.
0: Hey, fun fact from Sam Houston State. My dorm room, I could see death row from my dorm room. The state prison in Texas in Huntsville, Texas, was right next to the campus.
2: So you're an alumni. What is Sam Houston's mascot?
0: They are Bearcats. Eat 'em up, cats.
2: Oh.
1: So is that like motivation to graduate? Because if you don't get your diploma, you could be ending up over here, you know, across the street. So.

0: points before the half, and then it all went the wrong direction.
1: And I always enjoy this part of the football game because you get to see how good the coaching is, what kind of adjustments are being made.
0: Well, there's the kick, and it's going to sail through the end zone. So that's an automatic touchback for the special teams kicker, Gladden. And so the Bruins will take over first and 10. I'm just again, the first game of the season, I just stuck with Will the kicker. And that just seemed to solve.
1: I was listening to you guys, and somebody was texting you, or somebody texted Matt, I think, with how to pronounce it.
0: Well, he talked to the kid himself at the half.
1: Oh.
0: And he said it's Gladden.
1: So he puts the H on it.
0: And then my wife knows his mom, and she goes, no. It's Glad, but with an H. So Gladden.
1: Glad.
0: So here we go. First and 10. Hand off to the running back, and he's going to get stuffed for a loss on the play of about a yard and a half. They're going to give him forward progress to the 20.
1: It's literally the reflection from the light. I mean, should we just go without the light?
0: Yeah, you just turn off the light.
1: Yeah, and then maybe we just put a phone.
0: We'll just make up names. We don't really need it. We don't have to announce them, and we pretty much know our team.
1: I can't see the field.
0: All right, we'll just turn off the light. We're good. So it's going to be second down and 10 now for the Bruins from their own 20-yard line. A little slow getting out there into the line of scrimmage. They're down to 4 seconds, 3 seconds, 2 seconds on the play clock, and they're not going to get it off. So they're going to call a timeout, which, you know, if you're the Bruins, the last thing you want to be doing is calling a timeout.
1: With 1 minute gone in the half.
0: Exactly. You might need that timeout the way this game's been going.
1: Look what I just found, Pete.
0: Found a lamp. Now you got to need some light so you can plug it in.
1: I thought I saw you plug in over here.
0: Yeah, that's right there.
1: It's
0: right there. Careful now. Hello. We need an electrician. So anyway, we got
1: Pete, take it away for a minute.
0: All right. So it's 26-14. Miners with a 12-point lead. It's just starting the third quarter as Scott Chester's trying to plug in an accent lamp. And here we go. Kind of bring quarterbacks back in the pistol with two running backs in the backfield with him. He's got three wide receivers. Miners come in with three down linemen. A lot of linebackers. Hemish looking like he wants to come in on a blitz, but he's going to chase down the running back, and they're going to lose some yardage on that play. And now they're going to give him, again, the line of scrimmage. So Miners defense getting two big stops on the running play brings up a third down, and maybe if you rub the lamp.
1: I don't think that's a light bulb. I should have done this while we were on the break. I apologize.
0: When we turned around,
1: it got dark, and it just became.
0: I think we have a lamp in the backpack.
1: In the backpack? Yeah. There's another lamp over here. Here we go.
0: All right, so third down and 10 for the Bruins as we stumble around.
1: Clock is running. 10:30.
0: In the dark. Five wide receivers in the formation. Quarterback all alone in the backfield. Miners bringing some pressure, forcing him to flush out of the pocket. He slides down. At the 27, he's going to be about 3 yards short of the first down.
1: The 48 came up and was going to level him, and he decided to slide in, but they are short.
0: So that's going to bring up a fourth down and 4. He gave him 6 yards on the scramble, and you're looking at fourth down. Punter's going to come out. He's going to be punting from his own 10-yard line. Miners are going to be back at about their own 40-yard line. You got Maddox Black back there, number 16 and number 86 for the Miners. Oh, that's our guy, Sully Pate, or Pate. Should we go with Pate? Okay, oh, yeah, there we go. I have a reference. So that's going to, Miners going to get great field position, you know, and we got a work lamp now. So now you're going to get a tan. So we're coming out. So here we go. Ball is at the 43-yard line of the Bruins. Hofer under center. Number 2 goes in motion. He gets the handoff. He's going to pick up about 3, maybe. He hit the 40-yard line and immediately got rejected like opposing neutrons and got bounced.

0: back, but he gave him 3 yards on the carry down to the 40-yard line. And you got to turn your ear.
1: Okay, now, there we go.
0: You're back.
1: Yeah, they're in good shape. I mean, second down and 7. The ball 9:22 early here in the third quarter. Miners moving.
0: So, again, you got Hofer going under center. He's got two wide receivers on the near side, one tailback. Number two goes in motion. Hand off again to the tailback. Just following the center. He's going to pick up another 2 or 3 yards to about the 38-yard line. So he's going to bring up a manageable 3rd down and 5 for the Miners. McCurdy on the carry.
1: Yep, he just got behind number 74, which was trying to lead the way, but there was a bunch of guys there. That's Dean Littlejohn for Park City up on the line of scrimmage. 3rd and about 5 for Park City.
0: So, again, Hofer goes under center. So, from under center, he's got a lot of options. He can run the ball. He can roll out. Miners have 3 wide receivers on the near side. Hofer back to throw. Gets flushed. He's going to take off running. He's going to be tackled at the 35. He's going to be about 2 or 3 yards short of the first down. He was just trying to get as much as he could.
1: Well, they got pressure on him quick, right? There was a lot of pressure, and he decided to break through early to try to pick it up. He did make it a more manageable for a 4th down, as it's only 4th and 2 instead of 6, and they are going to go for it.
0: So you got number 2 is a 1 wide receiver. You got Hemish out here on the near side. Hofer again under center. Looking to bark out the play. Going to change up the play at the line of scrimmage. And the play clock is down to 6. Hofer gets the play off. He's going to be close to the first down. He's down near the 30-yard line. That should be enough for a Park City first down.
1: Yeah, I'm not hearing you at all in my headset.
0: Well, you should be.
1: That's weird.
0: I'm talking.
1: Yeah.
0: And you're all plugged in and mic'd up.
1: Yeah, that's weird.
0: Okay, well.
1: I can hear you because you're such a loud mouth.
0: God, this is why.
1: Hey, they got the first down.
0: This is why we don't do games more often.
1: No, I think it's why we should.
0: Right. So it's 1st and 10 for the Miners. Again, Hofer under center. 2 goes in motion. Hand off to McCurdy. McCurdy going in. He's got a seam. He's dragging players down to the 22-yard line. Going to be a gain of 8 on the play. That's number 2 for the Miners. That's Noah Scherf that keeps going in motion. And then they just hand it to McCurdy. I think the linebackers are following the man in motion.
1: Well, McCurdy's getting into the second line of defense there, but he's also protecting the ball. Like, he had both hands wrapped around it, kept his legs churning, picked up 8 yards on the play, sets up a great opportunity for the Miners with 2nd down and 2 to either go to the air or just run and get the 1st down and keep the clock moving.
0: Well, Hudson Simmons is out here on the near side. Again, Hofer under center, McCurdy in the backfield. Hofer fakes the handoff. He's rolling out. He needs to get rid of it. He blocked. He misses the blitz. He's going to throw it towards the sideline.
1: Yeah, that's a good play.
0: Trying to hit Simmons and just got rid of it. He was lucky he dodged the 2 Bruins that had
1: him. For sure.
0: For a big loss.
1: And where he threw the ball, there was only one person could catch it. He threw it up high and towards the sideline. So it wasn't going to get picked. He gave it a shot, and it sets up 3rd down and 2. You got to think this is 2-down territory here, because if the Miners can get another touchdown on the board and go up by at least 16, that would be pretty good.
0: Aren't they up by 12?
1: Yeah, they're up by 12.
0: So if you get a touchdown, you'd be up by 18.
1: Oh, 18, yeah.
0: Maybe 19.
1: Yeah, maybe 20 if they go for 2.
0: But let's get the 1st down first. So 3rd down and 2, Hofer back in the pistol. Hands off to McCurdy again.
1: That's going to get it.
0: He's going to get over the 20, which is going to be enough for a 1st down. So Miners, again, just a heavy dose of McCurdy running in right behind the center.
1: Well, he's got 18 carries for 86 yards.
0: What is this?
1: I mean, I probably could get on the game changer and follow along with the sideline guy. But McCurdy's been a horse out of the backfield and getting a lot of yardage. And not any big runs. He just keeps getting chunks, and that was another one there. Sets up another 1st down.
0: Well, you know, he's not like an Ethan Cunningham would just bowl people over.
1: Right.
0: They got 10 seconds to go on the 30-second clock. Hofer back in the pistol. Throws it to the sideline. Has a completion. 1st down. There's a flag on the play.
1: I mean, that is way late. That ball's out of his hands.
0: But he was being tackled in the backfield. So
1: by our lineman.
0: So it's a first. It's enough yardage for a first down on the pass completion. The holding.
1: Roughing the passer on Mountain View.
0: See, that's what I was trying to tell you.
1: I was thinking it was on the guard, number 74, but that is a roughing the passer, so that'll be tacked on half the distance to the goal.
0: Half the distance to the goal line. So Miners are going to have it first and goal, probably somewhere around the 5, maybe?
1: Yeah, Mountain View is on their heels right now because, you know, they came out with the ball, couldn't put a drive together. The Miners get it, and they brought it back on a good return, and now they're sitting there ready to score again.
0: Well, so they're going to have it first and goal at the 3-yard line of Mountain View with how much time left?
1: 5:35.
0: Thank you. So 5:35 to go here in the third quarter. Miners leading by 12, looking to tack on another 6 or 7 or 8, depending. So, again, Hofer goes under center. First and goal from the 3. He hands off to McCurdy, trying to find his way
1: close.
0: Through. He's down to about the 1-yard line.
1: Yeah, he's inside it. It's going to be in the inches, but he sets them up good. They're going to put the ball at about the 1. Well, they stick it right on the 1-yard line.
0: Yep. So, again, you know, you got 3 shots to punch it in. So we'll see what happens with, you know, this is where you can go with Hofer under center, do a quarterback sneak. You could do a lot of different things from this position.
1: Yeah, he may follow that left side of the line. Let's see what he does. He's under the center. McCurdy's behind him.
0: Second and goal. Hofer with the carry.
1: He's not going to.
0: He might get the push. He might.
1: Oh, he's in there now.
0: Touchdown. Park City Miners.
1: Yeah, Hofer with the second effort. He had 2 big linemen on him, and he drug them into the end zone for the score. So Josh Hofer, he is doing the game tonight the right way for Park City.
0: Well, he's, you know, you look to your quarterback for inspiration and play, and you know he's been playing well. This year, you know, he just the offense has just had a little struggle against really quality teams, and so you just got to, you know, he's got to find his rhythm. And today, he's finding his rhythm against the Mountain View Bruins team that we are 3-0 against them historically.
1: Is that right?
0: In the last 10 years.
1: Wow.
0: So kick is up, kick is high enough, and the kick is good. So the Miners have got themselves a kicker.
1: 33-14. That's 19-point lead. Gilwald.
0: We like it. You know, because I will tell you that the last 3 weeks that they've been some long drives home.
1: Yeah. You know? And I can tell you, I wasn't thinking Miners would be up by 19 in the third quarter in this game. I thought if anything it was going to be kind of a slugfest and come down to the wire. But this is a nice way to start region play.
0: Well, you know, you want to, you know, like Coach G has said, even though they're 0-3, their goals haven't changed for the season. They can still win region. You know, they can still make the playoffs. So there's nothing that's really changed from their output.
1: And their goals. It is weird. I almost feel like I don't know if I'm even being heard, actually.
0: Yeah, you are. I can hear you loud and clear. So I'm just tuning you down just a wee bit on your output. And then this is what you would be listening through. So I keep turning you up, and you don't hear me. Now you got me? All right, cool.
1: Maybe it's so that I don't have my hearing aids in. I'm joking, but that'd be funny.
0: Hey, Mo, where's the kick? The kick is into the end zone. That's where the kick is.
1: Bring it out and stick it on the 20.
0: It's on the 20-yard line. So the Miners clicking on defense with 3 turnovers, clicking on offense with 33 points, and you just got to love the way that the team has rebounded from, you know, that was a rough loss last week, especially when Brogan Price got taken off the field.
1: Yeah.
0: You know, and that took a lot of the wind out of the sail of both the players and the crowd. I mean, we had a great turnout.
1: Huge crowd for being over there.
0: For being all the way out there in Camas. So here we go. 1st and 10 from the 20-yard line. Quarterback back in the pistol. Hands off the – got a running back.
1: Fumble.
0: It's on the ground. Pick it up. Fall on it. Miners are going to recover it at their 48-yard line.
1: The 4th turnover.
0: Wow.
1: Huge. And did he just get it out? I didn't see if somebody actually punched it.
0: No, he got hit. And then the ball squirted forward about 15 yards as it rolled on the ground before one of the Miners jumped on it. So PC taking advantage of a little bit of turnover-ness by
1: turnoverness. You just said turnoverness.
0: Yes.
1: That's a good word. Here's the thing. You could, like, if this is a fight, like, you can knock them out right now. Like, you go down and put another touchdown on them and make it 40 to 14. I mean, yeah, they're already reeling, and they're the Miners got all the confidence in the world. It'd be nice to see you put sustained drives together. 4:31 to play in the third quarter. Miners up by 19.
0: Well, they only, you know, that was what, two plays by the Mountain? There's a flag on the play.
1: They're going to delay a game against Park City.
0: Okay. But, you know what? I lost my train of thought on the penalty.
1: Well, they only had two plays, and we got the ball.
0: Oh, yeah. So the defense is going to get another big rest because they only had to come out for two plays. So that's going to be a 5-yard penalty against the Miners.
1: We do have some kids, though, that go both ways, right? Like, yeah. I mean, like Hemish and Southard and stuff. But there are a lot that don't. And so you're right. They're just staying fresh.
0: So it's going to be first down and 15. Gonzalez goes in motion. Hofer back to throw. He's got time.
1: Oh, he's going for the dagger.
0: He's going deep. He's got. Oh, it's going to be incomplete as he was trying to hit number two. That's, I called his name, Noah Scherf on the fly pattern. That ball traveled about 55 yards.
1: It was. He threw it from about the 39 and it landed on the 5.
0: Yeah.
1: Yeah, that's a gun.
0: That's a long throw.
1: And down the sideline.
0: It was close.
1: Yeah.
0: He almost had it. So second down and 15 now for the Miners after going forward.
1: I'd like to see him try to run it, though, and chew clock here and just get
0: first down.
1: Here we
0: go. Got a completion to the sideline. He's going to have a fumble.
1: Gave it back to him.
0: Oh.
1: That's Hudson Simmons. He got a reception. It's first time he's had a reception in this game, and coughed the ball up. And Mountain View gets it back. So here I was talking about how you can put a dagger in and they come out, try to go for a bomb on the first play and don't convert. Nice pass play. They're going to get a first down, and the ball gets punched out, and Mountain View gets it back. So now it's back on our defense to try to stop Mountain View again. They've created 4 turnovers. Now they're going. Now they're on the gun again because now Mountain View's got a little momentum back just like that.
0: Right? So the turnover differential went from 4-0 to 3-1. 4-1.
1: 4-1.
0: So here we go. First and 10 for the Bruins at their own 40-yard line. Quarterback hands off to the tailback. He's the one that fumbled the last time. He's breaking tackles. He's going to pick up about 9 yards on the play. He just goes running over the Miner defense, carrying bodies with them. So he's going to be a little bit short of the first down.
1: Well, he was running pretty angrily right there. Kai Hill ended up bringing him down. That was a big run on first down for the Bruins, getting 9 yards.
0: That's number 6 from Mountain View. Who is that?
1: That's Carter Tracknell.
0: I thought his name was Carter Vance.
1: He's number 3.
0: Okay.
1: But I'm not sure.
0: So number 6 has it again. He's got the first down as he gets into Park City territory at the 45-yard line. So Mountain View trying to take advantage of a little momentum shift and trying to get some points on the board. Now down by 19?
1: Yep. That 19 for the Miners is
0: That's
1: Tyler. Oh, no, it's over here. It's number 9. It's a Knox Grenenboom.
0: Okay, quarterback has the ball. He hands it off. Again, just nothing but running plays by the Bruins. They're going to pick up 3 yards on the play.
1: I mean, that number 6 is listed as a wideout, so either number 3's hurt or maybe we have a bad roster.
0: Okay.
1: Because that kid's got a lot of carries in this game.
0: And he doesn't have the stature of a wideout.
1: No, I think there's something with them. But he's the one getting the bulk of the carries right now.
0: So, again, back in the pistol. Hand off to him again, trying to find some room.
1: Not this time.
0: Miners are going to stop him after a short gain of about 3 down to the 41-yard line. It's a flag on the play.
1: McCurdy was the first one to get there, and then number 40 came in.
0: Collier.
1: Which is Caleb Collier. You must have called his name a lot this year.
0: Well, he had the 2 interceptions.
1: Oh, last week?
0: No, the week before. Last week, yeah. So we'll see what the flag's about. As it came in after the play, dead ball foul.
1: Personal foul.
0: Personal foul against Park City. Oh, well, that's a 3rd big penalty against the Miners here tonight. And that's a 41-yard line.
1: Yeah, that's going to take it all the way down to the 26. Yeah, that's big. I mean, unless it was piling on or something there. I mean, there was a lot of guys. But
0: well,
1: I didn't see anything.
0: He was still running. He was still making.
1: Yeah.
0: He was still making a football move. And the Miners were just trying to get him down on the ground.
1: Yeah, that's a little weird.
0: So
1: That's a big play. So here we are.
0: Another homer call, I'd say.
1: The momentum has shifted sides here in the last minute and a half, 2:50 and counting, third quarter.
0: So first and 10 from the 26-yard line. Quarterback hands off to number five. No, he keeps it this time. He's trying to get away from Hamish. Hamish rides him to the ground at the 23-yard line. Stafford on the carry.
1: About 4 yards he got. Hamish did track him down. He was on him immediately. As soon as he decided to run it, Hamish just tracked him down and dropped him. But he did get four or three on the first down, so second and seven.
0: So, again, they come out with three wide receivers on the near side, one on the far side. Stafford, the quarterback, number eight. He hands off to number Stope. He throws it. He's got a completion down to about the 10-yard line to number nine for the Bruins. So that's going to put them first and goal at the 10-yard line. So Mountain View trying to tack one on here to take advantage of the Park City tournament.
1: Well, and it's that quick release the quarterback has. I mean, he knows where he's going with the football. Has a slant over the middle. Perfect throw, and they get a big first down.
0: Quarterback back to throw again. Throwing it towards the end zone.
1: Got him.
0: And he's got himself a touchdown. So Mountain View coming back at the two-minute mark with a touchdown of their own.
1: Yeah, number seven, Briggy Moses.
0: Yeah, he was a player for them last year, Brigham Moses.
1: Yeah, they call him Briggy on the thing. But, yeah, he's their leading receiver on the year in touchdowns and in yardage, and he had two big catches on that drive. And just like that, we've got a ball game that's inside two scores as they're going to attempt the extra point to try to cut it to 12.
0: All right, so the holder is number two. Everybody's lined up. Here comes the snap. The kick is up.
1: Oh, they jumped high there. Who
0: and
1: was that?
0: The kick is going to be good.
1: Yeah.
0: So with 2 minutes to go here in the third quarter, the score is now 33-21. As they traded touchdowns here in the third quarter. Miners on a one-yard Hofer run, and then back-to-back fumbles, and then Mountain View here on the 10-yard pass.
1: I mean, I'm sure there's people thinking the new ding-dong in the booth jinxed it when he talked about get a score and put it away. And just like that, turnover, and then 60, 70-yard drive, and it's 12-point game.
0: But, you know, it's still a 12-point game. And the Miners are going to get the ball. And
1: but the biggest thing you did was you just gave some momentum back to them, right? They were on their heels. We were punching them in the mouth. We were stopping them. We were kind of doing what we want with them. We went for the big shot, right, which
0: we got the five-yard penalty. That made it first and 15.
1: And then the big shot, and then the next play was a fumble. And for me, it's like you got that lead, just go and chew clock and, you know, the way you've been doing it, getting chunk plays. And drive, keep the ball, and take some time off the clock and put another score up.
0: All right, so the kick is up. It's going to be returnable. You got Maddox Black at the 10, 15, the 20, the 25. He's spinning around. He's still on his feet.
1: Oh.
0: And then he gets bounced backwards.
1: Careful.
0: Falls forward out to the 30-yard line. So the Miners will take over first and 10 from their own 30-yard line, again, leading by 12 with under 2 minutes to go here in the third quarter. And, you know, You gotta like it. It's still a young team, so they still will be making mistakes. And you know, Simmons running down the sideline again, fighting for an extra yard or two, trying to make a big play, turn the ball over. And
1: well, even on a play like that on the return, he's working to get yards, which was great. But he's also getting hit, and you're thinking like that's where you get a fumble. He didn't. We get the ball to the 30, and here come the Miners out on offense.
0: So Hofer is going to be under center. They got four receivers stacked over here on the near side, one on the far side. It's a pitch back to McCurdy.
1: Look out!
0: He's at the 40, the 50, the 45, the 40, the 30, the 25, the 20. He's tackled at the 8-yard line.
1: McCurdy.
0: So he goes 20 and another. That's a 62-yard run by Reed McCurdy, and he's going to be just short.
1: Is a penalty flag.
0: Are you kidding me?
1: It's a hold against the Miners. It was thrown at the 31-yard line, and that is coming back.
0: Oh, man, oh, man, oh, man. That is a third homer call. Because that...
1: He had a good... There was a big hole for him to run through at the line of scrimmage. I don't know. I didn't see... You know, I didn't see it, but it's inevitable that you get big plays and you look back up the field automatically, and sure as heck, there was a yellow flag laying there.
0: So that's going to cost them 10 yards. Going to move them back to the 20-yard line where it'll be first down and 20, and you're that close.
1: Yeah, and he did. He put the flag right on the line of scrimmage, so 10-yard penalty, the Miners.
0: So first and 20 from the 21-yard line. Again, Hofer bringing him out.
1: McCurdy's probably getting a blow on the sideline. Who's at tailback?
0: Number 11. Hofer back in the pistol formation. High snap. He's going to roll out. He's going to throw. Throws it back to number 11 for the Miners. That's Brooks Navarro on the carry. Going to pick up maybe a yard.
1: Well, it looked like Hofer turned to his left shoulder to toss the ball to him. I think that was the fake. And then he just kept turning, and then he saw Navarro in the flat and got it to him.
0: And they lost a yard.
1: Yeah, he didn't pick up anything.
0: He lost a yard back to the 19. So now you're looking at second down and 21, and wow, one yellow hanky changes the whole perception of what's going on here. So the Miners got to play smart, but at the same time, you can't be too conservative.
1: No, you got to get a chunk play right here. You need to get about 10 yards and then have a shot at picking up the first down.
0: Hofer on a throw to the sideline. Has a completion, breaks the tackle, gets back almost to the original line of scrimmage.
1: Rowan Grinnell with the catch for Park City.
0: So he gets stopped at the 28-yard line. So he picks up 9 yards on the play. Brings up a third down and 13 for the Miners. They got to get all the way out.
1: I think they're going to let the clock run out here, Pete, because it's at 15 and counting. The Miners are going to go to the sidelines, just let this run out and get us into the fourth quarter. It's 33-21 Park City as we head into the fourth quarter. 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It's 9 o'clock.
0: Is it? Well, congratulations.
1: Yeah, there's this little transition right there into the station ID.
0: Yeah, you kind of just rolled right into that, didn't you? All right, well, we're going to take a timeout and say hi to some underwriters. Again, you're listening to Miners Football on KPCW.
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0: All right, welcome back to Bruin Stadium. Does the scoreboard have a name on it?
1: No.
0: It's just Mountain View? It's not like memorialized that, you know.
1: Now, there is something on top of the lights. They're so bright I can't read it. There's no light on the sign. So
0: okay.
1: I don't know.
0: Well, you know, it's like not like Newt Rockne.
1: It's called the Bruin Den.
0: The Bruin Den. Okay, well.
1: Den of Bruins.
0: We'll see what's brewing out here on the field.
1: We haven't called them the Trojans since the first quarter.
0: Well, we got over that hurdle. But now we're looking at third down and 13 for the Miners. Hofer back in the pistol. Fakes the handoff. Looks, he's scrambling to the near side. Looking for someone to get open. He's got to throw it away. He's going to throw it incomplete at the 41-yard line. Trying to hit number 5 for the Miners. That was Asher Saltzman. But it's going to be incomplete. Hofer lives.
1: There might be a flag on the quarterback down here at the end.
0: For a late hit?
1: Well, they're huddling up, and Mountain View is not looking very happy about it. Well, here's the penalty.
0: Well, he was running to the sideline and then
1: unsportsmanlike conduct.
0: Wow.
1: Against.
0: Wow.
1: If that's a 15-yard penalty, it's going to be a first down.
0: Yeah, because they needed 13, and they got 15 on the penalty.
1: Wow, that's huge. I mean, that's just, you know, the Miners have had a couple of those. But there you go. You had a stop. That's unsportsmanlike.
0: Well, again, you just got players trying to make a play, and the quarterback was running. He was still inbounds.
1: Yeah, there was something with the quarterback there at the end. Not a hit, but maybe he just talked trash or something to him.
0: So the Miners are going to get first down as soon as they get around to moving the ball.
1: Well, let's make sure they know how to count, because we saw the 14-yard penalty earlier.
0: Well, we'll help them.
1: 2, 3, 4.
0: He's at 7. He's at 12. One, two, three.
1: First down.
0: First down for the Miners.
1: Yeah, ball sitting at the 48. That's
0: 40,
1: a huge play.
0: 43.
1: Or 43.
0: Yeah.
1: That's a huge play.
0: Well, it's kind of like when we rough the kicker or we get our own, bad.
1: Well, we had
0: plays.
1: Two 15-yard penalties that gave them first downs. But here we go. So first and 10.
0: Hofer under center. And a flag on the play. Somebody moved for the Miners.
1: Well.
0: Bring it on back.
1: That might be, if it was against us, they'd have blown the whistle, right?
0: Well, true. So we'll
1: see. Is that offsides maybe against Mountain View?
0: Well, let's see. I mean, that would be awesome because that was a big play by the Miner. They got all the way down to about the 38-yard line. So we're going to see what the call is. We're waiting for the gentleman in the white hat.
1: False start.
0: False start against Park City.
1: Why are you not blowing the whistle?
0: I don't know. So they're going to march off 5 yards. It'll still be first down and now 15 for the Miners from the 38-yard line. But that had the makings of a play.
1: Maybe he ate the whistle, Pete.
0: I don't know.
1: Yeah, that's where I always. But maybe I'm wrong. But I always thought on a false start like that that the play's blown dead
0: maybe
1: to protect the quarterback.
0: Maybe they just couldn't hear the whistle.
1: Yeah, maybe.
0: Maybe. So anyway,
1: but it puts it back 5 yards to the 38.
0: So
1: first
0: again,
1: and 15.
0: So we're in the fourth quarter. There's a bunch of time left. Hofer goes under center. Gonzalez in motion. It's going to be a fumble by McCurdy. Hofer with it. He's going to get sacked.
1: Should have just fallen on that.
0: Back to the 30-yard line.
1: Yeah, he probably should just fall right there. I know he's always trying to make a play, though. That's a good thing about his game. But that turned into a much bigger loss.
0: So it was just a bad handoff by exchange between quarterback.
1: Well, the exchange, because it looks like it kind of hit him in the hip and it just dropped. They both went for it. Hofer picked it up, but he picked it up standing up and not just falling on it. And then he lost about 4 or 5 more yards.
0: So it's going to be third down and 23 for the Miners. Again, they're just kind of not taking advantage of
1: getting that 15-yard penalty, right?
0: It's a high snap. Hofer back to throw. It's got a completion down the sideline, but it's going to be well short of the first down as he stepped out at the 38-yard line. So he picked up 8 yards on the play. Going to bring up fourth down and about 14.
1: Yeah. I mean, I kind of would like to see them go deep and try to get a first down. I mean, right there, it's not like you need to get away from the goal line. You're in a fourth down situation anyway. That play had no chance, the design of it, to get a first down.
0: Well, they're not
1: getting yards.
0: Well, the down marker said it's only third down.
1: Oh, because of the penalty, the first penalty.
0: Okay.
1: So it is only third down.
0: Well, I was just reading the numbers on the marker.
1: Yeah, third and 15.
0: Hofer back to throw. Gets flushed out of the pocket. Looking to throw deep. There's a flag thrown. It's intercepted. So there's all kinds of bad stuff happening.
1: Yeah,
0: and another flag coming in from the other field. So we got two hankies on the field.
1: Well, that could be offsetting, though. That could be a huge set, because I think the first penalty is on us for a hold in the backfield, and I think that second flag may come against Mountain View.
0: Well, let's hope. I mean, offsetting penalty would be the best outcome. But that would
1: like you said, there was a lot of bad going on that play.
0: There was, that would negate the interception, but if they're offsetting penalty, the play never happened.
1: Yeah, they're kind of getting themselves in trouble because they're working backwards on first and second down. And so where you've been able to be effective by running the ball early and getting 4 or 5 yards with Reed, it's helping move the ball. But when you're going backwards and having to turn to the passing game, it just doesn't seem to be their style, and it's catching up to them.
0: So the men in stripes are talking it over. The guy with the ball, it looks like he's going to start marching against Park City.
1: There's 4 flags on the turf. First penalty is a hold against the Miners. That penalty's declined. That would indicate that the second penalty is against Park City. And it's going to be after the interception.
0: It's against
1: them for targeting. So it's after the interception, they get a targeting call. So the change of possession happens. They decline the hold, Mountain View football, and then they're going to back it up 15 yards from the end of that play, I would think, with the targeting call.
0: Right. And then is the player ejected?
1: Well, he did this. So is that a hit to the head? A hit to the head. Targeting's up here.
0: Well,
1: right?
0: Targeting is targeting.
1: Yeah, so, I mean, he did this. So I don't know if that's a different – I don't know what that is.
0: So it's going to put the ball at the 40-yard line of Mountain View. Again, Park City leading by 12 with how much time?
1: 10:50.
0: And it's going to be first and 10 for the Bruins.
1: In a way, it's just kind of like you just punted right there and didn't have a good punt. But now they got the football. Defense needs to step up. They're up by 12.
0: Quarterback back in the pistol again. That's Stafford. He's got four wide receivers, a tailback. Hands it to the tailback. Slips
1: nice
0: forward,
1: play.
0: Falls forward for about 2 yards on the play. Is great pursuit by the linebacker.
1: Yeah, it was Brett Hughes that got through there first and wrapped up his legs, and then another linebacker came in and took him down. Held it to just a 2 yard gain for the Bruins.
0: So the Bruins come out again with four wide receivers, one in the slot. Back in the pistol. It's a handoff
1: to
0: number
1: wanted
0: zero.
1: To throw.
0: He did. He's good.
1: Oh, he chucked it forward late. What
0: no,
1: was that?
0: No, it got punched out by the defender.
1: Oh.
0: And that was number zero from Mountain View carrying the ball.
1: Kenny Rowe. It looked like he was going to want to throw it, though. Didn't it look like a halfback pass?
0: Or throw it back to the quarterback.
1: Oh, yeah. Yeah, because he started to load his right hand like he was going to throw it. Instead, he went out of bounds at the 39.
0: Yeah.
1: So good play for the Miners. He lost two or three on that, and it's third and 11.
0: So good pursuit by the defense
1: yes.
0: to get in there, break up whatever they were trying to do, and then punch the ball out as he got to the sideline. So third down and 11 for the Bruins. Come again with three wide receivers on the near side. He's going to quick hit her to the sideline.
1: Oh, fumble.
0: Fumble. Well, it maybe never caught. Probably an incomplete.
1: They're going to rule incompletion. The Miners were there immediately as they tried to throw a screen. And it didn't work. It was
0: 55-15 for
1: yeah.
0: the Miners. So that's Brent Hughes.
1: And 55.
0: 55 is on the next sheet. Will Southard, they could have almost caught that ball.
1: Yeah.
0: They were so quickly into that play and disrupted it, and that play was going to go nowhere. So the Bruins bring out their punting team, Maddox Black. And,
1: again, that's the quarterback who's doing the punting, so just heads up.
0: Pate going back to about their 25-27-yard line.
1: A lot of time left, 10-15, high snap.
0: Kick gets off. They stay away from the kicker this time. It bounces at the 35, 36. Goes out of bounds at the 34. So Miners defense.
1: They did it again.
0: Yep.
1: It feels weird, though. It feels like both offenses. Both offenses have gone away from what they were doing to move the ball, right? Like, even when they had the ball just now, it's like you've been getting some good chunks on first down on running the ball, having the quarterback roll
0: out.
1: Yeah,
0: give it to number six or
1: yeah.
0: whatever.
1: And they went away from that. Then they threw like a little gadget play what they were trying to do. That didn't work. Then this was a screen pass on a 12-yard play. Miners stick it up. And the Miners kind of did the same thing where they just didn't have it. So I'd like to see them get back into what they were doing to move the football earlier.
0: So handoff goes to McCurdy in the backfield. Spins around. Maybe picks up a yard on the play out to the 35-yard line.
1: Because it also keeps the clock moving, right? And you do have a two-score game, and it's under 10 minutes to play. Still a lot of time.
0: So they gave him a yard and a half on the carry. But, again, like you said, it keeps the clock moving.
1: Yeah.
0: And, again, the defense did their job. They get a break now on the sideline.
1: They're taking a little time in between plays, right? You don't have to rush up there. Let the clock, use it to your advantage. The play clock's at 10. They're at the line of scrimmage, second down.
0: So they come out with three receivers on the near side, none on the far side. Hofer again under center. Fakes the handoff. He's rolling out. He wants to throw it again. He's running out of real estate, and he gets pounded at the 31-yard line. Call that a loss of four on the play as he wanted to throw it and there was just nobody open.
1: Well, he had 18 and 4 both coming, but neither one of them had their eyes in the backfield, so they didn't know what he was doing. And he's trying to direct them into some open ground. They didn't see it, and he did a good job. He didn't throw it away, but he didn't take a huge loss. Stayed in bounds, clock keeps turning inside
0: right.
1: 9 minutes.
0: So that's going to bring up a third down and 13 for the Miners. So again, we're back to that old offense of third and long, second and long.
1: Well, they're not getting the yards on the first down carry, right? They only had two,
0: right.
1: And then it led into that. Let's see what happens here on third and long.
0: So Hofer under center. He pitches it back to McCurdy, trying to get a block. Gets out to the 35-yard line. So he's back to the original line of scrimmage. It's going to be fourth down and 10 for the Miners.
1: You know, and the clock's moving. I did talk to Coach about this today, and I brought up a thing about back in the days with Maddich and stuff. We used to just kill people, right? And then they weren't really in tight games, and they get in the playoffs, as you're well aware, and they face a good team. And not only are the players not comfortable in that situation, but even sometimes the coaches aren't. He has a whole new coaching staff to speak of, right? And you're during a game, and you got a lead. You haven't had this before. You're trying to figure out the plays to call on offense, on defense. But I like that they're, like, even there, it wasn't forcing the ball down. They just kept it on the ground, chewing up block.
0: Nice punt. It's going to bounce at the 30. Takes a Park City roll inside the 20 all the way down to the 15-yard line.
1: Yeah, that's a good roll.
0: That's a 60-yard punt.
1: Well, and it is down inside 8 minutes. So even though that wasn't a good drive at all, they worked almost 2 minutes and 15 seconds off the game clock, and they still got a two-score lead.
0: Right. So Miners, you know, like you said, the defense did their job, got them to kick. Unfortunately, we get a penalty. We kind of start going backwards again. But
1: we weren't throwing the ball and getting incompletions and stopping the clock, right?
0: Right.
1: It is like it was. You could feel that it was actually there's thought going into it, like, let's figure out how to keep the clock moving. If we get a first down, great. If not, we'll give it back to them and let our defense go to work.
0: So first and 10 from the 16-yard line. Quarterback back to throw out of the pocket.
1: Pressure.
0: He's getting pressure. He's going to throw one deep down the field. There's nobody there. Just he threw it at the center ref, and the wide receiver is on the far side of the field.
1: He's lucky that's not picked, right? I mean, I think he just threw it away kind of at that point. But
0: well, he might have almost been in front of the line of scrimmage.
1: Somebody's hurt.
0: We have a Miner down on the field.
1: He's getting up. He's all right.
0: Yeah, that's number...
1: It's Southard, 55.
0: Okay, yeah.
1: I mean, he's working both sides of the football, so... By that first game, y'all had the number of cramps. It was crazy. It's like they hadn't been on a field. But it was warm up there, right? That first one? Skyview?
0: Yeah, it was warm.
1: But not crazy warm.
0: Not crazy warm, but it was warm. And.
1: But the number of times that you guys were like, a guy's down and they're stretching him out was on and on. There is a timeout taken here.
0: Because of the injury.
1: Well, they're only showing Park City with two timeouts left. So that's did we take one in the third? I don't know. I don't remember that.
0: So it's going to bring up second down and 10 for the Bruins.
1: Yep.
0: Again, from their own 16-yard line. Quarterback back in the pistol, looking to throw. Going to the sideline. He's got a receiver, number 9, with the catch at the 42-yard line. So that's going to be a first down for the Bruins on a nice throw. The receiver was wide open.
1: Yeah, I mean, again, I've said this a couple. They're in the cover, too, there in the corners playing far up, and he gets beat. That guy gets into the air. He's got room. The pass was well thrown, and by the time Maddich Black could get over there, he already made the completion, but he did tackle him right where he got it.
0: So at the running play by number 6, he's going to pick up about 6, 7, 8, 9 yards as he falls forward as he's being tackled. So he's into Park City territory at just inside the 50-yard line. So second down, and we'll call it 2 for the Bruins. They quickly come to the line of scrimmage. Miner's looking for the defensive call. Quarterback hands it off again. No, he keeps it, and he's going to have enough for the first down as he gets to the 45-yard line, first and 10 for the Bruins.
1: Well, making the play for Park City there was number 48. That's Jonah Greenwell, but again, good enough for a first down for Mountain View. They're moving. It was 6:50 to play, and the clock moving.
0: 45-yard line, first and 10. Quarterback looking to throw. He's got an incompletion. Tried to hit him at the 30-yard line and just underthrew the throw. But
1: he's got a good arm, though, man. That ball gets to that spot quick.
0: Well, he wasn't the starter last year.
1: No.
0: This is his first year starting. And, you know, he's had some good, solid games. You know, he's averaging, what, 180 a game or something like that? So that's not
1: bad. Well, yeah, he had 410 yards in 3 games coming in, so.
0: Yeah, that's something like that. So
1: right.
0: It's
1: second down.
0: Second down and 10 now. Again, they come out in their standard formation. 3 receivers on the near side, 1 on the far side. It's a low snap.
1: Fumble. He's on the ground. He went
0: 40.
1: To his knee to pick the ball up, and automatically stops it right there. Yeah. So it's like a team sack, but it takes the ball back.
0: To midfield.
1: Yeah, and it's going to set up a third and long.
0: Third down and about 16, I'd say.
1: Again, a team kind of shooting themselves in the foot, huh?
0: It was a low snap, and he couldn't corral it, and then tried to pick it up.
1: Well, it's 6'7". It's hard to reach all that way down there.
0: I wouldn't know. So it's third down and 15 for the Bruins. Quarterback back in the pistol.
1: Oh, pressure.
0: Looking to run around. He's still on his feet. He's running. He's not going to. Well, he's going to get tackled for another loss of about a yard on the play. He should have been tackled for about a six-yard loss.
1: He should have, but the Miners were putting a lot of pursuit on him. It came in the backfield. Once he started to run, he had nowhere to go, and the Miners were able to keep him in the air long enough for somebody to get there and bring him down.
0: So that's going to bring up fourth down and 15.
1: 5:50 to play and counting.
0: For the Bruins, of course, they're not going to punt the ball at this point because they need two scores.
1: I'm surprised they don't call a timeout here. If you got three timeouts left, you know, you give the ball to the Miners right here.
0: They're not going to punt. They're going for it.
1: Yeah.
0: Quarterback, they got three wide receivers near side. One on the far side. Quarterback packing a pistol. Looking to throw. He's going to throw one deep down the sideline, and he overthrows it tremendously.
1: No flags.
0: No flags on the play.
1: Miners are going to get a ball back, turning it over on downs. Yeah, I'm just surprised there. I mean, for me, as an offense right there, this is a huge play. I think I called timeout and set something up and just get a first down and keep the ball. Instead, they just kind of ran a fly route. The coverage was there for the Miners. The ball's thrown too long, and we get the football back at midfield.
0: Yeah, I mean, the defense, again, this is like almost like a turnover, being able to turn the ball over on downs. And Miners' offense gets great field position with how much time?
1: 5:22, and the ball is right on the 50-yard line.
0: So 5:22, you get a couple of first downs.
1: Yeah.
0: And you know.
1: And you're up by two scores, so.
0: So Hofer comes up to the line of scrimmage. He's under center. Reed McCurdy, the backfield. Gonzalez in motion.
1: Give it to there.
0: Give it Gonzalez. To Gonzalez. He's going to pick up about 5 yards on the play, down to the 45-yard line, into Bruin territory.
1: Well, that was the first time they've run that jet sweep where they actually gave him the football, and he did a good job because McCurdy got the fake handoff, went through the line. The linebacker hit McCurdy as if he had it, and then Zavi was right behind him to get the big gain.
0: Well, and he didn't try to push it all the way to the sideline.
1: Right,
0: he turned in when he saw the gap and followed McCurdy in, and then
1: nice play call.
0: Picked up 5 yards. The clock is running. There's still 14 seconds to go on the play clock. Matt, if you're listening wherever you are, you're missing a heck of a game. Simmons on the near side. Hofer back in the pistol, looking to throw to the sideline. Has a completion.
1: Oh, big hit.
0: Not going to get much.
1: Well, he caught it, but he's going to get stopped short of the first down. It was number five on the reception.
0: He wasn't even close to he was at the line of scrimmage.
1: Oh, I'm sorry. Yeah, I saw the chain ladies thing. the fly thing.
0: I was at the Egyptian Theater a couple months ago.
1: Yeah.
0: And Roger R. Bobby was there.
1: Yeah.
0: And he introduced me to this group of.
1: He's one of our chain ladies?
0: Well, no, but there was a table full of ladies there.
1: Yeah.
0: And they were all had been working the chain.
1: Yeah, they're like the math department out of Echo Hill in Park City.
0: And so he made a big deal out of introducing me to the chain.
1: That group of ladies has done that for years.
0: Third and five for the Miners.
1: Got a hole!
0: And he's still on his feet. He's going to have enough for the first down as he gets inside the 40.
1: They store the ball. He took the ball while he was still trying to get yards. He's going to go the other way for a touchdown. If they didn't blow the whistle, he looked like he was stopped there, but he stayed on his feet. It was McCurdy fighting for the extra yards, and they took it right out of his hands and went 63 yards. Holy smokes.
0: Wow.
1: The Park City sideline is losing their mind over there.
0: That play should have been blown dead because he was not making forward progress.
1: Well, he was doing a great job. He just wasn't going to go down, but he was up, right? He was up. They kept him up, and the guy just stripped him of the football, and away he went, a big linebacker. My goodness, touchdown, 4:03 to play. They're on for the extra point. This is going to make it a six-point game now.
0: So unreal.
1: What a change in game.
0: You're making the play.
1: Penalty flag.
0: You make the play. You get the first down.
1: Oh, my goodness. Yeah, because they had the first down, 4 minutes to go.
0: It's penalty against Park City. So they'll move the ball half the distance to the goal line. And then because it doesn't make any difference. They're down by six. They go for two. They would be down by four versus five with the point after. They still need a touchdown to take the lead. So Miners come out. They're still going to go for the 1 point after. Wow, what a tragic turn of events. Snap is back. Kick is up. The kick is going to be good. So with 4:03 to go, and that score is now 33-28 in favor of the Miners.
4: Wow.
0: And wow is all you can say. That is an amazing turn of events.
1: It's an interesting thing to kick right there, because if you go for two, I know it puts it at 29, but then it's a four-point game. And if you score a touchdown, like if the Miners get held and they score a touchdown, then they're up by three. Now if they score a touchdown, they're only up by two. Even if, right? Or, well, 35. Anyway, I mean, just like that, holy cow.
0: Math is hard.
1: It hurts.
0: Yeah. I can see you're really
1: I used to be really good at math, but I'm going to turn 63 next week, Pete. I'm almost your age.
0: Almost. You got some years to catch up.
1: I did have a guy yesterday at Rice-Eccles who fought. I was down talking to somebody else in between at the half, and he came down to get me, and he goes, "Hey, you remember me?" And I'm looking right at him, and I go, "Yeah." No idea. And then I thought, well, I don't know. And we went up to our seats, and he's sitting right across the aisle from me, and he starts talking to me, and I'm like, and I said to my daughter, I feel really bad. Like, I literally just lied to that guy. And I tap him, and he turns. I go, "I'm sorry." And he goes, I go, who are you? And he goes, "I'm Russ Evans. He's worked for me for the last 10 years.
0: So they did an onside kick, and they recovered it. Mountain View. He's going to recover.
1: Well, the official, though, is standing here on the sideline. And he's giving them the ball right at the 50. And they're kicking it from the 40.
0: It's got to go 10 yards.
1: Yeah.
0: Unless it got touched on this side of the 50 and came back.
1: These guys sure do huddle up a lot.
0: That's because they're incompetent. Flag on the play against the coach.
1: It's going to be a legal touching of the football, is my guess. And it's going to be an illegal touch.
0: So they're going to kick it again?
1: Yeah, the white hat is trying to explain it to the Mountain View coaches, who are not happy about it. And the white hat is saying, no, he didn't. I feel like John Boy.
0: So they're going to, but they threw a flag at one of the coaches because the coaches, he went out there and just ripped the official a new one. The head coach is trying to have a philosophical discussion with him.
1: Well, that might be a second flag because
0: there's one flag way over there.
1: Yeah, they threw a flag and the Miners started to celebrate.
0: Right.
1: Which meant something happened that they weren't going to get the ball.
0: But they're spotting the ball at the 49-yard line of Park City. So that would indicate it went 10, 11 yards. Now, it's a penalty against Mountain View.
1: He did this like a push, like almost like an interference. Does that mean
0: we got the ball? Because here comes Hofer.
1: Yeah.
0: So we recover the onside kick.
1: I don't think the officials really know what they're calling right there, but it's in the benefit of Park City. The head coach is trying to get his staff off of the officials. The ball is sitting on the Miner 49. Which would be first and 10 for Park City. And fortunate, I mean.
0: But what about the penalty, the flag that they threw on the coach? They're going to mark that off. They're going to march off 10 yards or five.
1: It'll be 15 if it's on the unsportsmanlike. Wouldn't that be something? Wow. Why is there a lady on the field? Is that the athletic director?
0: Could be, yeah. So they're going to march off five.
1: They're going
0: for 10. They're going for 15, baby. It's going to be down at the 36-yard line.
1: There have been some gigantic swings.
0: You hear the music they're playing? It's the Muppets.
1: I would get in trouble if I played that in Park City.
0: Well, remember the band used to do the Looney Tunes?
1: Yeah.
0: And then they threaten them with a 15-yard penalty.
1: That's literally what that is. I mean.
0: Yeah.
1: So apparently you're right that there's a penalty, though, about the onside kick. Maybe it was an illegal touching, but they give the ball to the Miners on the 49. Don't know why. Then there was another flag thrown. There was a lot of coaches on the field in the officials' ears, and that's where the other flag
0: comes. And they're still talking.
1: Would be a 15-yarder then, right? But he hasn't shown it. He's talking to the coach now.
0: They marked off the 15 yards.
1: But he hasn't shown what the flag is, if it's a unsportsmanlike or
0: what are they looking at an iPad? There's no way there's an instant replay.
1: Is that what the that's what the first AD?
0: They're looking at something. I mean, he ain't nobody's talking.
1: They're bringing an iPad out and looking at a replay?
0: Wow, that's got to be a first.
1: Is that why the first AD came running on the field?
0: I think so.
1: They did just look. He's got the coach's iPad. Now the white hat is talking to the head coach.
0: And the head coach is still beside himself. And we're getting the Jeopardy theme song. Dun, dun, dun.
1: Well, he never showed.
0: It's Park City Ball.
1: Holy
0: so
1: moly.
0: So the white hat says it's a Park City Ball. It's at the 36-yard line. The crowd's getting ugly. We might have to turn down the crowd a little bit. So here we go. Hofer under center, first and 10. He's going to hand off to McCurdy. Two hands on the ball. He moves forward inside the 35, down to about the 32, 33-yard line. We're going to give him 5 yards on the carry.
1: He did, and it's going to set up a second and 5. Clock's at 3:48 and running. We haven't put the stats. Have you been able to find Park City stats online?
0: Not since the first game.
1: Yeah. So because I was trying to see, because McCurdy had a pretty good running game last week for a big loss.
0: Well, we were trying, like, the game against Ridgeline, we were like, you know, Matt was thinking the over and under on Hofer passes was 60. And he threw
1: total passes?
0: Yeah, and he threw 40, like 38 or 39, something like that.
1: All right, well, they got four. They gave him four, so it's actually second down and 6.
0: Again, McCurdy in the backfield. He gets the ball. He's holding on for dear life.
1: I mean, how was that not a face mask?
0: It was a terrible exchange between quarterback and running back. He's lucky he held.
1: Mountain View takes a timeout.
0: No, yeah, they did. Yeah, originally he pointed at Park City. So, what time is it?
1: 3:11.
0: No.
1: Oh, we're past that. It's
0: did we miss our
1: 9:30? No, I did the 9 o'clock one.
0: All right. Well, we're going to take a timeout with on the field, and you're listening to Miners Football on. Where's my thing? I don't have it. There it is.
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1: Are they hearing that? It sounds like you and I are in a car with the bass, like, all the way up, or we're at an EDM, you know, rave concert.
0: Well, you know, we could
1: Palo Alto.
0: We're cruising on State Street, baby.
1: Yeah, right now. It's crazy. All right, so it's second and 12 on the 38. 3:11 to play.
0: Hofer fakes the handoff.
1: Looking
0: to throw.
1: Got him!
0: He's got Hamish over the middle. Should be enough for a first down. And it is a first down as he gets all the way down to the 25-yard line. Hamish makes the catch and immediately.
1: Well, he literally ran his route right to where he needed to be. And there was a perfect throw by Hofer. A little bit low. Only person going to get that ball was going to be Hamish. And they complete it. They get the first down, move the chains,
0: and
1: the clock starts running.
0: That was a beautiful throw by Hofer.
1: On third down, and 12.
0: So here we go, Miners coming out. Hofer is going to be back under center again. Again, they're taking their time. They got 9 seconds to go on the play clock.
1: 2:40 in the game.
0: McCurdy, the lone tailback. Hand off to McCurdy. He's trying to find a crease. He's going to pick up a couple yards, but keeps it in the play of field. Field of play, sorry.
1: Field of play. He's brought down by Rata Malagalau.
0: You've been wanting to say that name
1: the whole game.
0: You've been practicing.
1: it was from doing the rugby games years ago.
0: But
1: I like Reed clearly wasn't about fighting for more yards there. It's just keep the ball, keep the clock moving. 2:09 and counting. They have 2 timeouts remaining. They're not keeping track on the board. Oh, no, I'm sorry. It's the other way. The Bruins only have 1 timeout remaining. The Miners are the ones with 3. So that's why I was wrong before.
0: So 8 seconds to go on the play clock. It's second down and 8 for the Miners. Again, Hofer back in the pistol. Hand off to McCurdy again. He makes sure he got the ball. He squirts forward, gets down to the 20-yard line.
1: And there's the timeout taken by Mountain View, which is going to be their final timeout.
0: There's a flag on the play against Park City.
1: Uh-oh.
0: That's okay.
1: Oh, I see it now. Yeah, it's in the backfield. They're moving back. Well, it just it's going to be harder. I mean, you're in a really strange position right now because you are in field goal range, although we're not
0: confident.
1: You know, confident in that. But if you're backing the ball up, and if this is a hold call, it's a 10-yard

0: yard line.
1: Not the thing to do. Don't go out of bounds and give them a free timeout. They do get the yards back, but it's going to set up third down in about
0: 11.
1: Yeah.
0: Well, they're going to put them back at the 29. So they need to get to the 16. So it's third and 13 for the Miners.
1: So how many yards do you think we need to make it a reasonable field goal? If we could get to the 20,
0: that'd make it,
1: okay. But there again, like Hudson, turn that ball back in field and go down and keep the clock running. They only have one timeout, 1:38 to play.
0: Hofer goes under center. McCurdy, the lone tailback. Three wide receivers. Hofer hands it off to McCurdy. Trying to find a seam. He's going to pick up a bunch of
1: yards. Blow the whistle.
0: Down to the 25-yard line.
1: They still, like, blow the whistles. Maybe they are. We're not hearing it.
0: Timeout called by Mountain View.
1: So that's their final.
0: With how much time?
1: 1:32. Wait. I mean, that play took 2 seconds?
0: That's what I'm telling you.
1: Yeah.
0: The clock management has been a little
1: suspect. That's crazy. Because it was at 1:34. And when that play started, and now it's at 1:32. Yeah, that's crazy. Well, okay, they're using their last timeout. They have none remaining. It is fourth down. The ball is on the 26.
0: Right.
1: So that would be 43-yarder.
0: Yeah. So if you – yeah. Well, no, because
1: – if you get a first down, the game's over.
0: Correct.
1: Right? So do you come back out with a pass play to Hemish or something where you get the 10, 11 yards? You get the first down, it's over. There's only 1:30, and they have no timeouts. If you try the field goal – and miss it, they put it on the 20,
0: right,
1: and they have no timeouts, but they're only down by 5.
0: Right. So they still got to score a touchdown.
1: Yeah.
0: But they'd have to go 80 yards to do it.
1: Yes.
0: You know, so.
1: But you could get it blocked. You could get. I think I like maybe Hemish here, or even number 5, the kid who had the touchdown, the first score for the Miners.
0: So
1: here we go.
0: Hofer back in the pistol. He's got four wide receivers. He's looking to throw. He's got time. He's throwing it. And that's a flag. That's a flag for pass interference.
1: Here it comes. That's the ball game.
0: That's pass interference. That's going to be, well, it's only a.
1: Is it 10 or 15?
0: It's not 15.
1: If it's a 10-yard, it's going to make it fourth down and 2 or
0: right.
1: 1.
0: But that was certainly pass interference because
1: he hooked him.
0: The Bruins player hit him before the ball got there. And so it's going to be a.
1: Pass interference. Defense.
0: Now it's just a question of where did the ball get spotted.
1: If it's a 10-yard penalty or 15, I thought it was 15 because it's not an automatic first down in high school, right? A PI is
0: correct.
1: Not.
0: I don't think. We'll find out shortly. Well,
1: the Miners are probably going to use a timeout here. They have all their timeouts remaining. The clock has stopped anyway. Think about it, right? Get over there and they're going to mark it down. There he goes. This game is over, folks. That's a 15-yard penalty. And they're going to put the ball into the 11,
0: 13.
1: First and 10.
0: 13-yard line. So, but it's still a first down.
1: Oh, you know what they did? They did half the distance.
0: So the Miners get a first down on the pass interference call.
1: You can be in victory formation right here.
0: Well, let's see what they
1: four snaps. Let the play clock. It doesn't matter because the clock's not running. But 1:27 to go.
0: Well, Hofer is currently standing in the pistol, but he's slowly walking up to the line of scrimmage.
1: How long is the play clock?
0: Is only 30 seconds.
1: 30 seconds. So that's three.
0: So he's under center.
1: Yeah, he's going to victory formation.
0: He's going to take a knee.
1: Clock's running. They can't stop it. It's down at 1:20 and counting. Second down. So then they take – this is going to take it all the way down. Play clock's at 35, actually. So 35 seconds. Is going to take it all the way down to about 45 seconds before they have to snap it. This game's over if we exchange the snap.
0: Yeah. No, I hear you, man.
1: That's crazy. That was a very
0: weird.
1: I mean, the way that gone, that last fourth quarter. Like
0: the last 5 minutes of the onside, well, the fumble recovery, 60 yards.
1: Still
0: return.
1: The ball, yeah. And then the onside kick, and then the penalties, and then he takes a knee at 47. So 30, it's a 40-second play clock. It's third down. They're going to have to snap it one more time.
0: Right.
1: And they might as well snap it whenever because you're inside 40 seconds now. Yeah. Hofer getting there. Wow, Pete.
0: The Miners are going to go to 1-3.
1: That Scott Chester's going to 1-0, Matt.
0: And they're going to 1-0 in the region. So that's going to do it. That's going to do it. Miners take the last knee of the game.
1: Wow.
0: And the Miners are going to come out with a 33-28 victory here at Mountain View.
1: What was the score at half?
0: The the score at the half was 26-14.
1: So we only got the one touchdown in the

0: second half.
1: Yeah, that was a Hofer with the at the 440 mark. But in the meantime, there was a Park City fumble recovery by Park City. Yeah. We fumbled it back. They score on a 10-yarder. We get an interception. We fumble it. They recover, go 60 yards on a touchdown. I mean, this last, and that all started
0: halfway
1: through the third quarter.
0: Yeah, that's pretty crazy. Well, they get the victory, though. Like you said, they're 1-0 in region. That puts them on top. Next week, they're going to face a fairly good Salem Hills team who took Provo to the wire yesterday. Salem Hills is coming up. We are scheduled to play at Dozier Field. We've been told the field will be open. There's not going to be a press box, Pete, so I'm not sure what we're doing there or what you're doing and what I'm doing.
1: Well, you know, we'll manage.
0: Get us a tent and some tables. You've done worse than that.
1: We have seen a lot worse.
0: Yeah, you've sat in the bleachers and called games
1: we did game up at Skyview.
0: That's right, the playoff.
1: The stomp game.
0: Yeah.
1: That wasn't the playoff.
0: It led to the playoffs, but kid got suspended, affected. But, yeah, man, Minor Nation, if you're in town, the Miners get their first legit home game on Friday at Park City, Dozier Field, 7 o'clock kick.
1: Bring a tool belt, a hammer.
0: Everybody should wear. We should pass out construction vests to all the crowd.
1: And wear a hard hat.
0: Yeah.
1: but anyway, so I'll do a quick summary of how the game went. I got here halfway through the first quarter. By that point, it was already 6-0 on a score by Saltzman. Mountain View came back and tied at 6-6 at the 444. Brooks Navarro got a fumble recovery. 44-yard touchdown pass by Mountain View gave them a 14-6 lead. Hofer with a 6-yard run and a current point after made it 13-14. Then a 22-yard run by Reed McCurdy made the score 20-14 with a successful point after. Then there was a 61-yard pick six by Hamish. Two-point conversion fails. We were 26-14 at the half. Missed the field goal to end the half. Hofer on a 1-yard run. Then all kinds of fumbling and intercepting. And
0: fumbling and bumbling and stumbling to the end of the game. My goodness.
1: So Mountain View scored on a 10-yard pass. Another interception, a fumble return for a touchdown, and then Miners holding on for a 33-28 win here at Mountain View. And wow, these are the kind of games you love to call. It's a little stressful there at the end. I think the big thing was when they did the onside kick with about 4 minutes to go.
0: I wish we just had a little more clarity on what that all was.
1: And then the 15-yard penalty against the coach for yelling at the official. And that led to the Miners getting good field position, and then they just ran out the clock.
0: The big play there that turned all that around was when Reed stayed up, and they just stripped him, and the guy goes 60 yards because he had made the first down, and we were going to just put it away right there, and then it just became a bigger game. What's amazing is you did that recap with not one note. Not one note. You just, right out of the top of your head, you had that recap.
1: Well, I'm going to purge all this data here shortly.
0: That's right.
1: It's going to be a long drive back to Park City, but it's going to be a happy drive for Minor Nation, the players, the parents, the cheerleading, whoever else came down here. And so with that, again, next week's home game, Salem Hills.
0: Yeah.
1: And, you know, inauguration of a new field. So that's always a big event. That should give the Miners a lot of momentum.
0: Yeah, they've been practicing on the field, but they haven't been able to play there. And, you know, it is a great place. It's a shame it's not ready. It will be soon for next year's season. I don't think we're going to have a press box this year is what we've been told.
1: Really?
0: But the stadium's there. You know, everybody will have a bleachers. So, bring your chairs. Bring the bleacher seats if you have them. As far as we know now, but keep listening to KPCW. Maybe we'll get an announcement out during the week. But if you can't make it to the game, of course you can listen to it right here.
1: That's right.
0: Pete and Strader, because he'll be off tour by then.
1: That's right. He might not make the cut.
0: He may not make the cut.
1: So.
0: Matt, thank you for letting me fill in for you. I hope you played well today, and I know you got to get up early in the morning to play again tomorrow. Good luck to you. Pete, it's always fun doing this stuff with you.
1: Again, so I'm Pete Gilwell. Joining me tonight, Scott Chester. Again, Miners come out on top 33-28. First region win of the season.
0: Scott's 1-0. Let's not forget, I'm 1-0 this year.
1: That's right.
0: Yeah, Matt's 0-3.
1: Wow, I didn't realize we were having announcer competition. So, all right, Bill, before this gets any weirder, we're going to send it back to the station, and you take it from there and give everybody a big update on how Wasatch and Deer Creek and the rest of the local high schools went. So signing off from Mountain View, have a lovely weekend. Have a safe Labor Day weekend. Bye.
2: All right, thank you, guys. Great game for the Miners tonight. Winners 33-28. We're going to take a quick break. Come back, wrap up the evening.
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Oh, we're so happy we finally get to play that song for the first time of the season. Park City Miners winning tonight over the Mountain View Bruins 33-28. That game taking place in Orem. Miners getting in the win column for the first time this season. It is happy times on this Friday night. Well, let's check in what else is happening around the area. I'm looking at a fourth quarter score. I don't know what Deseret News has been doing to me with some of these scores. I showed a 14-14 halftime score, and now it's 32-9. I don't know how that happened, but Wasatch facing off against Deer Creek in Heber, the two Heber City schools squaring off for the first time in history. Wasatch looks like they are going to walk away with that one with that 32-9 win. Again, that's in the fourth quarter. Going to get a final on that before I go tonight. And South Summit Wildcats in Camas tonight taking care of business, jumping out to a 43-0 lead before giving up a late touchdown to the South Sevier Rams. That's right, Wildcats all over the Rams tonight, 43-7. Great job by them. And the North Summit Braves dominated, put a whooping on the Parowan Rams tonight, 45-0. That game only going three quarters because there is a mercy rule in high school sports. If it's 44 points or more after the third quarter, that game is officially over. So Braves taking that one, moving to 3-1 on the season. All right, we're going to play a little bit of more celebration for you. We'll take another quick break, and we'll say thank you for joining us

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1: 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Thanks again for tuning in. 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
0: 5 decades later, he says that shack has become a shacko. Eric Idle's new memoir, Saturday and Weekend Edition, from NPR News.
2: 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This is Late Night Jazz on KPCW Park City. Tonight's mix is handpicked to guide you through the late hours, one track at a time. Stay close. 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

Welcome to Late Night Jazz on KPCW Park City. Tonight, we'll take you on a journey through an eclectic mix of jazz that plays right up until midnight. A special thanks to Rich Rector for helping shape our incredible jazz library. Now, let's dive in.

Thank you. That was Mark Vischer of tenor. And Nick Brown, guitar. Here's a brand new piece of music. It's called Cupcake.

0: 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I'm Bob Boylan.
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0: 5 decades later, he says that shack has become a shacko. 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
3: BBC World Service, it's 6 hours GMT. Welcome to Weekend with Julian Morica. Coming up this hour, President Trump has sent two key envoys to Russia and Ukraine with, he says, new proposals to end the war.
4: There's a personality problem in Russia, Ukraine. You have President Zelensky and President Putin. They truly hate each other. Do you know what hate is? They have serious hate, and it's getting in the way.
3: We'll have reaction from Ukraine's capital, Kyiv. And as a court case that's gripped the United States for weeks ends in a mistrial, we'll hear about the psychological condition that was central to the proceedings, postpartum psychosis.
5: I had this belief throughout the psychosis that my daughter wasn't real, that I'd imagined her. I was not asking any questions about her. I was not concerned about her because I didn't think she was real.
3: That's all here on Weekend after the World News.
6: BBC News with Danielle Jaworowiecka. Bolivia's defence ministry now says two people have been killed and 81 others injured in explosions at a military barracks in a town southwest of La Paz. Seven people are missing. Danny Eberhard has more details.
7: The moment a powerful blast shook a neighbourhood of Viacha, shattering windows and sending traumatised people scurrying for shelter. Bolivia's defence minister, Ernesto Justiniano, said what he called pyrotechnic material had detonated at the barracks where an artillery regiment is stationed. The causes of this are being investigated. The wounded have been taken to hospitals in several areas, and emergency workers are searching the rubble. A number of people have been reported as missing. Viacha's municipal authorities have declared 3 days of mourning in the wake of the tragedy.
6: President Trump's envoys, his son-in-law Jared Kushner and Steve Witkoff, are expected to arrive in Moscow later as part of a renewed effort to end the war between Russia and Ukraine. Mr. Trump told reporters on Friday that they'd be taking new proposals for peace, but gave no details.
8: Are they bringing with them new proposals?
4: No, they're bringing with them a proposal to end the war. Because I ended eight wars. I hope you're proud of me. I ended eight wars. I get no credit for it. I ended eight wars. Did I get the Nobel Prize? No.
6: Ukraine's President Volodymyr Zelensky has said the US envoys will then visit Kyiv on Sunday, although Washington hasn't confirmed that. He's proposed a limited ceasefire for the weekend. The US ambassador to Israel, Mike Huckabee, is expected to visit later a village in the Israeli-occupied West Bank that's home to thousands of Palestinian Americans. It follows a rise in Israeli settler attacks on their properties and seizure of their land. Mr. Huckabee has long supported Israel's settlements, which are illegal under international law. The United Nations has urged the warring parties in Yemen to exercise restraint and avoid further escalation and suffering. Houthi fighters and Saudi-backed pro-government forces have clashed in some of the worst fighting for years. At least 122 people are reported to have been killed since Thursday. The UN said nearly 1,800 families have been displaced in the Western Tigris province. Stéphane Dujarric is the organization's spokesperson.
9: We saw these reports and are deeply concerned by the ongoing military clashes across multiple front lines in Yemen, including Taiz. We call on the Yemeni parties to exercise restraint, de-escalate tensions, and refrain from actions that could lead to further military escalation, with risk devastating political, economic, and security ramifications for Yemen and all of its people.
6: World News from the BBC. The Lebanese health ministry says three people have been killed and more than 20 wounded by Israeli strikes in southern and eastern Lebanon. The Israeli military said it was carrying out strikes in response to Hezbollah launching a drone attack towards Israeli soldiers in Lebanon. Despite a US-brokered ceasefire, Israel and Hezbollah have continued to carry out regular attacks on each other inside Lebanon. State-run television in China is reporting that more than 10 people have been caught in a landslide in Jiangxi province. Rescuers are reported to be heading to the location. Details are still coming in. The father of three young children killed by their mother in the United States has described as extraordinarily painful the prospect of reliving the tragedy through a retrial. Patrick Clancy was speaking after the judge declared a mistrial because the jury was deadlocked. Lindsay Clancy, Patrick's former wife, has admitted strangling their children in 2023, but pleaded not guilty to murder due to postpartum psychosis. The BBC's Anna Fagey has been following the trial.
10: They could bring the case again as first-degree murder charges, which is a premeditated, intentional killing of someone. And of course, she was charged with three counts for all three children. Or they could bring a lesser charge. If they brought a lesser charge, which some have indicated they might have better success should they do that, they wouldn't necessarily have to have a jury-led trial. It could be a judge-led trial, which may lead to a quicker or more resolute resolution here.
6: President Trump has issued an executive order to remove endangered species protection for grey wolves and a subspecies, the Mexican wolf. The move would benefit ranchers who could kill them to protect livestock. The order doesn't allow immediate culling. Instead, it instructs the Interior Secretary to establish whether the animals have recovered sufficiently to have safeguards downgraded or removed. Conservation groups fear that could push wolf populations closer to extinction. BBC News.
3: Six minutes past 6 GMT. Welcome to Weekend from the BBC World Service with me, Julian Warwicker. With me throughout the programme, Stephanie Baker, a senior writer on the projects and investigations team at Bloomberg News in London, and Ganeshan Wignaraja, a Sri Lankan-born economist and visiting senior fellow at the ODI Global Development Think Tank in the UK. More from both of them shortly. Before that, we go to Russia, Ukraine. President Trump's emissaries, Steve Witkoff and Jared Kushner, are due in Moscow today for talks on how to end the war in Ukraine. They're expected in Kyiv tomorrow in what would be the first visit to the Ukrainian capital by either man. Now, these diplomatic efforts come just days after a Russian drone struck the headquarters of Ukraine's security service, the SBU, in central Kyiv, leaving a dozen people injured in the attack. President Volodymyr Zelensky has proposed a temporary ceasefire with Russia while the US envoys are visiting both countries. Well, President Trump was asked by reporters on Friday why he was sending the envoys.
8: Are they bringing with them new proposals?
4: No, they're bringing with them a proposal to end the war. Because I ended eight wars. I hope you're proud of me. I ended eight wars. I get no credit for it. I ended eight wars. Did I get the Nobel Prize? No. Although the person that got it was nice enough that she gave it to me. She said, nobody in the history of the Nobel Prize deserves it more than you. But in Norway, they don't like me because I think they think I'm a little conservative.
11: Mr. President, can you talk
12: about this new proposal for peace between Ukraine and Russia? Would it involve, for example, Ukraine ceding territory?
4: No, we have an idea for peace. Look, I settled eight wars. Most of them were supposed to be, in my opinion, more difficult than Russia-Ukraine. There's a personality problem in Russia-Ukraine. You have President Zelensky and President Putin. They truly hate each other. Do you know what hate is? They have serious hate. And it's getting in the way of them. You know, last week, they lost 32,000 people, mostly soldiers, during the last month. 4 weeks, they lost 32,000 soldiers. They're losing, on average, 25,000 soldiers a month. It's got to get settled. So I did. I sent Steve Witkoff and Jared Kushner, the two great negotiators. They've done a great job. And we sent them over to see whether or not we can get something done. And there may be a good chance that we'll do it.
3: Well, Katie Livingston is the Ukraine correspondent for Defence News and Military Times. I asked her what might be in any new plan.
13: It's a great question that's on the top of everyone's mind, I'd say.
11: Really, the expectation here at the moment isn't that there'll be a new peace plan, I would say. It's more to see what are the priorities in the peace negotiations now after they've been frozen for several months. The same topics are the same sticking points haven't changed. Territorial concessions, security guarantees, et cetera, et cetera. So I expect to hopefully hear some movement on those.
13: Where could there be movement realistically when you look at the positions that both sides are taking here?
11: Territorial concessions have been, I think, maybe the most moved topic, in the sense that both sides do offer different options fairly often. Security guarantees really are up to international partners, of course. So I think really this meeting is setting the stage for what can happen for the rest of the year.
13: And what's your assessment of the state of the conflict now as we see it appearing to take on a new look? What Ukraine is doing in Russia seems more potent than it was, but Russian attacks equally so in Ukraine.
11: Absolutely. It does feel like we're in a new phase at the moment. I hate to use the word escalation, but it has ramped up in all ways, in many, many ways. Being here in Kyiv, it has been nonstop attacks and sirens, even since last night when it was announced that the two envoys would come to Kyiv. President Zelensky proposed a temporary ceasefire, but there have been, according to the Ukraine's Air Force, there have been nonstop attacks in the capital and in other regions of the country. So if that's any example of what might come out of these peace talks right now, expectations are low, I'd say.
13: I was going to say, I wondered if that might happen. And it sounds, on the basis of what you've just said, that even that very brief ceasefire, yes, halt will not happen.
11: Tomorrow, when the envoys are here, I do expect that the skies to be quiet. You know, these sorts of agreements have come into play in the past, and we've never had a big attack here when there were international visitors of high note. But right, as soon as they leave, we'll see exactly what happens. These jet-powered drones are what has been really causing trouble these days. Ukraine's defense hasn't quite mastered taking them out, and Russia's sending them nonstop, so it's hard to adjust.
13: And are we sure that the Kyiv leg of this visit will actually happen? Because there have been some doubts, haven't there, reported in the media about whether this element of the trip will occur.
11: Again and again, yes. As you noted, this will be the first time, if it happens, that the envoys make it to Kyiv, although they've been to Moscow several times. So again, I wouldn't say people are really holding their breath that they actually make it here, but people are following closely enough that I'm sure they will be reporting, you know, when they cross into Ukrainian airspace or train space. There's been questions about whether the envoys didn't want to take the train, that they wanted to fly in, which of course would require the airspace being closed. We'll see. We'll see what happens.
13: Katie Livingston, Ukraine correspondent for Defence News and Military Times, speaking to me from Kyiv. Well, let's have a word with Stephanie and Ganeshan about current works that they're involved with. Stephanie, this week we heard from the Germans a little more than we have thus far about what happened at Leipzig Airport back on the 4th of August, a drone attack which they now say Russia was responsible for. What struck you about that, and indeed the time it's taken for that to be stated?
14: Yeah, I mean, this is a something I've been working on for the past 18 months, Russia's hybrid warfare attacks on Europe. And that includes everything from sabotage, assassination plots, disinformation, which we're seeing around the German election, local elections tomorrow. I think that Germany finally coming out and putting the blame on Russia is significant. It did take them a long time, but the response was significant. They're closing the consulate in Bonn, the Russian consulate in Bonn. They're closing this Russia House in Berlin, which it's like a state-backed cultural center. I visited there when I was in Germany last year and was frankly astounded that it was still open. When I went in, I was viewed with great suspicion. It's long been viewed as a front for espionage, and also plans to expel a number of Russian diplomats. Now, Russia has responded by saying it's going to shut Germany's Goethe Institutes in Russia. Germany has been a soft target for Russian sabotage for a long time, and the reasons for that are many and varied. I think it since World War II, Germany has been set up to be deliberately fragmented. The intelligence agencies are kept separate from the police. There's federal and state authorities. So it's often very hard to coordinate with intelligence on these Russian sabotage attacks. I think it's harder for them to connect the dots. But it is significant that they finally named Russia as behind this. And I think looking at those drones in Leipzig, I think many people believe that we only narrowly escaped a very serious accident, and only because one of the drones malfunctioned. But Germany is not alone. There's been another case in Poland, an arson attack at a Polish defense company, WB Electronics. The Polish authorities have not named Russia, but they've said it's a deliberate arson attack. And it's in keeping with what appears to be targeted attacks on defense enterprises in Western Europe that are working with Ukraine.
13: You mentioned how Germany is regarded by Russia as a soft target. I mean, is there any leftover from when Germany was East and West? I mean, Leipzig clearly was in East Germany. Is that relevant at all in this scenario?
14: I think so. I mean, remember, Putin was a KGB agent in Dresden back in the 80s. So it is... There are historic ties between Germany and Russia. Obviously, East Germany, there's a lot of people who remain sympathetic towards Russia. The economic ties between Germany and Russia were significant. And Germany, of course, has suffered higher energy prices as a result of the war in Ukraine and the bombing of Nord Stream and the shutdown of Nord Stream. So I think there's a historic sympathy in some quarters of Germany for Russia, and an effort in many quarters to try to figure out a middle path, going back to the days of Ostpolitik.
13: Indeed, and as you say, there is a key election, a regional election in Germany tomorrow, which we will feature heavily on tomorrow's programme. Ganeshan, a new book is, I think, being published in November this year.
15: Correct.
13: A provisional title, India, Sri Lanka, Ties for a New Era. So give us a sense of what you're writing here.
15: So really, the book is about a big country, India, with 1.5 billion people, a rising superpower in South Asia, at least, and an economically troubled neighbor, Sri Lanka, with 22 million people. And India is obviously significant because, you know, it's being seen as the next best thing to China, and currently for Europe and for the UK. There are these trade deals. Apple, for instance, is going to make most of its iPhones for the US market in India, in Chennai, in fact. And Mercedes is going to make the SQS, the latest model of the electric car, in Pune. So this is the sort of Indian appeal. Sri Lanka, meanwhile, is in recovery sort of mode from a terrible debt crisis in 2022, which brought a lot of hardship for the people, mass protests and the replacement of a president, Gotabaya Rajapaksa, who had to flee the country because of mismanagement and allegations of corruption. So the book really is sort of the story of India providing about 4 billion of foreign aid to Sri Lanka during this crisis for food, fuel, and other essentials, and working with the IMF to bring this small economy back on track to the stabilization phase. And it's trying to say, okay, the relationship really should shift to trade and investment with a sort of a win-win kind of climate. And how do you kind of do that? In the meantime, you have these challenges. You have China that is expanding its footprint, and there are other issues, of course. So this is the kind of test of it. Yeah.
13: I was about to mention China in this context. I mean, is part of this an attempt to keep China at the sort of the threshold, not come too far into the room? Is that the thinking?
15: Well, India has always been worried about China, particularly after the different skirmishes that there have been historically. And in Sri Lanka, China provided a lot of assistance under the Belt and Road Project for Sri Lanka, some $13.5 billion over a 15-20-year period, particularly during the regime of the Mahinda Rajapaksa. And then the famous Hambantota port was built, and the Matale airport, the world's emptiest airport that's been often dubbed. But India really is providing this partly as humanitarian assistance under its neighborhood first policy. And this is something that has been there for 20 years, where it aids its neighborhood in the fastest possible way. It was in Nepal, for instance, in the earthquake, and sent teams in Sri Lanka. They provided this emergency money. And then there's pressure from South India, where there is a population that worries about Sri Lanka as well. Mm. So there are different motivations. But the key thing is to move from this dependency relationship to more a mutual beneficial relationship. And that's a tough ask. And a new trade deal would be one mechanism. Energy connectivity, a pipeline and electricity line would be very useful. But also a financial safety net. I mean, if Sri Lanka goes into crisis again in the future, one would like the Indian aid to be in a more structured manner, working with the IMF in a much more close quarters, rather than coming ad hoc in an emergency. So I think there's lots to be done, and there's homework. The book will be published by ODI Global as an e-book and be available, downloadable free. And I think it's interesting in this era that we have, global tariffs and tensions going on, and some sort of regionalism or minilateralism, as people call it, as an alternative. I think it's really interesting in this current era.
13: Good luck with it when Thank it's released. Now, for the past 6 weeks, the trial of Lindsay Clancy, a mother who killed her three young children in 2023, has gripped the United States. After dramatic scenes in court in the state of Massachusetts yesterday, the judge declared a mistrial because the deadlocked jury could not reach a verdict as to Lindsay Clancy's guilt or innocence. She'd admitted to strangling her children but pleaded not guilty to murder due to a mental health condition known as postpartum psychosis. There's now the prospect of a retrial, which the children's father, Patrick Clancy, has described as extraordinarily painful. So what's it like to experience postpartum psychosis? Ayana Lage gave birth to her daughter in 2020 before becoming unwell. She's since written a book about her experience, Missing Me, a memoir of postpartum psychosis and the long road back. She described to me her illness.
5: After I gave birth, I felt very good. Now looking back, maybe almost too good. I was not in pain. I did not feel like I needed to sleep. I had kind of braced myself for the baby blues, but instead I felt absolutely amazing. But that unfortunately gave way to mood swings. So I was up one second, down the next, and I was just having pretty intense mood swings. My emotions were all over the place. And this is all happening very quickly. By the time that I'm about a week postpartum, I become very paranoid. I think that my husband and my mother and my family are not safe, and that my daughter is only safe with me. So at this point, my husband kind of reaches out to my psychiatrist to let her know that he's very worried about how I'm behaving. And then a couple days later, I start to hear what I called the voice of God. So I started to have delusions surrounding my, just really everything. I thought that I was a prophet, that my daughter was Jesus, that I was going to rewrite the Bible. I was just thinking and feeling so many things. And then 10 days after giving birth to my daughter, I was hospitalized and diagnosed with postpartum psychosis.
13: Presumably, as it developed in the way that you've described, you didn't then feel that you had any control over it at all.
5: Yeah, no, I mean, I didn't think that anything was wrong with me. And I was actually very upset with my husband when he talked to my psychiatrist. He told me that he thought it'd be better if I didn't spend time alone with our newborn, which I was also, just absolutely infuriated about. But, he sensed that something was very wrong. The whole time, I'd have moments where I would kind of feel like, oh, this doesn't feel like me. But I'd just given birth, and I think that I kind of explained it away. By the time that I was hospitalized, though, I had no concept of reality and, what was real and what wasn't.
13: And during that short period, I mean, how much care were you able to give to your baby daughter at that point?
5: Well, you know, it was such a short period of time. I didn't start experiencing concerning symptoms until I would say 3, maybe 4 days after giving birth. And then, you know, by 10 days, I'm in the hospital. So it happened so quickly. But I was lucky that I had my husband and my mother and, you know, my father, and I had a lot of people who were there able to help with the baby. But yeah, I was not giving her the care that I envisioned that I'd be able to give her.
13: And those moments where you started to think you were a prophet and all the other hallucinations that were happening, I mean, describe those for us. What was that like when you were experiencing them?
5: It's so difficult to picture yourself losing touch with reality, but I believed it, you know, fully. Like, I could hear what I was hearing, and it just felt so real and so true. I like to think that I'm a very rational person day to day, but none of that mattered. When I was hearing this voice telling me all of these things, it felt natural. It felt, you know, it felt believable. It made a lot of sense to me.
13: So you're in the hospital after 10 days. What kind of treatment then took place?
5: So I recovered with the help of medication. They kind of trialed different antipsychotics until they found one that worked and kind of knocked me down, you know, away from the delusions. So I was in the hospital for 17 days, and I started to improve probably around, I would say, 13 days in. But in the beginning, I was, you know, just like belligerent, convinced that the hospital was trying to poison me. I was just fully delusional, not at all cooperative, not wanting to eat or take medication. So I got very lucky that I had a resolution as soon as I did.
13: And your baby daughter at that point, was she being cared for at home? Did you see her at all during that period?
5: My understanding is that they only allow visitors 18 and up, which I consider to be a, you know, a huge flaw that a mother isn't able to see her baby while recovering from something like this, you know, even supervised. But yeah, I was not able to see her during that time.
13: So 13 days in, the treatment begins to work. How quickly were you aware at that point that it was suddenly improving?
5: So for me, I had this belief throughout the psychosis that my daughter wasn't real, that I'd imagined her. And so I think I had a moment where I was just, you know, in my room in the psych ward, and I thought, I wonder what my baby is doing right now. I really miss my baby. And I don't know that I recognize that in the moment as a turning point, but looking back, I could kind of see myself coming back. Because as any new mother, you know, feels, she was the center of my universe. But for a while there, you know, I was not asking any questions about her. I was not concerned about her because I didn't think she was real. So I think that once I started to believe that she existed and that I'd given birth and all of these things, I started to feel like, okay, you know, I'm going to be okay.
13: And in terms of I'm going to be okay, does that suggest that once people have got the drugs right, as they clearly did in your case, that you can look back and think, okay, this was a terrible episode, but it's now done? In other words, the drugs have worked and they will carry on working.
5: So I'm finding the right medication was just a huge, and people don't always need to stay on the medication. You know, everyone is different. Everyone's mental health is, you know, treated differently. But that is a huge turning point for so many women who suffer with us.
13: Forgive me for being intrusive, but do you continue to take the medication thereafter?
5: So I am still taking a mental health medication, but not an antipsychotic. So no, not the medication that got me better.
13: Ayanna Lage, the author of Missing Me, a memoir of postpartum psychosis and the long road back. It is partly about, Stephanie, isn't it, understanding this condition?
14: Yeah, I think this case really highlights how poorly understood postpartum depression and psychosis is, and how hard it is for the health system to spot those small number of cases that pose real dangers. You know, it must be incredibly difficult for the jury to have determined whether or not she knew right from wrong at one particular moment. Mm-hmm. For me, I think the real danger is that this case may just add stigma to the condition rather than help people understand it. But hopefully it will result in, more studies and research on this condition.
13: Ganesham, what comes to mind for you?
15: Yeah. So really, for me, it's obviously a hidden issue and under the radar in most cases, particularly in South Asian developing countries, where the birth of a child is seen as a joyous matter, particularly in the familial context. And I think these issues are really underplayed. And For me, I guess the question really is, in the media coverage of the case, how might this affect other mothers currently struggling? And I worry about that, given so much attention. And the second issue really is about the state of mental health screening. This is obviously the big issue, because people think that just using drugs is critical.
13: Plenty more to come from my guests throughout the programme, Ghanshyam Wignarajah and Stephanie Baker. You're listening to Weekend from the BBC World Service. Headlines in a moment.

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2: GMT, this is Weekend from the BBC World Service. Still to come, sporadic fighting continues between Iran and the United States. Where is that conflict going? The new play, which takes people back to the Bhopal disaster in India in 1984. And scientists make a breakthrough in their search for dark matter. That's all on Weekend after the world news.
3: BBC News with Danielle Jawowiecka. Bolivia's defence ministry now says two people have been killed and 81 others injured in explosions at a military barracks in a town southwest of La Paz. The defence minister said what he called pyrotechnic material detonated at the barracks. President Trump's envoys, his son-in-law Jared Kushner and Steve Witkoff, are expected to arrive in Moscow later as part of a renewed effort to end the war between Russia and Ukraine. Ukraine's president, Volodymyr Zelensky, has said the US envoys will then visit Kyiv on Sunday. The US ambassador to Israel, Mike Huckabee, is expected to visit later a village in the Israeli-occupied West Bank that's home to thousands of Palestinian Americans. It follows a rise in Israeli settler attacks on their properties and seizure of their land. The United Nations has urged the warring parties in Yemen to exercise restraint and avoid further escalation. Houthi fighters and Saudi-backed pro-government forces have clashed in some of the worst fighting for years. State-run television in China is reporting that more than 10 people have been caught in a landslide in Jiangxi province. Rescuers are reported to be heading to the location. The father of three young children killed by their mother in the United States has described as extraordinarily painful the prospect of reliving the tragedy through a retrial. Patrick Clancy was speaking after the judge declared a mistrial because the jury was deadlocked. Donald Trump has claimed that Michael Cohen, the key witness whose deposition helped secure the president's criminal conviction for falsifying business records, has retracted his testimony. Mr. Cohen, once Mr. Trump's lawyer, has yet to comment. President Trump has issued an executive order to remove endangered species protection for grey wolves and the Mexican wolf. The move means ranchers could kill them to protect livestock. BBC News.
2: You're listening to the BBC World Service. I'm Julian Warwicker with Weekend, and with me throughout the programme, Stephanie Baker, a senior writer on the projects and investigations team at Bloomberg News in London, and Ganeshan Wignaraja, a Sri Lankan-born economist and visiting senior fellow at the ODI Global Development Think Tank here in the UK. Now, the US President Donald Trump and his Vice President J.D. Vance both made noteworthy comments about the US-Iran military conflict this week. On Thursday, Vice President Vance said he wouldn't describe the conflict as a war.
4: I wouldn't call it a war. Right now, there is no active shooting. I recognize there have been places where this has flared up. Major combat operations, again, major combat operations lasted for about 6 weeks. But when you ask, when will this end? You're asking me a question like, when will the Iranians stop shooting at ships? I think the reality is, I don't know the answer to that question. You'd have to ask the Iranians.
2: Well, yesterday, President Trump doubled down on that statement. Speaking to reporters, he said, I call it a military conflict because it's, quote, small potatoes for us. It's not a big thing. We did Venezuela and we did this. But hostilities between the two sides resumed after a month-long lull this week. Members of Iran's elite Revolutionary Guards prepared two rocket launchers to fire sea mines from Larak Island into the Strait of Hormuz. but before they could complete their mission, they were spotted by US forces who destroyed the launchers. This flare-up triggered 2 days of tit-for-tat strikes, in which Iran retaliated by firing at bases hosting US forces in the region. At least 2 tankers were also attacked. An Iranian official said a US strike hit a wedding celebration near the city of Sirik in southern Iran, killing 4 people and wounding dozens in what they described as a war crime. Well, we'll hear shortly from the United States. First, though, a view from Iran's capital, Tehran. Alam Saleh is a British-Iranian academic and an honorary senior lecturer in Iranian studies at the Australian National University in Canberra, and is live on the programme. Alam Saleh, welcome. Good morning.
5: Thank you. Good morning.
2: You heard J.D. Vance pose the question, when might Iran stop firing missiles and drones at commercial shipping in the Strait of Hormuz? If you were able to put that question to those in power in Tehran, what do you think the answer would be?
5: Well, the answer is that the Strait of Hormuz was open only a day before the war starts, almost 6 months ago. And this war actually is considered by Tehran as an existential threat. And as a result, this geography, this Strait of Hormuz and the Persian Gulf region in general, is used to attack Iran. So Iran wants to ensure that this geography, this part of the world, is no longer used against the country. So the war is imposed on Iran, and as a result, it's, Iran wants to defend itself in this region. But on the other hand, the United States wants to impose its own conditions, which are not necessarily logical. Just the fact that the United States wants to achieve what it could not achieve in the war. It could not change the regime. It could not force Tehran to surrender. It could not defeat Iran militarily. It could not open the Strait of Hormuz.

0: to solve the problem diplomatically before the war and even after the 40 days war. And even now, the problem is that both sides, they consider themselves a winner of this war. So they have achieved a victory. But the both sides are not ready to accept the defeat at the same time. So what they want to do to get is the maximum kind of benefits from this war. So as long as the both sides consider themselves winner of this war, this will not end anytime soon.
1: But how nervously do those in power in Tehran have to look at their own people as they inevitably suffer economically from the impact of all of these?
0: Yeah, people are quite aware that they want the end of the war, but they also don't want the surrender. They are aware of the cost of this war, but also that opposition to the cost of the war doesn't necessarily mean the opposition to the state. So this is a kind of a mixed feeling here. Anxious, the uncertainty is there, but at the same time, the people in general and the decision makers know that there is no guarantee that any kind of agreement might prolong or might last. Okay. And as a result, this situation of no peace, no war might be better than a bad deal with the United States.
1: Thank you. Thank you very much.
0: Based on their experience.
1: No, I appreciate your time. Thank you for coming on the program from Tehran. Listening to that, Brendan Kearney, who's a retired US Marines colonel and military affairs analyst based in San Francisco. Brendan Kearney, welcome to the program.
2: Thank you very much. Good to be with you.
1: We played those excerpts of both the president and vice president effectively downplaying the conflict and not wanting to refer to it as a war. What signal does that send, do you think?
2: Well, you know, I think there's some complexity here. We're trying to divine the American way of going to war. And there's legalities that have never been tested in our court system in terms of fighting a war without the Senate of the United States' approval. And I think the Trump administration has tried to dance around that relatively deftly by using some of these very, very brief ceasefire periods to claim they didn't need to go ahead and get approval from Congress. But, you know, to those of us who spent their lives, my entire adult life in the military, when you start to engage in the level of combat that the United States has engaged in against Iran, you can go ahead and call it all sorts of things. But it's a conflict that I would describe as a war, and so I'd have to disagree with both the president and the vice president.
1: Okay, in which case, let me take you to your assessment of how the war potentially ends. I asked our Iranian guest a moment ago about potential concessions on their side. Where might they exist on the American side, do you think?
2: Well, I think that, you know, it's an excellent question. With the American side, the ultimate concession would be a cessation of hostilities. The American side has unleashed a degree of military power on the Iranians, but they've done this with it's very similar to what happened during the Vietnam War, where we always seem to be fighting with one arm tied behind our back of our own choice. And I think that's what's going on right now. The United States certainly has conducted some significant military operations. But, you know, considering the power of the United States, the power that I personally witnessed during the first Gulf War, these are pinpricks. Mm. And I think there's been a hope on the part of the president that he could accomplish what he wanted by conducting, a rheostatic approach with going ahead and hammering the Iranians when he saw a need to do so in retaliation for perceived indignities that they were putting upon the United States and the rest of the world.
1: A brief one, if I may. Does this look like

0: united administration to you. We've seen the resignation of the US Army Secretary Dan Driscoll earlier this week over apparent political differences with Pete Hegseth. How much does that get in the way of all of this?
1: Well, you know, these things, these are people, and those of us who've studied history or been involved in these type of high-profile events and responsibilities, you see people disagree. People resign. Mm. They quit. They get fired.
0: But when a country's at war, it matters more, doesn't it?
1: Well, again, are we at war or not? you know, I think what we're hearing out here, and quite frankly, what I've been, you know, gleaning from the retired community is that Secretary Driscoll's resignation was less about the conflict and more about the way that the Secretary of War was getting into the Army's business as it related to the promotion of officers to the rank of Brigadier General, and then some of the more senior officers being asked to retire.
0: That's interesting.
1: And, you know, the Secretary can do that.
0: Indeed.
1: So can the President.
0: Thank you so much for coming on, Brendan Kearney in San Francisco. Thoughts in the studio. Stephanie, where is this conflict, war, call it what you will, just now, do you believe?
2: Well, I think it's as much an economic war as it is a military war. And you know, this is something I explored in my book, Punishing Putin, about the economic sanctions against Russia. Each side is trying to exploit their asymmetric advantage for Iran. That advantage, that leverage is disrupting the Strait of Hormuz. For the U.S., it's the sanctions campaign and then U.S. naval blockade. And at the moment, it looks like the U.S. is gaining the upper hand. It has largely blocked Iranian oil exports. And at the same time, it has allowed Gulf states to get a fairly significant amount of oil out, but oil prices remain high. They're below $100 a barrel, but gasoline prices in the U.S. are very high, over, you know, on average over $4 a barrel. And I think this is a matter of time. Each side thinks they've got time on their side, and Iran thinks that Trump is running out of time because of the midterms and the high costs at home.
0: And Ghanashyam, while the theater of war is the Middle East, the consequences go further afield.
3: No, absolutely. The war has had a devastating impact on developing countries generally. You've had soaring energy and fertilizer prices. You've had disruption to maritime transport. You've had reduced foreign aid and severe drops in remittances. And if we take a region such as Africa, which is next door, and these involve some of the poorest countries on the planet. You see the median inflation rising in Africa, according to the International Monetary Fund, from 3.4% to around 5% this year. You also see growth percentages being shaved off projections, at least 0.3 to 0.5%. And the longer the conflict, the more amplified these effects are going to be and ultimately have global repercussions.
0: You're listening to Weekend from the BBC World Service. Well, time now for our weekly look at noteworthy science news over the past week. And we're joined, as usual, by our science reporter, Roland Pease. And Roland, apparently, physicists are excited that they might, I stress might, have found something called dark matter. Throw some light on that for us.
4: I'll do my best. It is tantalising stuff, Julian. I mean, we're talking here about the kind of science which they do at CERN, for example, where they discover the Higgs boson, you know, trying to work out the fundamental things that make up the universe. What they do know about is normal matter, so the stuff that makes you and me, the rocks, the stars, atoms, and the things that go on inside atoms. But there's something else out there, which is a completely different category. Astronomers say it exists because they can actually see its influence through gravity on the motion of galaxies. In fact, they tell us that there's six times more dark matter than there is the stuff that we're made of. But until now, down here on Earth, they've seen none of it. And if you want a theory of everything in the universe, not knowing about, you know, six-sevenths of it is pretty embarrassing for physics.
0: Help me through the notion that you're looking for something when you don't know what you're looking for.
4: Well, I guess they they're going on what's worked so far, should I put it that way. So they have to make some kind of assumptions of what it may be like. This is what Kimberly Palladino, Professor of Physics at Oxford and a member of these LZ experiment which made this new claim, this is what she told me.
5: Dark matter could be a lot of things. The type that I particularly look for is some sort of little tiny thing that has mass, but no electric charge and no other known forces except gravity acting on it. But yeah, in our heads, it's this tiny, tiny billiard ball that bounces into things, but doesn't interact with magnetism or light or charge for the most part.
4: And Julian, the phrase billiard ball there is the clue, because what they have been doing is they imagine that there are these sort of gazillions of these billiard balls streaming through the galaxy, passing through the Earth and so on. And what you want to do is put a target, so as it were, other balls for it to bang into, which might actually give away the existence of one of these dark particles. And so this LZ experiment is this huge thing underground, filled with 7 tons of liquid xenons, which is very heavy atoms, which is part of the sensing system. There's actually 10,000 million, million, million, million, million. I think I counted that right, them in there. And the team has just been waiting for several years for one of them suddenly to sort of recoil unexpectedly because it got hit by something coming from outer space.
0: And that's what they're claiming has now happened. Is that right?
4: That's what, indeed, that is what they're claiming. So in June 2023, something happened which has, you know, was nothing like they'd seen before. There's been a huge amount of analysis since. You know, they've not been sitting around since then trying to work out, really, have we found something? And one of the problems, you can't see the dark matter. They don't actually even see the xenon atom moving. What they see is a flash of light, if it moves, which they can then try and work out, all the physics and the numbers around it. But they are convinced in this case that there was a powerful head-on collision with something heavy. It probably weighs about 200 to 1,000 times the mass of the protons that make up our atoms. And really, you know, they're left with no other explanation apart from dark matter that fits the description. But, you know, the thing is they really have to keep looking. And if they keep looking, they don't get a repeat. They may never know if this is the real deal, as Kimberly Palladino admitted to me.
5: In my head, I have that old pop song, "One is the Loneliest Number."
6: One is the loneliest number that you'll ever do.
5: We just can't tell with one event. And it's the strangeness of statistics. You know, there's the Sherlock Holmes quote about, you know, once you've eliminated the impossible, what remains, no matter how improbable, you know, has to be the case. And we are not that lucky where we can call things impossible. So it's, yeah, super confusing.
0: Kimberly Palladino, Professor of Physics at Oxford University. I should add, the song she was referring to and which we heard a bit of there was One, which was a hit for the US rock band Three Dog Night in 1969, which of course you knew. Roland, thank you very much for that. It's nearly 9 minutes to the hour. In December 1984... over 500,000 people near the Union Carbide pesticide plant in the city of Bhopal in northern India were exposed to the highly toxic gas methyl isocyanate. This is still considered to be the world's worst industrial disaster. Farah Edwards Khan was a 10-year-old child in Bhopal when it happened a few years ago. She spoke to the BBC about her memories of that day.
7: It was about 1:32 in the night and we were fast asleep and there was a banging on the door and my cousin was standing outside. It was the middle of the night but he was wearing dark glasses and he took off his glasses and his eyes were swollen and red. And we said, "What's happened?" He said, "Just go inside and shut the doors. There's been a terrible gas accident."
0: Well, estimates vary on the death toll, with the official number of immediate deaths being over 2,200. It's estimated that 8,000 died within 2 weeks of the accident occurring and another 8,000 died died later as a result of diseases caused by gas inhalation. In 1989, the Union Carbide Corporation of the United States paid $470 million, that's equivalent to just over $1 billion today, to settle litigation stemming from the disaster. Well, these events are the subject of a new play called Darkling, which is opening in the Bush Theatre here in London tonight, Saturday, before touring around other parts of the UK. Written by Titus Hulder, it stars Linnea Bertelsen, known for playing Kali in the Netflix television series Stranger Things, and it's directed by Matthew Gia. Linnea and Matthew spoke to me earlier. I began by asking Matthew what drew him to this subject matter.
8: Titus, the writer, sent me the play maybe 2 years ago, something like that. And I was sitting at my dining room table and I finished reading it and I was devastated by the play. But there was something so beautiful about the way that he'd put this story on the page and the kind of textual relationship that he was exploring. It felt almost like epic poetry. And so I thought there was something in there. And I mean, my first thought actually was, I'm not sure I want to expose anybody to the experience I've just had alone in my dining room. But after a little while, the play just kept kind of tapping on the back of my mind, saying, kind of stating its importance in the world. And whilst it is the story, you know, that kind of culminates in the Bhopal gas disaster of 1984, it's also a really beautiful story about a young girl and her ambitions and the life that she lives up to that moment and how she kind of refuses to be defined by the disaster.
0: Which brings me, Linnea, to you and the part you play, which Matthew has just described. Talk to me about the challenge that is for you, especially as you're coming to the stage where previously we've known you from the screen.
5: Yeah, I mean, so many challenges and so many beautiful moments at the same time. And in fact, I don't even know how many characters, but like 8 characters might not be wrong for this play. But she's called She. Is so captivating, so energetic, and just so alive. And I think that's what drew me to the play and to the whole production in general. Just, you know, that childlike energy and spirit that it's so rare that you see that even like on screen and on theatre as well. So you know, just fell completely in love with her.
0: And what of that acting challenge that means you're suddenly on a stage in front of an audience?
5: Oh my gosh, it's going back to the first day of drama school. It's being a fool for the longest time. I'm the only actor in the room. And you have to just keep exploring, to keep finding things. Vocally is really challenging. Physically is very challenging. Just, you know, the stamina to get through just one run of the play.
8: I mean, what Linnea is doing is truly phenomenal because, I mean, sure, so it's a kind of UK debut on stage and you think there might have been some easier routes in than, as she's just said, playing 8 characters, because of course she plays the central character, but she also plays everybody who interacts with that central character, the kind of the narrative heart of the story. So it's a total workout, an absolute marathon, kind of an endurance test of, you know, it's just probably an hour 20, I think, the whole play. And she starts by saying something like, I was born under a clear blue sky. And then it is relentless for the next hour 20 as she takes us through 80 years of this young girl's life.
0: I wonder as well about the intensity of the working relationship that has to exist between the two of you, because it is just Linnea on stage and you, Matthew, directing. From your point of view, Matthew, is that a difficult situation because you've got to work so intensely together?
8: It's beautiful, but it's intense. Yeah, completely intense. And I've made a couple of other one-person shows, and I'm aware of kind of stepping into that room going, it's me and another person, and we're going to be staring into each other's eyes for about a month.
0: Because you can't fall out, realistically, can you?
8: We definitely can't fall out. And if we do, we've got to turn up tomorrow. So, yeah.
0: I'm wondering about the audience reaction and breaking it down to sort of generations here, because clearly some people who see this will remember it. They were alive when it happened. Some, in some cases, might have been in India when it happened. Others will be much younger, will be aware of it, might have a view of it for all sorts of environmental, political issues, but they will have a different take. I wonder what you've both assessed in terms of the reaction to this production.
8: I'm looking forward to seeing what people think. I mean, I should have said this, Julian. One of the reasons I guess I'm putting the plan is because I knew nothing about the Bhopal gas disaster. I think I was probably 2 years old when it happened. But yeah, I have such an awareness of the Chernobyl disaster, which was, what, 3-4 years later?
0: And so
8: part of my exploration, I guess, was why does the world know about Chernobyl, but the world doesn't know about Bhopal in the same way, and yet it is deemed the world's greatest or worst or biggest industrial disaster?
5: I've been more in contact with a younger audience also through Stranger Things, I suppose. And I think what I've just been really excited about is ways to deal and talk about injustice in any shape or form. And because I think there's so much, you know, injustice, there's so much, you know, the climate action, there's so many different ways that young people try to explore this, have conversations about it. So I think it's just the play is really beautiful. So it gives people an opportunity to go out, have a conversation about it. That this is injustice. This is like something happened to a girl who could be all of us, essentially, and have a conversation about that. That's where I'm coming from.
0: Which brings it to the present day, in your mind, I sense. Yes, it happened in 1984, but the issues are still so alive today.
8: I mean, like with all great plays, I think they're talking about the present just as much as they're talking about the past. And I think the kind of central contemporary connection for this one is just that question that feels everlasting, really, which is whose lives are considered expendable in the pursuit of profit? Why are poorer, less powerful communities so often expected to absorb the risks that wealthier people, countries and corporations avoid?
0: Matthew Scheer and Linnea Bertelsen, the director and the star of Darkling, which is a play about the effects of the Bhopal disaster of 1984. It opens at the Bush Theatre here in London tonight. You're with Weekend from the BBC World Service. In my final hour of the programme, more to come from my guests Stephanie Baker and Ganesh and Wignaraja. The news, though, is next.

0: 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We can also be heard via translator facility K201AE Colville and K220AY Heber City. 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
1: BBC World Service, it's 7 hours GMT. Welcome to Weekend with Julian Warwicker. Coming up, President Trump sends envoys to Russia and Ukraine with, he says, new proposals to end the war.
2: There's a personality problem in Russia, Ukraine. You have President Zelensky and President Putin, they truly hate each other. Do you know what hate is? They have serious hate, and it's getting in the way.
1: We'll have political reaction from Ukraine's capital, Kyiv. Also, a court case that's gripped America for weeks ends in a mistrial.
3: All right, members of the jury, at this point, I'm going to declare that the jury is deadlocked, and I'm going to declare a mistrial.
1: We'll assess the possible next developments in the trial of Lindsay Clancy, charged with the murder of her three children. That's all here on Weekend, after the latest world news.
4: BBC News with Danielle Yawovietska. Bolivia's defence ministry now says two people have been killed and 81 others injured in explosions at a military barracks in a town southwest of La Paz. Seven others are missing and rescuers have been searching rubble at the site in Viacha for survivors. The defence minister, Ernesto Justiniano, said many of those hurt were civilians. Speaking at a press conference, he explained what authorities know so far.
5: According to preliminary information, there were two significant explosions. The first is believed to have involved black powder from fireworks stored on the premises. The second, much larger explosion, occurred shortly thereafter. The cause and the material involved in this second explosion are still being determined by specialised teams and through the ongoing investigation.
4: President Trump's envoys, his son-in-law Jared Kushner and Steve Witkoff, are expected to arrive in Moscow later as part of a renewed effort to end the war between Russia and Ukraine. Mr. Trump indicated on Friday that they'd be taking new proposals for peace, but gave no details. Ukraine's President Volodymyr Zelensky has said the US envoys will then visit Kyiv on Sunday, although Washington hasn't confirmed that. Our diplomatic correspondent James Landale is in Kyiv.
6: The Ukrainians were really happy that they come, simply just to be able to set out their stall, tell them their side of the story. Because remember, Mr. Kushner has, Mr. Witkoff have yet to visit Kyiv during this conflict. But in terms of the fundamentals, there's very little indication that either side is willing to compromise on the core issues, above all control of the Donbass and eastern Ukraine. And in fact, in recent weeks and months, both sides have been pressing hard what they see are their core military aims.
4: The US ambassador to Israel, Mike Huckabee, is expected to visit later a village in the Israeli-occupied West Bank that's home to thousands of Palestinian Americans. It follows a rise in Israeli settler attacks on their properties and seizure of their land. Mr. Huckabee has long supported Israel's settlements, which are illegal under international law. Last month, Mr. Huckabee described extremist settlers as Israeli terrorists. The United Nations has urged the warring parties in Yemen to exercise restraint and avoid further escalation and suffering. Houthi fighters and Saudi-backed pro-government forces have clashed in some of the worst fighting for years. At least 122 people are reported to have been killed since Thursday. Stéphane Dujarric is the UN spokesperson.
7: We saw these reports and are deeply concerned by the ongoing military clashes across multiple front lines in Yemen, including Taiz. We call on the Yemeni parties to exercise restraint, de-escalate tensions, and refrain from actions that could lead to further military escalation, with risks devastating political, economic, and security ramifications for Yemen and all of its people.
4: World News from the BBC. In the past few minutes, reports have been coming in of explosions being heard near Haag Island, Iran's main oil exporting terminal. The cause of the blasts isn't yet clear. The vice president of the Philippines, Sara Duterte, has posted bail at a court in Manila a day after an arrest warrant was issued for allegedly making death threats against President Marcos, his wife, and a third person. Ms. Duterte, the daughter of the former president, Rodrigo Duterte, is already on trial in the Senate after being impeached on similar charges. She says the alleged assassination threats have been misconstrued. Argentina has begun imposing sanctions on 45 companies and individuals it says are involved in oil extraction around the Falkland Islands, known in Argentina as Las Malvinas. President Javier Milei's office said the measures target what it called increased extraction of Argentine natural resources by occupying forces. Argentine media say those affected include the oil firms Rockhopper Exploration and Navitas Petroleum. On Thursday, Mr. Milei reiterated his country's long-standing claim that the islands are Argentine rather than British. President Trump has issued an executive order to remove endangered species protections for grey wolves and a subspecies, the Mexican wolf. The move would benefit ranchers who could kill them to protect livestock. Clitzia Salla has this report.
8: The executive order does not allow ranchers in the U.S. to immediately shoot wolves who prey on their livestock. Instead, it instructs the Interior Secretary to establish whether the animals have recovered sufficiently to have safeguards downgraded or removed. Conservation groups fear that could push wolf populations closer to extinction, while noting farmers can already receive compensation for livestock losses to wolves. Some environmentalists have described the decision as a way to curry favor with ranchers who were angered by a recent suspension of tariffs on some beef imports.
4: BBC News.
1: Six minutes past seven, GMT. Welcome to Weekend from the BBC World Service with me, Julian Warwicker. With me throughout the programme, Stephanie Baker, a senior writer on the projects and investigations team at Bloomberg News in London, and Ganeshan Wignarajara, Sri Lankan-born economist and visiting senior fellow at the ODI Global Development Think Tank here in the UK. Well, President Trump's emissaries, Steve Witkoff and Jared Kushner, are due in Moscow today for talks on how to end the war in Ukraine. They're expected in Kyiv tomorrow, in what would be the first to the Ukrainian capital by either man. These diplomatic efforts come just days after a Russian drone struck the headquarters of Ukraine's security service, the SBU, in central Kyiv, leaving a dozen people injured in that attack. President Zelensky has proposed a temporary ceasefire with Russia while the US envoys are visiting both countries. Well, President Trump told reporters on Friday why he was sending the envoys.
2: There's a personality problem in Russia, Ukraine. You have President Zelensky and President Putin, they truly

0: hate each other. You know what hate is? They have serious hate. You know, last week they lost 32,000 people, mostly soldiers, during the last month. 4 weeks, they lost 32,000 soldiers. They're losing, on average, 25,000 soldiers a month. It's got to get settled. So I did. I sent Steve Witkoff and Jared Kushner, the two great negotiators. They've done a great job. And we sent them over to see whether or not we can get something done.
1: Well, Lisa Yasko is an MP from President Zelensky's ruling party, the Servant of the People. She's also a member of the Parliament's Foreign Affairs Committee and is on the line from Kyiv. Lisa Yasko, welcome. Good morning.
2: Good morning.
1: How hopeful are you that these visits can make any difference?
2: Well, unfortunately, we're not hopeful at all, because we've seen a huge escalation in the recent 10 days with the new types of reactive drones flying to Kyiv and to other cities. For you to understand how different it became. So basically now every 30, 40 minutes we have an attack somewhere nearby, and it just lasts forever, which means that we are not capable to work, to study. Like the only way is actually to be in a shelter all the time, but that's not possible.
1: And that has been a dramatic change in recent months from your point of view.
2: I would say even in the recent 10 days. So we had a dramatic change, I would say, in the beginning of summer when the massive attacks became also huge and very frequent. And we have almost no patriots for air defense, which means that every time when these ballistics and different types of massive weapons are flying, it means that we have a lot of, very often hundreds of civilians killed. And this is just the fact that we cannot even protect our people. And life became much more exhausting here. And many people don't sleep, including myself. And our mental and cognitive capabilities really deteriorated, to be very honest.
1: These two men go to Moscow today. They come to Kyiv tomorrow, which would be a first. Does that send a signal to you about any change in American thinking?
2: I believe that there was a change in American thinking some time ago already, when Trump started actually to understand that we are capable of winning, we're capable of defending ourselves, we're capable of technological advancement, and that we can strike inside Russia. And this is actually the mechanism that can prevent from more attacks, because basically we're destroying Russian military machine. We do need negotiators for sure, but our problem with that is that we know that Russia doesn't want to end war, so which means that these negotiators maybe can reach some possible timeline, result for these negotiations, where Putin will be promising maybe something, but he will never fulfill, which means that we have to be prepared for very, very hard autumn and winter, and it already arrived. And I can tell you that it's the first time in these 5 years since the beginning of the full-scale invasion where I also feel that the situation became very, very dramatic, including for myself and even for the parliament, because we hardly can even vote right now, because every 30, 40 minutes we have an attack and we have to go to the shelter, and then the whole work is stopped, unfortunately.
1: One final point that I wanted to put to you, and you mentioned a moment ago that Russians don't want to end the war, you said. But when you look at a Gallup poll taken only July 2026, to be strictly accurate, 66% of Ukrainians believe Ukraine should seek an agreement to end the war as soon as possible, with only 24% supporting continuing the fighting until victory. In other words, there is war weariness where you are as well.
2: Well, of course, we all want to reach some deal and some peace. But most of us, I would say, the social polls also show that maybe two-thirds of us believe that it's simply not possible right now, because we may want to have peace, but there should be another side that should do something for the peace. And the peace that we will have only for 1 or 2 days or a few weeks, and then everything will start again from Russian

0: side is not that peace that we want. We want a real peace, just peace. And for that, we really need Russia actually to stop its military machine. And okay. At this point, we are far from that.
1: Thank you very much for coming on the program, Lisa Yasko, MP from President Zelensky's ruling party. Stephanie, you follow Russia closely. How does this conflict look to you just now?
2: I'm quite skeptical that there can be a negotiated settlement. Steve Witkoff, the Trump's envoy, has gone to Russia more than half a dozen times, and he's never been to Kiev. So I don't regard that as a very serious diplomatic effort. How can you broker an agreement to end a very complicated war if you're not talking to both sides equally? And I just don't think that they've got the diplomatic skill set to bring an end to this war. I think it would require someone with a greater knowledge of the way Putin thinks, the way Russia works, and the historical background. Putin hasn't given up his maximalist demands for all of Donetsk. Ukraine will not agree to that. And there doesn't seem to be a willingness in the Trump administration to put any real pressure on Putin to end the war.
1: Mm. Ganesh, are you similarly doubtful?
3: Yes, I mean, it seems like a scenario of a World War I story with very little gains, but with high tech in it, and movement is an issue. I worry particularly about the fallout on the rest of the world. I mean, in Germany, for instance, the high energy cost is contributing to the problems that the chancellor faces. In the developing world, it's this combination of food and of gas that comes out of that region that's having a tremendous impact on the cost of living. So this is obviously something that is going to be existential. One wonders whether ultimately they run out of bullets and guns and appetite, which will come to an end in this scenario, because otherwise I think it's really a stalemate.
1: But that could be quite a long time into the future. Clearly.
3: Absolutely.
1: Nearly 15 minutes past the hour. The legal case that's gripped the United States over the past few weeks, and indeed much of the world, is the trial of Lindsay Clancy in Massachusetts. She was accused of murdering her three children aged 5, 3, and 8 months. She's never denied killing them, but a key part of her defence has been her assertion that she was suffering from postpartum or postnatal psychosis at the time and couldn't distinguish right from wrong. Well, yesterday there were dramatic scenes in the courtroom when the jury declared that with a heavy heart they'd been unable to come to a unanimous decision. And since then, the judge, William Sullivan, declared a mistrial.
4: Counsel, it's my understanding that the SJC issued their order that the emergency request for relief was denied and that the temporary stay is lifted. And so it would be my intention at this time to call the jurors back in, and as I indicated to you before, to declare a mistrial.
1: And then he went on to dismiss the jury. Well, Jill Winebanks served as an assistant special prosecutor during the Watergate investigation, was U.S. General Counsel of the Army in the Carter administration, and now presents the American legal podcast, Just the Facts. Was it clear for her that a mistrial was coming?
5: Yes, it was quite clear after the second time the jury foreperson said that they were deadlocked. And then with the third request that they be dismissed because they were deadlocked and could not reach a verdict. It was one juror who said he admitted that there was reasonable doubt in his mind, but he refused to apply the judge's instructions on the law as to reasonable doubt to this verdict. So they were hopelessly deadlocked, and the one juror, allegedly a man, refused to budge. And so that you need a unanimous verdict in order to convict or acquit. And therefore, they could not do that.
1: How unusual is it for the view of one juror to be aired in that way?
5: It's unusual not that there is one juror who is a holdout, but that it is so publicly revealed that the foreperson feels compelled to go to the court and say exactly what is going on. So that is a little unusual. And I'm sure that it was devastating to the former husband of Lindsay Clancy to have to live through this trial again. He was the one who found the children. So he now is going to have to wait to see whether there will be a retrial. That is up to the county district attorney as to whether or not to retry the case. And he will weigh the factors of the public interest and whether another jury will be more likely to find a unanimous verdict and whether it's worth retrying the defendant who is currently in the custody of a psychiatric hospital.
1: Mm. I mean, that notion of another jury will raise questions in people's minds, won't it? Because how on earth do you find a group of people who won't already have a pretty strong view of this because of the level of public knowledge that now exists?
5: Actually, at least in America, the standard is, can you put aside your previous opinion? We don't expect jurors not to know about certain cases. Certainly Watergate, everybody knew about the case. But the question was, can you make your decision based solely on the evidence presented in this courtroom? And we have seen cases where a political figure is tried and a juror will say, I really love that person politically, but I heard the evidence. And based on what I heard in the courtroom, I have to convict. So I think that you could have another jury. If you only had one, it means it was a pretty close case that it was almost decided and that it may be something to retry. The interesting thing is this issue of postpartum psychosis, which I would say is supported by her current condition in a mental hospital, and by the fact that after killing the children, she jumped out a second-story window and is now paralyzed and in a wheelchair. So that would suggest that she really was not in a good mental state. So there is pretty good evidence for her defense to present as to why she, although she admits killing the children, why she wasn't mentally competent and therefore can't be held criminally responsible for it. That would mean that she could be incarcerated in a mental institution until such time as, if ever, she recovers from her mental psychosis.
1: Okay.
5: And that would be up to a judge. She cannot be released without a judge's authorization until such time as the judge says she is not a danger to herself or to anyone else.
1: Jill Winebanks, who presents the American legal podcast, Just the Facts. You're listening to Weekend from the BBC World Service. The main news, at least two people have been killed and more than 80 others injured in an explosion at a military barracks in Bolivia. And two of President Trump's most senior envoys are expected in Moscow as part of a renewed diplomatic push to end the Russia-Ukraine war. Now, childhood obesity is a growing global health problem that shows no sign of slowing. Since 2000, the number of children and adolescents aged between 5 and 19 classified as overweight has doubled from 194 million to nearly 400 million worldwide. In 2025, a historic turning point was reached when, for the first time, there were more obese children in the world than those classified as underweight. Well, here in the UK, the National Health Service has launched a network of specialist weight loss centres that they hope could be a solution to the problem. Our reporter, Alice Aylett-Roberts, gained exclusive access to one of these clinics in the east of England, where she met parents, medical practitioners and a six-year-old patient.
6: Be careful, it's what's got stuff on.
7: What's your name?
8: I can't remember.
7: You can't remember your name?
9: This is Theo. He is one of a few thousand elementary school-aged children to be treated at a pioneering type of obesity clinic in England.
6: More toys.
7: There are a lot of toys there, aren't there?
9: Yeah. Theo's mum, Rachel, and his dad, Perry, noticed that he started putting on weight rapidly when he was a toddler. He's six now and has just reached 58 kilos.
10: So he actually was born quite a small child in particular, so he was just under 7 pounds, and he started to get bigger. And it come on quite quickly. It was like from around 2 years, it started seeing big jumps in weight, and within sort of 6 months, a year, he's almost doubled in size, height, and in weight.
11: Yeah, just almost overnight sort of thing. Like it just went big.
9: Theo's parents were referred by their doctor to a publicly funded weight loss facility called a Complications of Excess Weight Clinic.
12: Each Q clinic around the country will see, on average, 100 new patients each year. That is really just the tip of the iceberg.
9: This is Professor Ken Ong. He is a lead clinician at Cambridge University Hospital's Kew Clinic. He told me that Theo is one of the youngest children they're treating at the moment, but he has seen children as young as four.
12: So a normal body mass index, or weight for your height, for an adult, a healthy body mass index would be less than 25. Normal children have a healthy range body mass index less than that, often between 15 to 20. Many of the children who attend our clinic have body mass index ranging 30, 40, 50, sometimes well above that. They are at a very extreme level of weight.
13: So just relax that arm, and I know it's going to squeeze a little bit.
9: What makes these clinics different from traditional weight loss services are the number of specialists all treating the child under one roof. Not only doctors and nurses and dietitians, but also psychologists, family support workers, and family therapists.
14: Hi, I'm Tessa Saunders. I'm a family therapist. My role is to try and help the parents to think about what they might be able to do in order to help their child on this journey. Your job as a parent is that it's not about children being happy 24/7. You know, it's about preparing your children to cope with life. And in life, there are going to be rewards and consequences. If you have the whole family approach, it's a team approach, and that team approach is what's going to make a difference.
13: Can you be as still as you can, please? Thank you very much. And hold. Yep.
9: And for Theo's parents, it's the psychological support that has been key to managing his obesity and controlling his appetite, especially because his overeating is closely linked with his autism diagnosis.
11: We all eat a bit more chocolate when we're sad or mad or whatever, but for him, he's got so many emotions that he doesn't understand, so for him it's just, I don't know what I'm feeling, I need this. So it's just
10: what he's found, isn't it? And I think as well, for a child with autism that has such a restrictive diet, so they're not happy to sit there and eat bowls of vegetables and five a day, it makes it even more difficult.
15: You said about his diet is very limited. Mm-hmm. What are we talking about, how limited?
10: A beige diet with a hint of fruit. I'd say it's the limit.
11: Nuggets and chips.
10: Wherever it comes. Plain food, so bread, butter, no sauces, nothing with vegetables in, nothing...
11: Nothing new, nothing unknown.
10: Nothing colourful.
11: Nothing, yeah.
10: Nothing that smells.
11: Yeah.
10: So I think for a lot of autistic children, having different smells, textures, colours are quite overstimulating, especially we've noticed that in Theo, so... Safe foods become such a heavily reliable thing, don't they, because of that.
9: Another challenge for the family has been dealing with the judgment from other people and the assumption that they are to blame for Theo being obese.
10: It's quite upsetting, I think, as a family, because there is a lot of judgment. There is a lot of, as you said, speculation that it is our fault and we are the reason that he is the way he is. I think it would be nice to have wider education to just everyday people... Just so they understand that it's not always black and white. I think we have the same issues along with his autism, and if he was to have a meltdown, it's like spoilt child. It's the same sort of concept of that. And it is quite harmful to us as a family to actually go out in society and be around people and have that level of judgment there. But I think it is genuinely a lack of education and of understanding why things are the way they are.
9: Many parents coming to the clinic assume their children will be prescribed weight loss drugs. But Professor Ong says that for most, the treatment isn't available.
12: Some families are looking for an easier option for weight medication that will help reduce their child's appetite and weight. We don't have access to these. NHS doesn't fund these medications routinely for children. Families, not just of young children, but adults, we know, see weight loss medication as a quick fix, as the only solution that's needed. The families who come to our clinic are in this position often because they have very complex needs. And if those aren't addressed, then either the weight will come back on very quickly when they stop medication, or weight loss medication could simply papering over many other needs of these children.
16: Please mind the doors. Doors closing.
1: Professor Ken Ong was the last voice you heard there, ending that report by Alice Aylett Roberts from Cambridge University Hospital's Kew Clinic. So many issues Ganeshan raised in that, and issues which are now clearly a worldwide problem.
3: No, absolutely. And this issue of obesity, In developing countries in Africa, say Ghana or Kenya, or in South Asia, such as Pakistan and India, is there. And it's increasingly a growing problem. But in the same household, you can also have that alongside malnutrition with stunting and weight issues there. The problem, I think, in developing countries is really this issue of poverty, which is very much a phenomenon. And people are being pushed towards increasingly processed food and sugar-rich diets. And that is happening. And the health systems are much weaker than in developed countries. And so you don't quite have the care. And I think the solution perhaps is towards better school of food programs, which exist. You have food for work in some countries, and also better education and some regulation, I think, on sugary drinks. So I think this combination of things is very useful. And I think that's also what you need in developed as well as developing countries.
1: It strikes me, Stephanie, earlier we were talking about farm to table, and we're kind of back there again.
2: Yeah, we are.
1: Aren't we?
2: It's like I said before, our food system has fundamentally changed. And I think that's one of the reasons behind the rise of obesity. We have calorie-dense, cheap, ultra-processed food and sugary drinks marketed aggressively to children. And in rich countries, I think obesity is often found in areas of deprivation. I remember writing about the sugar tax a few years ago. They could easily be doing something like that for ultra-processed food.
1: Plenty more to come from Stephanie and Ganeshan in our final half hour. You're with Weekend from the BBC World Service.
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1: 7:30 GMT, this is Weekend from the BBC World Service. Still to come, warnings about a supersized El Nino and the extreme weather events that may happen as a result, the dire state of the Pakistan cricket team, and the history of smells across various civilizations and societies. That's all here on Weekend after the world news.
19: BBC News with Danielle Yawovietska. Bolivia's defence ministry now says two people have been killed and 81 others injured in explosions at a military barracks in a town southwest of La Paz. The defence minister said what he called pyrotechnic material detonated at the barracks. President Trump's envoys, his son-in-law Jared Kushner and Steve Witkoff, are expected to arrive in Moscow later as part of a renewed effort to end the war between Russia and Ukraine. Ukraine's President Volodymyr Zelensky has said the US envoys will then visit Kyiv on Sunday. The US ambassador to Israel, Mike Huckabee, is expected to visit later a village in the Israeli-occupied West Bank that's home to thousands of Palestinian Americans. It follows a rise in Israeli settler attacks on their properties and seizure of their land. The United Nations has urged the warring parties in Yemen to exercise restraint and avoid further escalation. Houthi fighters and Saudi-backed pro-government forces have clashed in some of the worst fighting for years. Reports have been coming in of explosions being heard near Harg Island, Iran's main oil exporting terminal. The cause of the blasts isn't yet clear. South Korea has broken its annual export record with about a third of the year still to go. New figures show the total value of exports has passed $709 billion. The rise is being driven by surging global demand for AI chips. The vice president of the Philippines, Sara Duterte, has posted bail at a court in Manila a day after an arrest warrant was issued for allegedly making death threats against President Marcos, among others. Ms. Duterte denies the charges. State-run television in China is reporting that more than 10 people have been caught in a landslide in Jiangxi province. Rescuers are reported to be heading to the location. And that's the latest BBC News.
1: You're listening to the BBC World Service. I'm Julian Warwick with Weekend, and with me throughout the programme, Stephanie Baker, a senior writer on the projects and investigations team at Bloomberg News in London, and Ganeshan Wignaraja, a Sri Lankan-born economist and visiting senior fellow at the ODI Global Development Think Tank here in the UK. Well, at this point in the programme, we ask our guests to highlight a news story or a topic that they'd like to hear more about. To you, Stephanie, first, you've highlighted a major climate warning from the World Meteorological Organization this week. The WMO released data suggesting the El Niño natural weather phenomenon could be the strongest for more than 70 years and that its effects could last until as far as next February. And commenting on the findings, the UN Secretary General Antonio Guterres said, and I quote, "El Niño is being supersized before our eyes. The science leaves no room for doubt. The planet is in uncharted waters and those waters are heating up and you are understandably concerned as a result."
2: I am. I've heard this called a Godzilla El Niño, which obviously raises concern.
1: I'm sure that helps.
2: And after the summer that we have had in Europe, where the heat has been unbearable, I'm just really interested in understanding what this means. People are talking about 2027 being the hottest year on record. And how is this going to play out and what are the long-term consequences?
1: Let's get a guide to it all and what this extreme version of it might mean. The UK-based climate scientist Ella Gilbert is on the line to explain all. Ella, welcome. Good morning.
20: Thanks for having me. Morning.
1: I'm going to start with the most basic of questions and then I'll bring Stephanie in to talk to you. When we say El Niño, what do we mean? What is happening when an El Niño occurs?
20: Yeah, so El Niño is part of this wider sort of ocean temperature pattern that affects oceans, but also the atmosphere worldwide. And it flip-flops between, well, three different states, but particularly between El Niño and then its kind of opposite, La Niña, and then it has a neutral state in the middle. And it tends to change over a kind of 2 to 7 year time frame. And when we have El Niño, it means that we have warmer ocean temperatures in the surface of the Pacific Ocean near the coast of South America. And it sounds kind of abstract in some ways, but this can have really important knock-on consequences for the entire planet because it impacts things like temperature and precipitation and wind speeds around the entire globe. And that can essentially shift the pattern of rainfall to different places in the world that are used to them. So it can disrupt, for example, the Asian monsoon. It can bring flooding and extreme rainfall to the kind of western coast of North America. It can cause drought in other places. It can cause wildfires in Australia. But it has these very wide-ranging impacts that seem in some ways kind of disconnected, but it just really moves the band of where we would normally see lots of rainfall across the planet.
1: Stephanie.
2: Right, so we know that El Niño is a natural phenomenon, but it's happening on top of an already warmer planet. And what I wanted to ask you is, we know it can produce more extreme consequences than it would have previously because of that, but do you think that there are more longer lasting consequences as a result? And if
20: yeah,
2: so,
20: exactly.
2: What are those?
20: You're seeing a higher baseline because of climate heating. We're turbocharging our atmosphere. We are adding so much extra heat from our actions, burning greenhouse gases, putting greenhouse gases into the atmosphere, burning fossil fuels. And that is adding an extra bunch of heat into the atmosphere. El Niño is literally just a tiny little bump on top of that. So if we've had, I think last year we were about 1.4 degrees of human-caused heating, and then El Niño tends to add about 0.1 to 0.2 degrees on top of that in the year following its peak. So this is why people are saying 2027 is going to be the hottest on record. And it's a smaller contribution from El Nino than climate heating, of course. There is some suggestion that climate heating is making El Ninos more intense, but the science isn't really settled on that. What we do tend to see

0: that because we're seeing this huge El Nino, and there's, I think, a 69% chance that it will be record-breaking, bigger than anything we've seen before. And if we're adding that on top of the historic amount of climate heating that we've been contributing to, then that makes it a very intense and significant event indeed.
1: And so how confident are scientists about the local effects? Can you say now that any particular country or region is going to have a drought or a flood? Is it just a question of probabilities at this point?
0: Again, great question. It's more of a question of probability. So each El Nino event is different. What we can say is that in general, El Nino events lead to these impacts in this location. So we tend to see wildfires, droughts in parts of Australia. We tend to see more rainfall and flooding in the kind of western parts of North America. But it's not necessarily a given that any of those impacts are going to occur. We just know that they tend to cause these sorts of impacts. And I think what we can say with some degree of certainty is that we will see lots of these impacts. It's just hard to say exactly when or exactly where. It's just much more likely that we will see them. In some ways, in Europe and the UK in particular, we are quite lucky in that there are fairly minimal impacts on things like weather and extreme weather. There's some indication that we might see more of a wetter and stormy early winter, autumn sort of period, and then possibly some of a colder like January, February. But that is a really kind of a weaker signal. So we're much more impacted by conditions in the Atlantic in our part of the world, which means that El Nino has a te tends to have quite a small fingerprint in any weather that we actually experience.
2: Ganeshan, it occurs to me that even though Stephanie raised it, you've been talking about the developing world at intervals today, and there will be some very worried world leaders as a result of this.
3: No, absolutely. And I think this issue of flooding and landslides, which we heard in the Nepal context, but also arise in the Sri Lankan context,
2: yeah,
3: with El Nino effects, are there, and people are very worried. And it's been devastating on top of all the other crises we have, food, energy, and others. And I think this is going to have a tremendous thing. And then there's this sort of issue of developing countries, particularly Sri Lanka and Pakistan and Nepal and so on, feeling powerless in the context of a global system that is also fragmenting.
2: Mm.
3: And global governance, really, on climate change seems to be in going backwards. And I think that is a really, really worrying issue. So local solutions are needed along with regional solutions.
2: Stephanie, does this answer some of your concerns at this stage?
1: Sort of. Not really.
4: Yes.
1: I think I understand it. I'm not any less worried.
2: Yeah. I mean, Ella, I suppose that the test of this is, are you worried?
0: Oh, I'm more worried about climate change, but I think this is going to add a really big bump onto what we're already experiencing, which is already very worrying. And I think for us in the UK particularly, but also worldwide, it's going to have impacts that are compounded by things like the geopolitical crises that we're seeing. El Nino will just add another form of pressure. You know, food prices are going to go up again. We're going to see more pressure on the cost of living as a result. And in that sense, yes, I am actually very concerned.
2: Well, thank you for coming on. Stephanie, thank you for raising it. It's something that I suspect we will return to at regular intervals on this programme in the coming months for reasons we've just outlined. Ganeshan, you've drawn our attention to a sports topic, and specifically why the Pakistan men's cricket team is performing so poorly during its current Test Series tour of England. If you're listening and you don't follow international cricket closely, a little more context for you. Pakistan are 2-0 down against England, with one more game, one more test match to be played. That's in Birmingham next Wednesday. But Pakistan was so heavily and quickly beaten by England in the first two matches that the authorities, Pakistani cricket authorities, sacked both the head coach and the bowling coach and sent seven players home, which is nearly half the original touring squad. Five of their replacements from Pakistan have never played for the country before at this level. Understandably, as a cricket fan, this has caught your eye.
3: No, absolutely. I mean, you know, most South Asians are avid cricket fans, and I think I count myself. And I wanted to understand how, you know, a proud cricketing competitive Pakistan men's team could lamely lose this series, because they've had greats. I mean, they've been the fast bowlers, Wasim Akram and Waqar Yunis and Shoaib Akhtar, who could destroy any England cricket team. But this has been such a

0: damn squib, really, of a contest, and I'm just fascinated to find out why.
1: Well, we can ask somebody who might have an answer. Long-standing follower of Pakistan cricket, Osman Samiuddin, is a senior editor at the ESPN Crick Info website and the author of The Unquiet Ones, A History of Pakistan Cricket. Osman, welcome. Good morning.
2: Good morning. Thank you for having me on.
1: What's gone wrong?
2: I need to write another book to explain exactly what's gone wrong, I think. But in short, I think there's been a level of dysfunction baked into Pakistani administration, cricket administration for years now. But I think that dysfunction has become especially acute over the last 5 years. And that's led to, you know, the team we're seeing today, which is it's not one of the best sides Pakistan have produced over the years in terms of talent. I think that's kind of also a cyclical thing. It happens in sport. It happens in cricket where, you know, you have 10 years of some great players coming out. And then you have a more fallow period sometimes. And that's, you know, for various reasons. But I think what we're seeing here is a limited team, which is performing worse than it should because they are being treated so badly by the cricket board that kind of employs them.
1: That's interesting. Ganeshan.
0: Yes, so I'm fascinated, Osman, by this question of, you know, sacking of these players. I mean, is this accountability or just pure panic? I mean, that was just a question from the PCB.
2: Yeah, it's probably neither. I think it's a bit of, it's performative. You know, the current PCB is run by the Interior Minister of Pakistan, who's, you know, probably the most important civilian political figure in the country right now. Most important, I mean, most influential, actually, he is. And if you can, you know, it doesn't take a genius to figure out that his day job as interior minister is a pretty demanding job. A country like Pakistan, 250 million people, rest of provinces, that job takes up a lot of your time. And so when you're balancing that job with the cricket job, you're obviously going to neglect the cricket job in a massive way. So he's relied heavily on advisors who I personally feel might be ill-suited to the role, but the way he kind of reacts to any losses, the way this administration reacts to any losses is by taking these big performative actions where they try and show the public that, look, we're doing something, we're very busy, we don't find the right players, we'll get new players. We'll find five more players who haven't ever played, but we'll bring them in. And it's, you know, it's the administration picked these players in the first place, like less than 2 months ago. What has happened in 2 months across four tests that has, you know, changed their minds so irrevocably that they have to bring in completely new players? That's kind of down to the administration. So I think, you know, they're trying to show people that they're doing something. But I think more and more Pakistan cricket fans are kind of figuring out that, you know, it's the administrators who have got this wrong and not the players.
0: And now we have Mike Henson stepping in as the interim coach, right? He's the one-day coach for Pakistan.
2: Yes.
0: I mean, where does this put Babar Azam, a brilliant player like Joe Root? And if you were in his shoes, what would you think?
2: Oh, I would be in a bit of strife. I think, you know, and it's not just Babar. Babar, of course, I think is probably the most talented player in this kind of generation of cricketers. But I think He is going through something that every cricketer there is going through, which is this period of great kind of instability. The career is being destabilized. They're not being, you know, they're not feeling secure. Cricket is such a, you know, for all the physical kind of requirements, it's such a mental game as well, especially for batters. You know, batters go out there, every time they go out there, they know their sporting fate it could be ended by the next ball. It takes one ball to kind of finish a batter's career. You know, we often say that in cricket. And for somebody like Babar to have this much instability around him, instability which he can't control, by the way. He didn't have any say. He's the captain of the side, but he didn't have any say in the selections that have the players who have been sent back and the players who have been brought in. So, you know, you can only imagine the position that puts him in. Kind of powerless, maybe looked upon by his teammates as somebody who doesn't have control and maybe somebody who was responsible for them being sent back, for some of them being sent back. And he has to put all that aside, put aside the fact that they've lost two tests badly, that he's not in the greatest run of form himself, that he's got a chairman of the board and other senior people on the board who are looking at him and thinking, well, you know, maybe he's the next guy we have to sacrifice after this. So you put all that together and you can appreciate that it's not the best working environment for him to be kind of going into work at. So, you know, I feel for him just as I feel for a lot of other players in that situation right now.
1: I mean, I did this a little at the start of the conversation, but to put it into perspective for people around the world who aren't necessarily cricket followers, I mean, the Pakistan side of recent decades in some cases has been absolutely outstanding. And you look at some of the names, and Imran Khan obviously comes to mind for all sorts of reasons, but he was a brilliant cricketer in his day. So it does feel like a desperate shame when a team that's done so well and has been followed so closely, even if you've got no connection to Pakistan, is suddenly faltering.
2: Yeah, you know, I mean, it wasn't my idea, but my editor suggested the name The Unquiet Ones for the book that I'd written. And that was because, you know, it represented perfectly this quality that Pakistan had, that whatever, you know, however good or bad they were never quiet or boring on the field. They were always entertaining in many different ways. And, you know, they've had controversial tours of England. Somebody pointed out to me the other day, you know, in 2010, of course, they ended up the tour of England with three of their players arrested for corruption. You know,
1: so yes, and there was one occasion where they didn't want to come out to play after tea.
2: Yes,
1: wasn't
2: that
1: there?
2: Was 4 years before that in 2006. Yes. So, you know, maybe those depths have not been plumbed yet.
1: No.
2: But it is, you know, this combination of, one, the administrative issues, and two, the fact that on the field they have kind of gone, you know, they've just gone quiet. They're not too many exciting players coming out. And I think that's the greatest shame of what's happened over the last 5 years, is that they've become a team that, essentially a quiet team now, that, you know, is fading into kind of irrelevance in a cricket ecosystem where, you know, increasingly there's three big teams that are a standard above the rest. That's India, England and Australia.
1: Yeah.
2: And the other teams are kind of fading away slowly.
1: Ganeshan, does that answer some
0: just
1: of your
0: what? Well, one last question.
1: Yeah, go on.
0: The impossible one, Osman. If you had one magic wand, what would you like to see? Sorry to ask you that.
2: Oh, my God. I would like to see it. It's actually a fairly easy question to ask and even answer, but very impossible to do. I would somehow try and remove the official role of politics and the government of Pakistan from running the cricket board. At the moment, the Prime Minister of Pakistan appoints the chairman of the board, and I would like to see that ended.
1: Interesting. Ganeshan, thank you so much for raising that. Osman, thank you very much for coming on and explaining it. The Unquiet Ones, A History of Pakistan Cricket is his book. You're listening to Weekend from the BBC World Service. A reminder of our main news. President Trump's top envoys are expected in Moscow as part of a renewed diplomatic push to end the Russia-Ukraine war. Lisa Yasko, a member of Ukraine's parliament for President Zelensky's ruling party, the Servant of the People, told this programme that because of continuing Russian attacks on Kyiv, she was not optimistic that the envoys would achieve anything.
3: Well, unfortunately, we're not hopeful at all, because we've seen a huge escalation in the recent 10 days with new types of reactive drones flying to Kyiv and to other cities. For you to understand how different it became. So basically now every 30, 40 minutes we have an attack somewhere nearby and it just lasts forever, which means that we are not capable to work, to study.
1: Now, we're going to end the programme today by discussing an intriguing new book that traces the weird and wonderful history of smell across various civilizations and societies. In fact, I should say that we've been speaking to you in the last 20 minutes or so with some rather sort of gentle aromas wafting around the studio, rather pleasingly so far. The book is called Sniff, A History of Smells. Its author is Will Tullett, a historian at the University of York here in the UK, who's devoted his recent career to what's described as olfactory history. That's a history of smells. The book examines two main questions. What did the past smell like? And why does our own world smell the way it does? Will, welcome. Good morning.
4: Thanks so much for having me.
1: What drew you to this subject?
4: Well, I think partly going to lots of museums with my father as a child, mainly military history and automobiles and planes and trains and things like that. And they're quite smelly places. They're full of the smell of grease and petrol and things like that. And so I have this kind of instinctual awareness, I think, of the capacity of smell to kind of connect us to the past in different ways.
1: And as smells change over time, they tell a story of what is changing around them.
4: Absolutely, absolutely. I mean, some of the smells that we've got to sniff this morning bring out stories connected to colonialism and trade, for example. They're connected to the question of religious history and faith over time, but also to kind of transformations in science and the flavour and fragrance industry and commerce as well. So it connects to all these different stories.
1: Right. Well, I think we need to do some experimenting here. when you came in earlier, you handed out three little sort of tabs, little sort of cardboard tabs.
4: Yes, so they're three blotters, all with different scents on. These were smells that were reconstructed on a project I was involved with called Odoropa, partly using recipes and some more imaginatively. So I thought I'd start off with something fairly pleasant.
1: Okay.
4: So number one.
1: Number one. So Stephanie and Ganeshan have got these as well. So we're going to just sort of have a little sniff at number
4: one. Give it a sniff.
1: Okay.
4: Think about what it reminds you of, if there's a feeling, a place, a time.
1: Okay.
4: Any initial responses from anybody?
1: Pleasant, certainly.
5: It smells of spices.
1: Mm. Yep. Yes, I'm getting spice.
5: I'm not quite sure what.
1: Quite gentle spices. Yeah.
0: It reminds me of the spice market in Morocco, in Marrakesh that I... Oh.
4: Yeah, so it's a spicy smell. This is a reconstruction of a 16th century recipe for a pomander. Pomanders were balls of perfumed paste that were worn by people to protect them against the plague. So you've got clove, nutmeg, cinnamon, the kind of spices that were there.
1: Yes, I'm getting the clove
5: and
1: the cinnamon, certainly. Yeah.
4: And they were also hung in front of women's genitalia on the outside of their clothes to protect their wombs from bad smells, because in the 16th and 17th century, people believed that the womb could be affected by smells negatively. So you'd hang them in front.
1: Right. Well, that's a very interesting start to this process. Let's go for number two.
4: Yeah, now we go from the pleasant to the somewhat less pleasant.
1: Okay.
4: So this is number two. This is a kind of imaginative composition that we made with perfumers based on reading 17th century sermons and the way in which preachers describe the smell of hell.
1: Ooh. Yeah.
5: Oh.
1: What are we, Ganeshan? Your
0: latrine,
1: face is telling a big story.
0: A latrine in a shanty town in Johannesburg.
4: Yeah. So what we might call fecal.
1: I like your geographical specificity in that, Stephanie.
5: Yeah, I don't know, but I don't like it.
1: No. I mean, I'm not sure geographically, but I get your latrine, if you see what I mean.
4: Yeah, so there's the latrine is definitely there. There's sort of kind of fecal odours of kind of scattle and indole, which are in human excrement. There's also cade essence, which gives it a kind of smokiness. So we're thinking sort of burning bodies. And of course, sulphur. So the fire and the brimstone is there.
1: Okay, right. Okay, well, that's dampened our view somewhat as we approach number three.
4: Yeah, so number three is sort of in between.
1: Okay.
4: So if you give it a sniff.
1: Stephanie, you all right?
5: Yes, I'm fine.
4: So this is civet. Civet is or has been a very popular scent in perfumery, particularly since the 16th and 17th century in Europe, because it's a really good fixative. It reduces the volatility of compounds, and so it makes perfumes last longer. But it comes from the perineal gland of the civet cat, and it does look, when you extract it, fairly brown and unctuous, and it does smell faintly fecal.
1: Yeah, well. Slightly, yeah. But gentler than number two.
5: A cat litter box, maybe?
1: Yeah.
5: A little bit.
1: Yeah, a little bit of that.
0: homely smell.
1: Yeah. I suppose so.
0: With lots of cats.
1: With lots of cats. questions, if you wish. Ganeshan, what's on your mind as we listen to Will?
0: So Will, I was fascinated by this issue of looking at history a bit through smell, and I thought that was really fun. Should we teach kids smell literacy the way we teach colour, music, touch?
4: I think we should. I mean, smell is an underappreciated sense. It's not one that we encourage children to engage with through the education system very much at the moment. But I think there's plenty of potential to engage children's noses, partly through adding smell into the way we teach other subjects, right? So we've been talking about history today, but you could use smell to engage them with foreign languages, for example, by getting them to match the foreign words for different substances and their smells, for example, or even just get them to do simple homework tasks, you know, where get them to go into the garden or their local environment and smell things and come back and describe them to the rest of the class.
1: Mm.
4: And I think that's important because smell is clearly crucial to our well-being, but we know from psychology as well that smell is really crucial to forming memories and a sense of belonging and place, particularly in the early years and in the teenage years. Those are when some of our most formative smell memories are created.
1: I think that's the sense that does that most, actually, isn't it? You think of a building from your school days had a particular smell, particularly sort of school lunch type smell. Anyway, Stephanie.
5: I'm really curious, was smell used to judge or associated with social status historically?
4: Oh, absolutely. And still is today, right? I mean, kind of smell has been implicated in lots of different forms of kind of classism and misogyny and racism. And in the book, I talk quite a lot about, for example, the marketing of vaginal deodorants in the second half of the 20th century in the way that the smells of the female body have been stigmatized in the past, or the way in which, particularly in the 19th century, there was a perception that people of non-white, non-European races had distinct smells from their sweat, for example. And then, of course, we've got the question of kind of slums and housing and stuff as well in the 18th and 19th century and the way in which working class areas are often seen to be smellier. But that's often because they're forced to have industries located next to them that are particularly smelly. And that continues to be a problem today. So in the US, for example, most of the paper mills, which are really awful smelling operations, are often located in majority black neighbourhoods.
1: Will, we've sadly run out of time. But thank you so much for coming in. Will's book is Sniff, A History of Smells. Thank you for bringing your aromas in. The second one wasn't quite as bad as I was fearing, actually, so I think we've coped. So thank you. Thank you to Stephanie and to Ganeshan for your company throughout the programme. And the programme back tomorrow here on the BBC World Service. The news is next.
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7: Hello, I'm James Reynolds. Welcome to BBC Conversations. This time, survivors of the floods in Nepal share their experiences of escape from the torrent of water that swept through the valleys in the Himalayas, killing at least 1,300 people.
8: For me, that river valley was where I built my dreams, you know. Within a few minutes, we lost everything, you know. Everything swept away. It was like tsunami, you know. Even its color, it was like cement plaster, like wet cement plaster.
7: That's Gaurav. He'll be joined in conversation by his friend Sakil, who lost his family home in the floods. Thousands are still missing. We also bring together two families hoping that their loved ones will somehow be found. That's BBC Conversations on the Nepal floods after the latest BBC News.
9: BBC News with Danielle Yawowiecka. President Trump's envoys, his son-in-law Jared Kushner and Steve Witkoff, are expected to arrive in Moscow later as part of a renewed effort to end the war between Russia and Ukraine. Mr. Trump indicated on Friday that they'd be taking new proposals for peace, but gave no details. Ukraine's President Volodymyr Zelensky has said the US envoys will then visit Kyiv on Sunday. Joe Inwood reports.
10: Jared Kushner and Steve Witkoff, who have represented the US president at a wide range of negotiations with varying degrees of success, are due to meet leaders of both countries to find a way to end more than 4 years of fighting. President Zelensky has suggested a limited ceasefire over the weekend, saying there will be no airstrikes on our part. Moscow has yet to respond. Donald Trump came to power promising to end the war in Ukraine in 24 hours. Speaking in the Oval Office last night, he said there might be a good chance that peace could be achieved.
9: Iranian media say explosions have been heard near Harg Island, the main oil exporting terminal. Early unconfirmed reports say a small Iranian oil tanker came under US missile attack. There's been no comment from Tehran or the United States. Active hostilities between the US and Iran resumed on Sunday. Bolivia's defence ministry now says two people have been killed and 81 others injured in explosions at a military barracks in a town southwest of La Paz. Seven people are missing. Danny Eberhard has more details.
11: the moment, a powerful blast shook a neighbourhood of Viacha, shattering windows and sending traumatised people scurrying for shelter. Bolivia's defence minister, Ernesto Justiniano, said what he called pyrotechnic material had detonated at the barracks where an artillery regiment is stationed. The causes of this are being investigated. The wounded have been taken to hospitals in several areas, and emergency workers are searching the rubble. A number of people have been reported as missing. Viacha's municipal authorities have declared 3 days of mourning in the wake of the tragedy.
9: South Korea has broken its annual export record, with about a third of the year still to go. New figures show the total value of exports has passed $709 billion. Warry Gallimore reports.
12: Global demand for AI chips is surging, and that's good news for South Korea. It's home to some of the world's leading chip makers, including Samsung and SK Hynix. A customs report posted by President Lee Jae-myung said exports were showing remarkable growth, breaking the record for an entire year in early September. They're now on track to reach $1 trillion by the end of 2026. Only three other countries have ever exported that much in a year: the United States, China and Germany.
9: You're listening to the latest world news from the BBC. The father of three young children killed by their mother in the United States has described as extraordinarily painful the prospect of reliving the tragedy through a retrial. Patrick Clancy was speaking after the judge declared a mistrial because the jury was deadlocked. Lindsay Clancy, Patrick's former wife, has admitted strangling their children in 2023, but pleaded not guilty to murder due to postpartum psychosis. The BBC's Anna Fagey reports.
13: They could bring the case again as first-degree murder charges, which is a premeditated, intentional killing of someone. And of course, she was charged with three counts for all three children. Or they could bring a lesser charge. If they brought a lesser charge, which some have indicated they might have better success should they do that, they wouldn't necessarily have to have a jury-led trial. It could be a judge-led trial, which may lead to a quicker or more resolute resolution here.
9: Civil society groups in Sudan are urging the UN Security Council to extend its arms embargo from the Darfur region to the whole country. The emergency lawyers and the Civil Democratic Alliance say drone strikes are increasingly hitting civilian areas. They say cutting off weapons supplies is key to ending a civil war that has killed tens of thousands and displaced millions. State-run television in China is reporting that more than 10 people have been caught in a landslide in Jiangxi province. Rescuers are reported to be heading to the location. Details are still coming in. In tennis, the world's top seed, Irina Sabalenka, briefly paused her US Open match against Uzbekistan's Kamila Rahimova because of a strong smell of cannabis. The Belarusian asked the umpire to intervene, saying the odour was so strong. Smoking is forbidden in the Flushing Meadows Tennis Centre, although cannabis is legal for people over 21 in New York. The smell may have drifted in from a nearby park. Players had previously complained about it. BBC World News.
14: Hello, I'm James Reynolds. This time in BBC Conversations, we bring people together to share their experiences of the floods in Nepal. A collapsing glacier is thought to be the cause of the massive flash floods that swept some 100 kilometres down Himalayan valleys in Nepal and Tibet. As we record this programme in London on Friday lunchtime, Nepal's disaster agency reports that at least 1,300 people have been killed. More than 5,000, though, remain missing, and survivors continue to be found. The Chinese state media says that on the Tibetan side, the official death toll is 21, with more than 540 people unaccounted for. It is very difficult to verify this figure because of the strict controls that China imposes on the foreign media. We'll hear later from families of people missing, but for our first conversation, we wanted to get a sense of what it was like for those directly caught up in the disaster. We brought together Sakhil. His house was located 200 metres higher than the normal level of the Trishuli River. And firstly, his friend, Gaurav, who owned a cafe some 10 kilometres upstream.
8: Anyone who knows our region knows Trishuli as a living, roaring giant, you know. It gives life to our valley, drawing travellers, adventurers and local togethers. For me, that river valley was where I built my dreams, you know. A small cafe born out of early mornings, endless passion, and the simple desire to create a warm space where people could gather over a cup of warmth and conversation. And that day, while I was having my coffee, a lot of children started running to the uphills, you know. I asked what happened, then they said a flood is coming. We got something like 5 to 10 minutes. I started running uphills, and I saw my cafe drawing by that flood with my own eyes, you know. Within a few minutes, we lost everything, you know. Everything swept away. It was like tsunami, you know. Even its color, it was like cement plaster, like wet cement plaster. And if you go there right now, it's like a concrete over there. The color was really different from the normal rivers. It was quite devastating, you know.
14: Did you think when the waters were coming that maybe there was a chance that you would get swept away in the floods yourself?
8: I started running up hills and my father was stuck there. I waited him. I shouted him to come over, but he just went to our farm, untying my animals, cows. And with my own eyes, I can see those flood was coming towards us. And I grabbed his hand and pulled him upwards. Then we ran. But all of my family somehow managed to escape. We all are fine. Even though I lost my business, my cafe, the place where I invested my 6 years, trying to make something different, all gone, you know. But somehow I managed to save my family.
14: Let's bring in Sakil. Do tell us about what happened to you that day of the flood.
15: So everybody in my town talking about the flood is coming, flood is coming. Everyone of us, me including, we do not expect that much high, that much big flood is coming. Suddenly we got to know that the place where Kaurav Cafe is located has been completely wiped out. One of my friends called from there. He told me that run, it's time to run. You don't have a time. Take your families, go uphill, it's time to run. Everything in Trishuli has been wiped out. You need to run right now. We live in a large family of 22 people. So it was so panic to collect each and every one from my house and take them to the uphill. So I just start shouting, the flood is coming, let's run, each and every one. But the place from the uphill I see, oh my God, this was too much terrible. Everything's wiped out. The buildings are collapsing. My house has been struck and hit by a big log. Just like Gaurav said, it was just like a tsunami. It's so high. My house is about 200 meters from the river, but it was too high that it has just cleaned each and everything up to my third floor. Each and everything, my shop owned by my family, completely gone. Each and everything I hold in my room, completely gone. Only the lives has been saved. Nothing remains. My families are saved. My friends are missing, still missing. It's so painful. I just see each and everything from uphill, my place where I was born. I was 37 years old right now. The memories, it's everything. It's totally painful. When I got recalled, my heart starts to break. I still can't imagine. When I woke up, I just feel like I was dreaming and everything is just not, it's just not real. But I got to know that it was real. We have so much pain. Everything has been gone.
8: I lost my relatives, 4 of my family, Karan Khatiwada. We lost him. And my uncle, Narendra Joshi, he has not been found yet. And many more, you know.
15: I really thank the friend, called my brothers twice to run. He was the main reason that we and the neighbors of my village were able to save their life. If he hadn't called us, then my family and really my neighbors were not able to save their life. I just took a scooter, my brother took car, and put each and every members in the vehicles and run to the uphills. At 2 minutes, it's gone. My village is gone. You can see it from my whole eyes.
8: Most of the people, they didn't listen, you know. They didn't thought that something like that big would come, you know. That's how they didn't make it, yeah.
15: I'm still in my house that has been hit by the flood. I'm still holding my phone, seeing each and everything, and still can't believe that this is my house and it was been affected by the flood. Everything is messy here. I just came here, managed to grab my belongings. Everything has been clean and wiped out. Big, big logs came from the direction of a flood and hit the wall and clean each and everything. It's just like a clean and wiped out and put someone puts mud about 2 or 3 meters mud, each and everything. It's like a concrete.
8: For me, I cannot process it for now, you know. My mind cannot process it for now. But we have to start it from zero, you know. I invested everything in that cafe, and I have nothing left. For coming 10 years, I have to start it again from zero. So it's really going to be hard, I think.
16: Would you want to start in the same place?
8: Never. I'm never going to start it in that same place in this district, you know. It's quite risky, and I cannot forget everything what happened here. All of my childhood place, it's all gone. So I cannot stay here, you know. All my memories. And if you see it today, there's nothing left. So I don't want to stay here now. I would go somewhere else, you know, maybe Kathmandu. It's quite near from here.
15: I cannot express how could I rebuild, because my properties have been destroyed. My house has been completely destroyed. I was not able to stay here, but I'm not leaving my district because I live in a big families and I need to think families too. So I will continue my business, which is located 7 kilometers away from here. This is my place where I live. It was not a place where I do business, but living in this house, the river has changed its track. Now it's so much close to my house. I cannot stay here because the trauma really hits in my brain. Every time I see the river, it's just like a recalling everything that I feel in the day 7 or 8 days ago. So I don't think I'm going to stay here.
16: What about the help that has been offered to you as those who've lost everything during the floods? Have you received enough help, Sakil?
15: Yeah. The local peoples and the donations, a lot of peoples are donating each and everything. But it's just not about donating. We are able to have food, but about the shelter. We are just concerning about the shelter. A lot of people have lots of goods and donations and things has been provided. But when I think about the shelter, I lost my house. How could I rebuild it? It's a generations of work. How could I rebuild the same way, the way I live, the way I stay, the luxurious life I used to have? I don't think I could have the same way that I used to have. No one wants to stay here in this village. Everyone just seems like everything, a lost village. No one wants to stay here.
8: As for me, my business was already organized and I somehow started to earn some good money, you know, and I was giving jobs to few people, 7-8 people, you know, and for that, it takes a lot of courage to give job here in Nepal to people, you know. I was quite happy about that. But now everything is gone. I cannot offer anything to anyone right now. I lost everything. But I think we can start over, you know.
15: I'd like to say that it's just a painstaking. More than 5 decades of my father, my brothers, hardworking, got wiped out. You take years and years to build something which can be destroyed in a 10 minutes. So this is for everyone who is listening to this. Enjoy your life. Take care of your families. Take care of your friends. Take care of your health. Think about now, not about the future. Live your life right now. In the same 10 minutes, we have lost each and everything. Each and everything. Live your moment. Not for the days. not for the years. Enjoy your time right now.
7: Godaf and Sakhil in one of the areas worst affected by the floods in Nepal. I'm James Reynolds. You're listening to BBC Conversations from the BBC World Service. As we record this programme, extraordinary pictures of the first people to be rescued after 9 days are being shared with the world. They were trapped in a hydroelectric power station tunnel, along with many others. But thousands, including foreign nationals from India, the UK, Australia and the US, are still missing. For our second conversation, we brought together two people whose loved ones haven't been heard from since the disaster. In a moment, Sandeep in India. His niece is missing. Firstly, Vaishnavi. She's in Sydney, Australia. She's missing 4 members of her family.
17: My sister, so she's my oldest sister, Shailaja, my brother-in-law, Chandrasekhar and Muralidharan, and my young nephews, Ashwin, who's 14 years old, and Arush, who's 11 years old. They were in Nepal specifically for a spiritual pilgrimage for Mount Kailash. And they were, you know, looking to cross over to the other side that day, I believe, and then, you know, do 2 sort of smaller expeditions before they actually started the pilgrimage and the actual Mount Kailash. So the last we heard of them was we had a phone call, and that was at 6:47 a.m. Nepal time on the 26th of August. And they were just saying that, you know, they're getting ready to go and have breakfast. And they'd shown us just, you know, the location. There was a video call, what it looked like outside and how forceful the river was. And we didn't hear from them since then. And it's now been 8 days, almost 9.
16: In the moments after the flood, I imagine you spent a huge amount of time trying to get in contact with them.
17: It was late in the middle of the night for us, and I'd woken up and then I'd looked at my phone and there were just these messages from my other sister. And we were just said, oh, they're missing Vaishi. And there were so many missed calls, and I was just like trying to gather my thoughts. So I essentially didn't know what to do. And I got up, then I called her, and then I was like, what do you mean? It was as it would be for anyone. Just, I can't even describe in words that feeling. Just couldn't even imagine that it was happening, to be honest. I still can't believe that it's happening. We tried to contact them. I messaged all of them. They were part of a group that went together from Sydney. So there were 14 of them who were traveling together. So I know very closely other members who are traveling with them as well. So I was just calling all of them, messaging them. You know, we just want to know that you're safe, please. Please reach back to, you know, to us. Yeah. Helpless, I guess. That's the only thing we... And each of these days just keeps running into the other. You know, we wake up and we barely sleep, first of all. It's sleepless nights. And then you wake up and it's another day. And then all of a sudden, I've been, you know, on my phone doing my own searches, looking at the location, what it looked like before, what it looked like after. And the days just slip into the nights, and then we're already here. So it's so hard for me to even recall last week and exactly what we did. But in terms of support, we have an incredibly supportive family here. And, you know, we're all just doing our best to try and support this search effort and, you know, find our family, bring them home. The most that I can do right now, and that's my focus, is to, you know, keep the awareness there and keep asking that, you know, the search continues, because we can't give up on them.
16: Thank you so much, Vaishnavi. And I'd like to bring in Sandeep. You've been searching desperately for news of your beloved niece, Priyanka, who I know is like a daughter to you. When is the last time you heard from her?
15: I spoke to her on 22nd when she was at Mount Kailash, and she had called me. She made a video call and she was so happy. She was brimming with joy. She was glowing. That was the happiest I've ever seen her.
16: Where is the best place for you to be? Is it to stay in India to get information, or would it be to try to go to Nepal itself?
15: My nephew and a couple of other family members, they have returned today from Nepal. They were there for the last 5 days. They went up to Trishuli River, the town also, Trishuli town. And it was entire area is devastated. You don't see any human being there. The only people you see are people who are trying to rescue. The government is doing very good. The emergency response teams are doing this job. It takes a lot of efforts to be in this kind of situation where you don't find anyone alive. I'm sorry to say, but whatever the bodies are being recovered, they are in pieces. Like, very few of the bodies are recognizable. So even for the response teams, that's a very tough job. We can't even imagine when they see so many dead people daily. It's not an easy job.
17: Looking at the damage that happened and looking at the work that the Nepalese authorities and the emergency response team have been doing out there, it's absolutely incredible, in my opinion. The terrain over there is so dangerous and unpredictable as well. And I know that they've been working tirelessly, going back and forth, rescuing people. Mm. And you hear those miracles as well, where they've, you know, rescued a 1.5-month-old baby or that 6-year-old girl. And to me, that's incredible. You know, I've been in contact with the Australian authorities also on this side, and I am appreciative of both in what they've been doing to date. But I think for me, beyond that, is that I think more can still be done. I don't believe that we can be happy with just this much. I think as long as there are people who are missing, we believe that every option available should really be explored. And, you know, for me, I just want the search to intensify, because my family, I have hope and I want them to be found. And it's already been 8 days, so I don't know what situation they're in, but we need to rescue them so that we can bring them home safely.
16: Sandeep, a question to you and also to Vaishnavi. Amid the search, is there a part of you that has to be ready for the possibility, or perhaps the probability, that Sandeep, in your case, your niece might not be found alive?
15: See, the area where she was, that is all flattened. The debris are 35 feet high. That small township of maybe 2,000 people, that's all gone. There's nothing left there. I would like to see her again. That's the wish I have. But chances of survival in that area are very remote, because there's nothing left there.
17: For me and my family, so far we don't have any answers yet. And while we are still searching for them, we will hold on to hope. We know where they were last known to be. We know that the most recent reports are suggesting that those areas are still difficult to access, but people are there now accessing those areas. I think specialist assistance may be needed and to search more of the surrounding areas. But until we know what happened, we're going to continue to hope and, you know, just ask for every reasonable search effort to continue. We truly believe that targeted specialist search and rescue needs to be undertaken. We've looked at the area. We've researched what else is around there, where they could have gone on that day, tracks, trails, certain sites that they might have visited. And if they had done that, then they had that chance to escape and survive. So we continue to hold on to hope, because that's what we can do for our family members at the moment.
16: Vaishnavi, tell me a bit more about them, about your sister, your brother-in-law and your nephews.
17: They're everything to me. They're my best friends. They're who I turn to for literally everything. The most stupid question that I might have, I need to run everything by them. And, you know, they put up with all of that. And my brother-in-law, he's like a pillar for our family. He's the reliable one. You know, I can go to him in times of despair, and I know that he's the one who's going to stand there and stick to his word and support me as well. And my nephews, they're so young, and they're the youngest missing Australian citizens. Ashwin is 14, as I already said, and Arush is only 11. I can't imagine my life without any of them. And with the youngest two, they have so much more to give still. They have so much more to experience. They're so innocent and they're so good. I hope that they can experience more, and I want to see all of them return back home.
16: And Sandeep, tell us more about your niece Priyanka.
15: She was, in fact, the eldest kid in the family, the most brilliant one. She did have dental school, but she wanted to do more than that. And she worked hard and registered in Cardiff University for doing her clinical research. She came back to India. published a couple of papers, and she was accepted in Oulu University in Finland to do her PhD on some diabetic research. Right now, she was a postdoc student there, as well as she was associate professor in the university. And only 2 years back, she had become citizen there. Her husband is also devastated. He's in a bad shape. He's in Finland and alone there, while all the family is together here. So she was with the Isha Foundation's group. They had, I think, more than 1,000 people in that region. 80 are missing. As Vaishnavis just said, that till we have the answers and till we have the closure, for us, she's still there.
17: We're all in this together, as you said. I think all of us who are missing family as a result of the floods that happened in Nepal, I think we're all going through the same feelings. We're all just holding on to hope at this stage. We're searching for answers. That's all.
15: Yes, yes.
7: Vaishnavi and Sandeep, each waiting for news of those they love the most. We appreciate their decision to speak to us, and that of Gaurav and Sakil sharing their experiences of the disaster in Nepal. I'm James Reynolds. 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
20: So how did she do it? 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
21: BBC News with Tina Ritchie. President Trump's envoys, his son-in-law Jared Kushner and Steve Witkoff, are expected to arrive in Moscow later as part of a renewed effort to end the war between Russia and Ukraine. Ukraine's president, Volodymyr Zelensky, has said the US envoys will then visit Kyiv on Sunday. Iranian media say explosions have been heard near Karg Island, the main oil exporting terminal. Early unconfirmed reports say a small Iranian oil tanker came under US missile attack. There's been no comment from Tehran or the United States. The US ambassador to Israel, Mike Huckabee, is expected to visit a village in the Israeli-occupied West Bank later that's home to thousands of Palestinian Americans. It follows a rise in Israeli settler attacks. The United Nations has urged the warring parties in Yemen to exercise restraint and avoid further escalation. Bolivia's defense ministry now says two people have been killed and 81 others injured in explosions at a military barracks in a town southwest of La Paz. The defense minister said what he called pyrotechnic material detonated at the barracks. South Korea has broken its annual export record with about a third of the year still to go. The rise is being driven by surging global demand for AI chips. Civil society groups in Sudan are urging the UN Security Council to extend its arms embargo from the Darfur region to the whole country. They say cutting off weapons supplies is key to ending a civil war that has killed tens of thousands and displaced millions. The vice president of the Philippines, Sara Duarte, has posted bail at a court in Manila, a day after an arrest warrant was issued for allegedly making death threats against President Marcos, among others. Ms. Duarte denies the charges. BBC News.
19: Welcome to Good Bad Billionaire from the BBC World Service. Each episode, we pick a billionaire and we find out how they made their money.
20: We take them from zero to their first million and then from their million onto a billion.
19: I'm Simon Jack, I'm the BBC's business editor.
20: And I'm Xing Xing, and I'm a journalist, author and podcaster.
19: So, our billionaire this episode is Luana Lopez Lara, just 30 years old, currently worth $2.6 billion. That makes her the youngest self-made female billionaire in the world.
20: Now, you may not have heard of Luana. She's kept her personal life largely private. It's actually quite hard to find out that much about her. But don't worry, because there is a lot to talk about in this episode.
19: And that's because Luana, along with her business partner, founded the financial tech company Kalshi, Arabic for everything. And that's an important name.
20: Kalshi is at the forefront of something that's been called gambling, but in her words, it's just another form of trading.
19: Trading or gambling, a very important distinction, as we'll discover. Now, Kalshi is a prediction market. What the hell is that? Well, it lets anyone place a bet on the outcome of an event, any event in the world. And that was something that was, up until Luana came along, completely illegal in the United States.
20: Yep, as Luana says, they look for events that have been ripped directly from the headlines. So, for instance, you go onto Kalshi, you might be able to place a trade on how much snow will fall in New York during a particularly bad snowstorm.
19: Who will win the Winter Olympics men's hockey gold medal?
20: What will be the price of a rare Labubu doll?
19: And, of course, who will win the next US presidential election?
20: You can think of Kalshi as being like the love child between Wall Street and Vegas. So the whole world is a casino and everyone a player.
19: But crucially, in the United States, it is not actually considered gambling or betting.
20: Why? Well, let's travel back to the beginning to find out. You can bet it's going to be quite the story.
19: Luana Lopez Lara was born in 1996 in Brazil. As a child, she lived in various cities around the country, ending up as a teenager in Joinville. Her family was big on maths. Her mother was a math teacher. Even her father was an electrical engineer who had worked at IBM. Her older sister got a degree in chemical engineering and a PhD in industrial engineering. Smart family. Not surprising then that Luana attended the Tupi Technical School, which focused on teaching sciences.
20: But her first real passion was ballet. Maybe this is one of the first ever ballet billionaires we've ever covered.
19: Yes.
20: So in 2011, at the age of around 16 or 17, she enrolled in a ballet school called the Escola de Teatro Bolshoi. And this is the only branch outside of Russia of the celebrated, sometimes controversial, Bolshoi Ballet Company. And the Brazilian school granted 100% of scholarships to all students. But you can bet there was a rigorous selection process. And Luana calls these high school years the most intense of her life. And this is someone who, you know, at one point built a $11 billion startup.
19: And you say rigorous. The days were exactly that. Academic classes were from 7 a.m. till noon, and then ballet classes 1 to 9 p.m. She's just a teenager, remember? And this ballet school emphasises, I think like most of them do, the importance of discipline. She claimed that her ballet teachers held lit cigarettes under her thigh while she extended one leg to her ear to see how long she could keep her leg up without getting burned. And this environment did not exactly build camaraderie among the students there. She also claimed that dancers would hide glass shards in each other's shoes in order to injure their rivals and get ahead. We couldn't actually find any response from the school or teachers to those particular claims.
20: Well, as if the schedule wasn't grueling enough, Luana would study late into the night for academic competitions. So she won gold at the Brazilian Astronomy Olympiad, bronze at the Santa Catarina Mathematics Olympiad. So, I mean, this is clearly a really driven person. It's not enough that she wants to be good at ballet. She's got to dominate maths and science as well.
19: Horribly competent in all spheres, it seems. And after graduating, she spent 9 months in Salzburg in Austria, performing as a professional ballerina for a season of Swan Lake. And she said, "I always wanted to be the best I could be. That's why I fought to dance at the Bolshoi and then decided to pursue the best universities in the world. When I told my parents this was my plan, they basically said, well, let her try. Who knows? It might work out." And boy, did it.
20: For Luana, the best universities meant moving to the United States. But most American students start the process of preparing for university admissions in the very first year of high school, right? Preparing for the SATs and things like that. Mm. So Luana was actually rather late. And she also felt insecure about writing these applications. She was scared that her focus on ballet would been viewed negatively by these elite academic institutions.
2: Yeah, well, they probably like that sense of discipline and pursuit of perfection. And she needn't have worried because she got accepted into three minor universities called Harvard, Yale and Stanford.
20: You might have heard of them.
2: Quite a lot of our billionaires went to one

0: university for me wasn't the classes and the things I learned, although they were excellent. It was the people I came in contact with.
1: I think that's true of any university experience, isn't it? That's what you take away with you, you know, your friends, but also a network sometimes of people, particularly at some of these elite US universities. And into this crowd walks Tarek Mansour. He was an international student, also majoring in computer science, born in California, but had grown up in Lebanon. And he'd been 11 years old during the 2007 Lebanon conflict. Now, like Luana, he, of course, having got there, was an overachiever. He taught himself English while studying for the SATs. He finished second in France's Maths Olympiad, which sounds mind-bogglingly difficult. And she would always sit in the front row in their advanced computer classes. So was he. And soon they started to sit next to each other and they became friends.
0: Their holidays were not spent relaxing at home. Luana made sure she got internships at really impressive financial institutions like hedge fund Bridgewater Associates and Citadel Securities.
1: These are literally the biggest hedge funds in the world. You know, they are powerhouses on Moore Street.
0: And internships are like gold dust. Yeah. Well, in their senior year in 2018, both Luana and Tarek got an internship in New York at Five Rings Capital. That is a big proprietary trading firm. So they trade their own money rather than their clients. Mm. And it sells itself as this kind of casual, young, fast-paced place. There's a flat structure. So there's not this hierarchical, you know, organization of guys in suits at the very top.
1: And it was one evening walking back from work, they had their light bulb eureka moment when Luana had an idea that would change both their lives. She'd noticed two things while working at Five Rings. First, that traders would price in external events to their investment decisions. So, for example, an upcoming election might be things that make more volatile. A hurricane can change things like crop prices. And second, that when traders weren't working, they were almost always gambling with each other on whatever was going on in the news. It could have been absolutely anything. And I've got to say, having worked in financial services many, many moons ago, I can recognise that.
0: Well, Luana's insight into all of this was that most trading happens, in her words, when people have some view about the future and then try to find a way to put that into the markets. But she thought there should be a way for people to directly trade on the probability of events rather than indirectly through traditional financial markets.
1: Right.
0: Tarek immediately saw the potential in this idea. So together they decided to create a business and they called the startup Kalshi, which means everything in Arabic. And that was the core of the idea. So in Tarek's words, financialize everything. Everything can be a tradable asset. The universe of what is tradable today versus what it can be is so small. Anything that has a difference in opinion can be traded someday.
1: Yeah. So basically, I could say, I think who's going to be the next James Bond or who's going to win the best actor Oscar or actress Oscar. We have a difference of opinion. Suddenly, that is a tradable asset. Mm-hmm. Anywhere where opinions differ, there's a potential trade there. But you need more than a good idea to become a billionaire. So a few months after graduating, they applied to something called Y Combinator, which we have come across on this program before. If you haven't listened to our previous episode on Sam Altman, the Y Combinator is this kind of accelerator for startups, which has created a lot of billionaires, companies like Airbnb, Reddit, Stripe, Twitch, Scale AI, another previous episode. And to win a place on it, Luana and Tarek flew to Silicon Valley and competed in a hackathon. It's kind of a computer programming sort of test. In 24 hours, they built a website, they presented it to Y Combinator's panel of entrepreneurs, pitching it as a New York Stock Exchange for events.
0: Very grand title there. Unfortunately, their prototype barely worked, but they were still accepted. A partner of Y Combinator, Michael Sebo, told them their idea was so unlikely to succeed, I had to take a chance. So from January to March in 2019, they spent 3 months in the intensive program, that kind of hothouse program. They got mentoring, plus they got $150,000 investment into Kalshi. And around this time, Forbes published its first article about Kalshi and its founders. And in it, noted that a sizable portion of what they were hoping to do was still currently illegal.
1: And let's unpack why that is, because the gambling and betting laws in the United States are quite different from elsewhere, certainly from the UK. Online gambling, sports betting, political betting was effectively illegal across most of the United States. However, in 2019, I remember this, it was a big moment, the Supreme Court struck down an act which made it illegal, which meant that states were free to legalize whatever they wanted in terms of betting on a state-by-state basis, so the state gets to decide. So it's created, if you like, a patchwork system where it's legal in some states, not legal in others. It's not ideal to build a big business when you have a patchwork.
0: Y Combinator's partner, Michael Sebo, said,

0: The reason we don't see more tech startups tackle this opportunity is because of the regulatory barriers that make it hard to get a product up and running. But he added, the Kaohsiung founders have the determination to overcome these regulatory challenges because Luana and Tarek had entered Y Combinator with a regulatory strategy. First, they positioned Kaohsiung not as gambling. Oh no, never gambling. This was a prediction market. So they wouldn't use traditional gambling wagers. Kaohsiung would use what they call event contracts.
1: Yeah, okay. And it's a bit complicated this, so bear with us. So Kaohsiung would allow users to sort of buy and sell this binary idea that either this event is going to happen, which is a one, or it doesn't happen, it's a zero. So, and price between $0 and $1. And basically the market would set the probability of that happening, and that's when people would exchange their ideas. So you might think that there's a 50% chance that Callum Turner is going to be the next Bond. I might think there's a 75% chance of doing that. So I would basically be able to trade that thinking that I'm going to be more right than you, and so I will make money. So the contract settles at $1 if the event occurs, zero if it doesn't. And what this platform, Kaohsiung, is doing is matching our difference of opinion on an exchange. They're not betting their own money, they're matching people's differing opinions.
0: If you're asking how does Kaohsiung actually make money off all of these event contracts, Kaohsiung would make that cash by charging a commission on every trade. So, of course, you know, it also has the potential to sell data to traders, to businesses, political parties, etc. Importantly, prediction markets were already regulated by the Commodity Futures Trading Commission, CFTC, under commodities law, not under gambling law. So event contracts like the one that Kaohsiung was trying to produce are treated as financial derivatives rather than bets. Yeah. So Kaohsiung was saying, oh no, we're not your classic bookies or gambling, you know, firms. We're actually a financial exchange for predictions.
1: And this argument is absolutely fundamental to how this whole story pans out, because what they needed to do this was a federal license, federal meaning it'll work in every state, from the Commodities and Futures Trading Commission. But this is not going to be easy. There already existed some examples of prediction markets, but there were strict limits on the amount you could bet, trade, and the number of traders. Large-scale, fully commercial event prediction platforms were not broadly approved. So they're breaking some new ground here.
0: And you might ask yourself, why is this the case? Well, the regulators had always been concerned about insider trading.
1: Bingo.
0: So a real-world example from this very year, someone earned $400,000 in profit on a rival prediction market, not Kaohsiung, by betting the exact date that Venezuelan President Nicolas Maduro would be forced out from power. The suspicion, of course, was that they had prior knowledge that it would happen on that day because they had some kind of, you know, real world link to the Maduro presidency. Similarly, there was a lot of activity on Kaohsiung around military action in Iran. And, you know, this is really worrying because it could incentivize investors to influence events in the world. So imagine you're a lawmaker who delays a bill because you can earn some big bucks on a prediction market. So this was always going to be an uphill struggle to get regulatory approval.
1: I mean, the insider trading potential would seem to me to be vast. And indeed, that military bloke is being prosecuted for that particular example. But Luana and Tarek said that one day at Y Combinator, the accelerator they were in, they cold called over 60 lawyers they'd found on Google. Every single one of them told them to give up. People have been unsuccessfully trying to do this since the 1980s. And Luana and Tarek, they were too young, they're too small fry. And she said, right out of college, we were taking on an insane amount of risk. It was 2 years without a single product, nothing launched. And if we didn't get regulated, the company would just go to zero.
0: But then they found just the man that they needed, a guy who was a lawyer and former CFTC official called Jeff Bandman, who promised them that the landscape was changing. Jeff knew the CFTC, he knew the people inside, so he agreed to lead their regulatory strategy.
1: They had first approached the CFTC, the Commodity and Futures Trading Commission, in the spring of 2019. When COVID hit, Luana was in London, Tarek was at home in Beirut. He was there during that city's port explosion that killed over 200 people. And for weeks, he would go searching for survivors during the day. He would work on Kaohsiung at night. But with the guidance of Jeff, Luana and Tarek spent over a year lobbying the commission on Zoom. before each meeting, this is interesting, they would memorise a script that they were going to sort of, you know, pitch to them, and they would memorise it word for word, so they were on message the whole time.
0: Now, during this time, Kaoshi wasn't the only game in town. A few competitors had popped up, most notably Polly Market, who, unlike them, hadn't sought regulatory approval and were letting people bet vast sums of money anonymously with cryptocurrency.
1: Right.
0: In this case, it actually helped Kaoshi because they were trying to do everything by the book.
1: Yeah, so they could say they're the good corporate citizen here. They were trying to jump through the right regulatory hoops. But while they were working to become legal at all, they were also trying to raise money. They got big support from a venture capital firm called Neo. Now, Neo was founded by an early Facebook investor called Ali Partovi. And Neo led their seed funding, that's some of the original capital you get in. And that brought some validation that somebody like that was prepared to back them. The market, you know, sits up and pays attention. Well, if this guy's backing them, maybe there's something to it. More traditional Wall Street investors like Sequoia Capital, they crop up in a lot of our stories. They were waiting to see that crucial thing about what happens with the CFTC, the Commodities and Futures Trading Commission.
0: And then in November 2020, after 2 years of back and forth, Luana finally got a call from the chairman of the CFTC, who'd been appointed by President Donald Trump the previous year. And the chairman said, "You now stand with markets that have been around since the 1840s. I have no doubt that in time you'll grow to be a powerhouse too." And so for the first time ever in its history, the CFTC had given its approval to two 24-year-olds. Kaoshi was the first federally regulated events-based trading exchange in United States history.
1: And this is a big moment. And now it was time, with that in their back pocket, to raise some serious money. Within weeks, they announced they'd raised $30 million in a Series A funding led by venture capital giant Sequoia, we just discussed. So Luana Lopez Lara is a millionaire at the start of 2021, aged just 24.
0: Well, let's take this 24-year-old from a million to a billion. So this was, if you're keeping track of the timelines, this was only 5 years ago. So this is going to be one of our fastest journeys from millionaire to billionaire. And Kaoshi is now legal and it's got funding. But the real question is, are people actually going to use it? So it's July 2021. It's time to open it up to the public. And at this stage, it was just a website. A smartphone app was still to come. And initial activity was, you know, modest.
1: Well, you know, it takes you a bit of getting your head around. But eventually more and more contracts started to roll in. And some officials at the CFTC became a bit concerned. And according to Bloomberg, the division, CFTC, demoralised and overrun, kind of accepted defeat and stopped fighting back, some of the people say. By the end of 2021, three senior officials had left the agency, including the head of the division and the head of the product review team. Interestingly, a former member of the CFTC joined Kaoshi's board not long after leaving. Gamekeeper turned poacher.
0: Talk about a revolving door.
1: Yeah.
0: Well, soon Kaoshi had dozens of events contracts on their website, things that people could essentially bet on issues like, will there be negative GDP growth by Q4? Will NASA land a person on the moon before 2025? Who will win the Oscar for Best Actor?
1: Yeah.
0: I mean, I recently was following the Met Gala and people were betting on what designer, a rapper called ASAP Rocky was going to wear.
1: Right.
0: I mean, it's that tiny, minute detail. That's the kind of stuff that people are betting on.
1: Yeah, and, you know, somebody knows the answer to that.
0: Exactly. It's not very hard to figure out.
1: At the end of 2021, they launched markets on the outcomes of US Supreme Court cases. Real moral hazard in this one, I think. A hugely popular bet was whether the Federal Reserve Chair, Jerome Powell, Jay Powell, would be replaced by the then President Joe Biden. It got over nearly 250,000 contracts. At this point, wages were capped at $25,000, but Luana had the ambition to push that limit much higher. 6 months after launching to the public, they had processed $10 million worth of trades. So it's beginning to get some momentum.
0: And the world was taking notice. Forbes put Luana, still 25 years old, on their 30 under 30 list for 2022.
1: The company itself was growing fast. That year, they had an office in New York. They had a staff of 32. In one of our Instagram posts of their first office, there's a sign that simply reads, "Make money at Kaoshi." And they were, by this point, trading 2 million contracts a week.
0: And over the next couple of years, Kaoshi slowly grew its user base. In 2023, they had their first individual user cross $1 million in yearly income on Kaoshi. So they were making $1 million just from these bets, basically.
1: Trades.
0: Event contracts. And on the horizon, there was something very important about to happen. The Trump versus Harris presidential election. And Kalshi, of course, knew they were ready to capitalise on this big event.
1: Yeah, but there's a little setback for them. In 2023, the CFTC, the police, if you like, for this area, blocked Kalshi's contracts on the election. They said they looked too much like gambling and were not in the public interest. But Luana decided to fight back. And against the advice of her investors, she sued the CFTC on the grounds that the regulator had overstepped its bounds. And the suit claimed it is undeniable that election outcomes have consequences for everyone. They play a pivotal role in determining our collective future. So they're important. They can be traded.
0: Well, jump forward to September 2024, just weeks before the election, and the US District Court judge ruled in favour of Kalshi. So this meant that, again, Kalshi made history by offering the first legal election contracts in the US in over a century. And, of course, Kalshi's users wanted to bet on the election, so Kalshi surged to the number one spot on Apple's App Store.
1: But and what's interesting is that with so many bets coming in the days before the election, Kalshi was actually strapped for cash. But remember that early investor we talked about, Ali Potovi at Neo? He WhatsApps both of them to let them know he's going to wire them. By the way, I'm going to wire you $12 million. That's $5 million from Neo, his company, and $7 million from his own back pocket, from me personally. And in his message, he said, "We can figure out the terms later." In total, users bet $500 million in that election on the candidates. And Kalshi predicted Donald Trump's victory more accurately and faster and before traditional polls. That's really interesting.
0: Well, with political betting now on the table, it's time for serious money, even more serious than the figures we've talked about before, to enter the chat. So Luana hadn't sought investment for 3 years, but over 2025, she held three funding rounds. So you call these like C, D, E funding rounds. In June, they raised $185 million, led by a crypto venture capital firm called Paradigm. This now placed the company at a $2 billion valuation, making it officially a unicorn.
1: Which is basically a startup which is worth over $1 billion.
0: And in October, they raised another $300 million, led by Sequoia Capital and Andreessen Horowitz. Kalshi was now worth $5 billion, and that is a 150% increase in just 4 months. 2 months after that, in December, they raised a further $1 billion.
1: Yeah, that's a very rapid capital raise. I would say unusually rapid, although, you know, we keep setting new records. Nevertheless, clearly, the venture capitalists think that they're onto something that could be very big, and they are piling money in, you know, hand over fist.
0: Well, this last funding round valued Kalshi at $11 billion in total. And by this point, she owned 12% of the company, putting her net worth at $1.3 billion.
1: Bing!
0: So, age just 29, this made her the world's youngest self-made woman billionaire.
1: Let's just take Luana beyond a billion, because at this point, once you've got that billionaire tag on you, the media really started paying attention. Forbes ran a huge profile on her. Tarek was sort of barely mentioned. He's being shoved slightly
0: Poor
1: to the
0: Tarek.
1: Background. She's become more active on X. She posts funny quips and memes. Her banner image on X is a South Park meme. And her pinned post is a response to a Bloomberg article titled "Two Maths Nerds Crack Open Legalized Gambling on Wall Street," to which she jokes, "I prefer calling myself a math connoisseur, but fine."
0: Well, she's got a sense of humour.
1: Yep.
0: Oh, she also seems to have a lot more confidence, and it's no surprise, because by the end of 2025, Kalshi was trading over $1 billion every week.
1: Wow.
0: But I think it's still relatively niche, and I wonder how many of our listeners have used it or heard of it. Well, Luana's next move, I think, was to position the company to try and get it to break the mainstream.
1: Yeah.
0: And to do this, you know, she's partnered with some household names. So Kalshi has made a big deal with Google to include their prediction market data into its finance platform. So essentially being able to stand up and say, hey, we're on the same level of the big dogs.
1: It's like, it's almost like the ticker that runs down on those financial shows like
0: exactly.
1: CNN and CNBC.
0: And so those news channels are actually going to run real-time news tickers displaying Kalshi data along the bottom of their screens.
1: Yeah.
0: And so in March 2026, they also announced they're expanding outside the United States. They launched their first ever international operations in Luana's home country of Brazil.
1: Yeah, so obviously she's probably considered a homecoming hero in her home country.
0: Well, let's not forget Kalshi and other prediction markets are going to make some people a lot of money. In fact, Donald Trump Jr. actually joined Kalshi's advisory board in 2025.
1: I see.
0: And it's definitely made our ballerina a lot of money. In May 2026, it was reported that Luana and Tariq had more than doubled their net worth in just 6 months after yet another $1 billion funding round.
1: Okay, so it is still growing. They've made a ton of money. It's controversial. It's illegal in some countries, but it seems to be doing fantastically well in the US.
0: So that is where Luana Lopez Lara's billionaire story ends. But on the Good Bad Billionaire podcast, we have a bit more discussion about the impact of Kaushi on the world.
1: We also play a bit of a game where we give Luana marks out of 10 on our four billionaire categories. That's wealth, controversy, power and legacy. To find out what marks we gave her, search for Good Bad Billionaire wherever you get your podcasts.
0: You can also listen to all of our other episodes. We covered nearly 100 billionaires on the show, from financiers like Warren Buffett and tech moguls like Mark Zuckerberg to pop stars like Beyonce and Taylor Swift. Why not go and find your favourite or least favourite billionaire now?
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3: Across the world, every 3 seconds, someone will die from sepsis. I'm Becky Green, and having lost my own son to this infection, I want to find out more about some of the extraordinary work that happens every day across the globe to fight this.
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5: There's no point us saying there's a tsunami coming this way. 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And I think that that's where we are right now.
3: And finding out about some of the solutions being put in place to help those most at risk.
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7: BBC News with Danielle Yawovietska. The military in Nepal says it's rescued another person from a blocked hydropower tunnel 10 days after catastrophic flash floods hit the area on the border with Tibet. They say the man found alive is a Chinese national. A day earlier, two Nepalese workers were freed from another tunnel. Separately, Nepalese officials say they've also rescued a woman from the fourth floor of her home. David Fisher is the head of delegation at the International Red Cross in Nepal.
8: Many areas are still cut off, and particularly those farthest to the north. There's road access for about 4 kilometers outside of Dunche, which is the main sort of central capital of the district. And from there, you have to be either on helicopter or on foot, and on foot in this incredible mud.
7: President Trump's envoys, his son-in-law Jared Kushner and Steve Witkoff, are expected to arrive in Moscow later as part of a renewed effort to end the war between Russia and Ukraine. Mr. Trump indicated on Friday that they'd be taking new proposals for peace, but gave no details. Ukraine's president, Volodymyr Zelensky, has said the US envoys will then visit Kyiv on Sunday. James Landale is in Kyiv.
9: In recent weeks and months, both sides have been pressing hard what they see are their core military aims. The Ukrainians, their deep strikes into Russia on the oil refineries and other economic infrastructure. The Russians putting huge pressure on Kyiv itself, exploiting Ukraine's vulnerabilities and air defences, simply because at the moment the consensus is that both sides will fight through the winter. And if there's any chance for peace, the most likely optimistic window is possibly next spring.
7: Iranian media say explosions have been heard near Harg Island, the main oil exporting terminal. The semi-official Mehr news agency said four US missiles hit an Iranian oil tanker in an anchorage zone about 10 kilometres from the island. It said there were no casualties and the crew were evacuating the ship. There's been no comment from Iranian or US officials. South Korea has broken its annual export record with about a third of the year still to go. New figures show the total value of exports has passed $709 billion. Rory Gallimore reports.
10: Global demand for AI chips is surging, and that's good news for South Korea. It's home to some of the world's leading chip makers, including Samsung and SK Hynix. In recent months, the government has announced huge investment in manufacturing plants to try to keep pace with rivals in Taiwan and China. A customs report posted by President Lee Jae-myung said exports were showing remarkable growth, breaking the record for an entire year in early September. They're now on track to reach $1 trillion by the end of 2026. Only three other countries have ever exported that much in a year: the United States, China, and Germany.
7: You're listening to the latest world news from the BBC. The United Nations has urged the warring parties in Yemen to exercise restraint and avoid further escalation and suffering. Houthi fighters and Saudi-backed pro-government forces have clashed in some of the worst fighting for years. At least 122 people are reported to have been killed since Thursday. The Iranian-backed Houthis appear to want to seize the port of Mocha to exert tighter control over the Bab al-Mandeb Strait at the mouth of the Red Sea. A rebel attack on an army position in northeastern Colombia has killed two soldiers and injured at least five others. The military said the attackers used drones loaded with explosives during the assault on a garrison in Ocaña. President Abelardo de la Espriella blamed the left-wing National Liberation Army, or ELN, for the violence. Civil society groups in Sudan are urging the UN Security Council to extend its arms embargo from the Darfur region to the whole country. The emergency lawyers and the Civil Democratic Alliance say drone strikes are increasingly hitting civilian areas. Richard Kagoye reports.
11: This call reflects growing concern over foreign support for Sudan's warring sides. The group says the army and the paramilitary rapid support forces are increasingly using drones against civilian areas and infrastructure. They say cutting weapon supply is key to ending the protracted war. A recent UN report says more than 1,000 people were killed in drone attacks in the first 5 months of this year. The arms embargo on Darfur has been in place for more than two decades and is due to expire in a week unless a new agreement is reached.
7: The vice president of the Philippines, Sara Duterte, has posted bail at a court in Manila a day after an arrest warrant was issued for allegedly making death threats against President Marcos, his wife and a third person. Ms. Duterte, the daughter of former President Rodrigo Duterte, is already on trial in the Senate after being impeached on similar charges. And that's the latest BBC News.
3: This is the documentary from the BBC World Service.
4: Let's imagine your body is a house and there is a small fire. This small fire is what we call an infection.
3: I'm Becky Green. 8 years ago, that small fire arrived in my life.
4: Normally, your immune system acts like firefighters trying to put it out.
3: At 32 weeks pregnant, I gave birth to twin boys, born 8 weeks early.
4: However, in sepsis, the firefighters lose control and instead of stopping the fire, they flood and destroy the whole house.
3: Sepsis, a word I'd never really taken notice of before, but in the years that followed seemed to be everywhere.
4: The body overreacts to an infection and begins to cause organ failure affecting the kidneys, lungs, or heart. It is a very serious situation and a race against clock. Every minute counts to save the patient's life.
3: Bobby survived, but Jesse did not, dying from abdominal sepsis at 6 days old. As critical care doctor Rosa Mendez says, stopping sepsis is a race against time, often against the odds. But that is beginning to change, thanks to an extraordinary global movement to raise awareness and save lives. From the BBC World Service, this is Fighting the Silent Killer. According to the World Health Organization, 20% of global deaths are caused by sepsis. For every 1,000 hospitalised patients, they estimate 15 will develop sepsis as a complication of receiving healthcare. It is deadlier than bowel, prostate and lung cancer combined. And somewhere in the world, someone dies of sepsis every 3 seconds. So, how do we stop it? I'm looking at some of the solutions that exist globally. For many years, sepsis was misunderstood. We knew it was something that often appeared towards the end of life. But only in the past decade have we truly understood that sepsis is often the cause of death. In fact, it's been something humans have been grappling with for thousands of years.
5: Even from the days of Hippocrates, you may hear of blood poisoning. People speak about sepsis. They may speak about hectic fever.
3: Tex Kassoun is a professor of paediatrics at the University of British Columbia in Canada and president of the Global Sepsis Alliance.
5: One of the issues over the years were, before we had microscopes, we weren't aware of infections. As a genesis of this, we spoke about the bad humours in the air, etc. But when we realised there was infection causing these, the next step was the infections were classified depending on parts of the body, for instance, or what was affected. So you may have pneumonia, diarrheal diseases, you may have malaria, cholera, etc., how diseases were classified. What individuals or people did not realize to some extent was that sepsis was the final common pathway to death and disability from all these infections. It is when the body's immune response reacts in such a way that it attacked vital organs in the body.
3: Part of Tex's job has been to understand the data around sepsis, to communicate the scale of the problem.
5: Sepsis in many times was considered a secondary diagnosis causing death. For instance, if you had cancer and you got an infection and died from cancer or trauma, the death was classified as a traumatic death or a death due to cancer. Sepsis was considered in the so-called garbage codes, secondary causes of death. And we were able to ferret that out. If we move ahead until last year, we published an updated paper which incorporated the COVID era, and severe COVID is sepsis. So at that time now, we have across the world 166 million cases of sepsis and 22 million deaths. So the previous report showed that sepsis was implicated in 1 in 5 deaths in the world, and now during the COVID period was 1 in 3.
3: So now we understand the astonishing amount of lives sepsis takes around the world. How does that help us fight it?
5: The magic really is to convey it to the rest of the world, to the general public, to policymakers and politicians, such that something could be done about it. There is no point in saying there's a tsunami coming this way. We know what it is, but we're not moving to higher ground. And I think that that's where we are right now. And that has been the entire goal of the Global Sepsis Alliance, to end preventable deaths from sepsis.
12: I'd never heard of sepsis at this point, and obviously hindsight is a wonderful thing.
3: 15 years ago, actors Clara Francis and Jason Watkins lost their 2-year-old daughter Maud to sepsis.
13: Maudie was just 2.5 when she died, but she was the younger sister of Bessie, and she was born in 2008.
12: She was very chilled and happy, relaxed, easy.
13: Cheeky, sang a lot.
12: Very full of joy and smiles.
13: Late 2010. It was a very, very cold winter.
12: She had a cold over Christmas. And like kids get colds every other week. So you're very laissez-faire about it.
13: I took her to the GP, didn't I think, the first time. Because I thought that it might have gone to her chest. That was what I was sort of concerned about. And she said, oh, I'll be fine, you know, it'll go away. Just treat it like Calpol and that sort of stuff, and it should burn itself out, as it were.
3: But over the next few days, Maud didn't improve and was diagnosed in A&E with croup.
12: My instinct was like, this is quite serious. But then once a consultant says to you, this is what it is, there's no need to worry, I was like, okay.
3: When the symptoms didn't ease, they returned to hospital on New Year's Eve.
12: So we decided to take her to the hospital. So the four of us ran round the corner, jumped in our car and drove back to the Annie where we'd been the day before. And she was sitting on my lap.
13: And wasn't well.
12: She was clearly struggling to breathe.
13: Struggling to breathe and about to lose consciousness. So it was trying to keep her awake. I can't believe Bessie was in the car with us.
12: Yeah, I mean, all of this, you're like, wow, this is...
13: We went straight in. You know, she's given gas and air and calmed down, and the doctor on call there said, oh, it's croup. Really, it was just gas and air seemed to help. And then slowly she was feeling better. I think they gave her steroids as well, and she was calm.
3: Sepsis starts with an infection, but it can take many forms. In children, the symptoms can include difficulty breathing or breathing very fast, a high or low temperature, pale or blotchy skin, being sleepier than normal or difficult to wake. But Maud was once again sent home.
12: When Jason brought her back from the hospital, she was seemingly back to normal. I mean, she was running around the kitchen, she was laughing, she was singing, she was eating marshmallows. She was kind of herself, but she'd been medicated and the steroids were masking how terribly ill she was.
13: We were really tired and stressed as well, actually. We'd been exhausted those 2 days. So when she was better, seemingly better, and we'd done everything we were supposed to, we just fell asleep. And then Bessie and her mom shared a room at the time. Then Bessie came in on New Year's Day and said, I can't wake Maud. So I went in feeling a bit weird.
12: When she came in and said she couldn't wake her, I knew my instinct. I just knew.
13: It was, yeah, because looking back, you think that remembering it now, I remember it feeling very strange, thinking something's wrong and everything was a bit slow motion. But actually, at the time, there was a dread, wasn't there?
12: Yeah.
13: Because things had accumulated so oddly that something clearly was sort of wrong. And I sort of didn't really want to go in. But anyway, I think...
12: And she had died.
13: In the night.
12: In the night.
3: Since then, Clara and Jason have been campaigning to raise awareness.
12: I wanted to keep talking about her, because as long as you keep talking about her, she's here and alive and existed. And campaigning in her name keeps her present. And I think, even though we said, you know, it feels like all the work that we've done has been in vain sometimes. You know, we often get messages from people whose children didn't die of sepsis because they had seen the documentary that we made about her, or they had seen, you know, there are signs up in the hospitals now, which I think is a lot of it is due to our campaigning. You know, is it sepsis? So we get emails. So I think she has saved lives, which is an incredible thing. Of course, there's a part of me that's like, oh, I wish I could write to somebody and say, thank you so much. My child Maud is still alive, but I can't change what happened. So that's the lesson I learned. You know, I was always a very solutions, right, something terrible's happened. How do we fix this? Let's fix this.
3: You're listening to the documentary from the BBC World Service. According to the World Health Organization, sepsis deaths disproportionately affect lower middle-income countries, something Professor Tex Kasoun saw in the data he gathered with the Global Sepsis Alliance.
5: Sepsis is primarily a disease of the poor and the underprivileged. So 85% of deaths and cases occur in sub-Saharan Africa and Asia. And now with wars, we know that exacerbates sepsis, wars, mass migration, refugees, etc., climate change, it all plays into it. So I am not surprised that the numbers are rising.
3: In Malawi and Uganda, a clinical trial developed by the University of Liverpool in the UK and the World Health Organization is doing incredible work to combat those numbers in maternal sepsis.
14: The number one killer in Malawi for the mothers was actually the Madena infection sepsis. So it came at the right time because it was responding to the very, very priority need in terms of maternal health in Malawi.
3: Regina Makaluni is a midwife and epidemiologist working in Malawi. She's part of the team at the APT Sepsis Programme, which stands for Active Prevention and Treatment of Maternal Sepsis.
14: Sepsis is an intervention which was specifically designed for low and middle resource countries like Malawi and Uganda. This intervention is targeting the healthcare workers' behaviors in terms of how they handle the patients, how they prevent infections, how they manage infections, how they detect sepsis.
3: Working alongside Regina is Katrina Waite, a professor of clinical pharmacology and global health.
15: What I really focus on is making sure that everybody that needs medicines has access to the right medicines at the right dose at the right time. And on the APT sepsis project, I was leading the Ugandan team. I've been resident in Uganda for about 12 years, so it's kind of home.
3: Having spent more than a decade as a doctor in Uganda, deaths by sepsis were a familiar sight for Katrina.
6: When you see somebody dying of something that you feel that they shouldn't have to die of, when you have a young mother dying of something quite simple could have prevented that situation occurring. So when we started the project, we had 17 mothers a day in Uganda dying of maternal sepsis. So for me, it's the sort of injustice that depending on where you are in the world, you may have a much worse chance of surviving than in other places.
3: On the ground in Uganda and Malawi, Katrina and Regina saw the problems in maternity wards firsthand.
14: So basically, there were three goals. The number one was on hand hygiene. Our focus was to ensure that healthcare workers that are working in maternity or the handling pregnant mothers or after delivery, they should be able to know when to do the hand hygiene according to the WHO guidelines and also how to perform the hand hygiene in order to prevent the cross-transmission of infections. Secondary, on prevent infection as our second goal, the best practices in terms of prevent infection, be it in labor ward, in theatre, in gyne wards where they admit mothers after an abortion, for example, use of antibiotic prophylaxis. And finally, on the third goal, which was sepsis management, our focus really was to support or to mentor, to train the healthcare workers to know how to detect early signs of sepsis. So we introduced a couple of tools, one of which was a vital signs monitoring chart, which was very handy to detect the early signs of sepsis.
3: Alongside Regina in Malawi is clinical scientist Yami Chimwaza, who's working to understand patient experiences.
16: The patient journey study came in to really hear from the patient's point of view their experience of sepsis. We wanted to have a better understanding of the lived experience. And based on what APT was addressing, we were very intentional just to hear the woman's voice and not have it diluted by the health system constraints, because if we had asked a woman her experience and then asked the nurse, everything the woman was saying could be countered by a healthcare worker saying, yes, but that's because we don't have enough medication, or that's because there are not enough nurses on the ward.
3: The APT sepsis trial began in 2021, conducted across 59 hospitals across Uganda and Malawi. On the ground, it was quickly clear that the work they were doing was having an effect. But when the numbers did come in, they defied all expectation.
17: I was one of the early recipients of that information, and I thought, no, this can't be right. This can't be real.
3: That's Sonia White, a midwife and project manager at APT Sepsis, and the first person to learn that their work had led to a 32% reduction in maternal deaths and severe infections in Malawi and Uganda.
17: I have never worked on a project that worked this effectively in 30 years. So for me, it was thrilling. It was absolutely amazing, I think, to see that result. And then to get that information out there into the public domain as fast as possible was really key.
15: I mean, I cried. I was driving to Western Uganda. We were going out to some of the sites, and I knew there was this conference call where the results were going to be unveiled. So I pulled it over at the side of the road and I was taking it on my phone, and I had all my children with me. And they were like, "Mummy, what's wrong?" To actually see it on paper and realise that we've cut the death rate from maternal sepsis by a third in two countries, and we can roll this out and we can actually do what we set out to do and stop women dying of sepsis.
3: The incredible results of the APT trial show that education and simple health intervention can save many lives. The next challenge is rolling these practices out around the world. And solutions are getting closer. We visited the Hospital Universitario de la Princesa in Madrid, Spain, where they are working to make sure every potential sepsis case is treated as an emergency.
18: Buenos días. I'm trying to learn a little bit English.
3: Dr. Rosa Mendez specialises in anaesthesia, critical care and internal medicine.
19: At that moment, in Madrid, 20% of patients with sepsis did not survive. And if they suffer septic shock and develop multi-organ failure, the figure grows to almost 50%. We realized that we needed a better approach in sepsis. And we knew that success in treatment depended on having well-coordinated response.
3: Rosa and her team introduced the sepsis code.
19: We also knew that in hospitals already are fast-track protocols for heart attack or for stroke, so we asked ourselves, why not for sepsis?
3: Educating staff on the signs of sepsis and what to do next.
19: It's vital to know the warning signs to recognize sepsis quickly. If a patient with an infection has low blood pressure, increased breathing rate, or becomes confused, that patient could be developing sepsis and he must go to the hospital immediately. Inside the hospitals, when doctors or nurses suspect sepsis, they press an alarm button on our computer and activate the sepsis code alert. That patient becomes the top priority for the whole hospital, setting in motion care bundles. At the bedside, we administer oxygen, fluids and antibiotics at once. Meanwhile, lab provides urgent results. And thanks to the new technology, our group can identify the bacteria in just an hour instead of days. The whole hospital works together to save that single life.
3: And helping them get the information they need quickly enough to save lives.
19: We have worked hard to provide doctors and nurses the right tools. Automated alerts with the warning signs to recognize sepsis, fast lab results, and clear protocols for source control. We train all the clinicians in the hospital to recognize and treat sepsis, to act fast, and to do it right.
3: Like the APT sepsis scheme, the work at the Hospital Universitario de la Princesa led to a substantial improvement.
19: When we started the program, the sepsis code, in 2015, 24% of patients with sepsis and septic shock died in our hospital. After a few years, we brought this figure down to 17%.
3: And working with sepsis survivors opened up a new raft of research.
19: We also discovered saving the lives in the first few days is not everything. Approximately 20% of septic survivors faces a long and difficult recovery. They may have severe weakness, some need dialysis or rehabilitations for many months. So our fight today is not only for them to survive, it is for them to recover their lives back.
3: And things are changing in the UK too. When I took Bobby back to the neonatal intensive care unit that cared for him, there was information about sepsis on every screen and every wall. All part of the Just Ask, Could It Be Sepsis campaign. But are things changing fast enough? According to the UK Health Ombudsman, the body that investigates complaints against the UK's health service, sepsis diagnoses are still taking too long. They say thousands of the 48,000 deaths from sepsis-related illness are preventable.
13: There was the Ombudsman's report, which I think is now about 2.5 years old, which stated that nothing fundamentally had happened in the last 10 years. And that is absolutely horrific for us to hear after all our lobbying and work and everybody else's work with UK Sepsis Trust and, you know, all these people we talked to, that actually, and nothing material has changed. So it's a continuing struggle to get the wheels of motion turning.
12: if she'd have come in on a different day and seen a different consultant, it could be a very different story and she would be alive now and nearly 18 years old. But it shouldn't be a lottery when you take your child in.
3: As Clara says, the numbers show that here in the UK, there is still a lottery. And all over the world, people are still dying, struck by this deadly assassin which sneaks into our bodies when they're at their most vulnerable. This fight can't stop until there are no preventable deaths from sepsis. And in making this programme, I've been privileged to meet just some of the vast collective of healthcare workers, researchers and campaigners who I know won't stop until that number is zero. I'll let one of them have the last word, Dr. Rosa Mendes.
4: 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And this is our motivation. It is what inspires us to fight this silent killer every single day.
3: You've been listening to the documentary from the BBC World Service. 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
22: 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Steve produced the Beach Boys' self-titled CD in 1985, and now he's remixing it for a forthcoming re-release.
23: Brian said to me, "What do you think?" And I said, "If you want an honest answer, I think you need some singing lessons."
22: My name's Lewis Borge Cardona. Join me in the studio on the BBC World Service for Steve Levine revisiting the Beach Boys after the news.
7: BBC News with Danielle Jawowiecka. The military in Nepal says it's rescued another person from a blocked hydropower tunnel 10 days after catastrophic flash floods. They say the man found alive is a Chinese national. Separately, Nepalese officials say they've also rescued a woman from the fourth floor of her home. Iranian media say four US missiles have hit an Iranian oil tanker near Harg Island, the main oil exporting terminal. News agencies say the tanker was in an anchorage zone about 10 kilometres from the island. They say there were no casualties. President Trump's envoys, his son-in-law Jared Kushner and Steve Witkoff, are expected in Moscow as part of a renewed effort to end the war between Russia and Ukraine. Ukraine's president, Volodymyr Zelensky, has said the US envoys will then visit Kyiv on Sunday. The US ambassador to Israel, Mike Huckabee, is visiting a village in the Israeli-occupied West Bank that's home to thousands of Palestinian Americans. The United Nations has urged the warring parties in Yemen to exercise restraint and avoid further escalation. South Korea has broken its annual export record with about a third of the year still to go. The rise is being driven by surging global demand for AI chips. A rebel attack on an army position in northeastern Colombia has killed two soldiers and injured at least five others. The president blamed the left-wing National Liberation Army. Civil society groups in Sudan are urging the UN Security Council to extend its arms embargo from the Darfur region to the whole country. The war has killed tens of thousands and displaced millions. The vice president of the Philippines, Sara Duterte, has posted bail at a court in Manila a day after an arrest warrant was issued for allegedly making death threats against President Marcos, among others. Ms. Duterte denies the charges. BBC News.
22: If you know the tune, Karma Chameleon, then you know the work of Steve Levine. The veteran British record producer was behind the mixing desk for Culture Club's first three multi-platinum selling albums of the 1980s. Steve's also worked with artists as diverse as Gary Moore, Ziggy Marley, Quarterflash, The Honeys, China Crisis and Motorhead. Steve also writes music for TV, gaming and film, won a Grammy Award in 1988 for his work with Denise Williams, and was a Brit Award winner as Producer of the Year in 1984. Now he's going back to the 80s, remixing a self-titled album he first produced for some superstar clients. But I'll let the man himself do the introductions.
0: My name's Steve Levine, and you're literally in the studio with me, revisiting the Beach Boys on the BBC World Service.
22: Steve Levine back at the controls for the Beach Boys, the band's very first digital recording, and a CD that featured guest performers Ringo Starr, Gary Moore and Stevie Wonder, plus a song written by Culture Club's Boy George and Roy Hay. My name's Lewis Borge Cardona, and I first chatted with Steve in March of this year via Zoom, wondering when his work on the new project began.
0: The initial conversations actually took place more than a year ago, actually, because we were heading up to the 40th anniversary. The album was actually recorded during 1984, but released originally in June 1985. This was tape recording. Even though it was a digital recording, it was still on physical tape. And we wanted to make sure that the tape archive was preserved and is in the best possible state. Then have all the various reels consolidated into one giant multi-track project within my DAW.
22: DAW, that's Digital Audio Workstation to you and me. Before we learn more about the remix, time to remember the original studio sessions. Doing just that is Carmen Rizzo, now a multi-Grammy-nominated producer, engineer and remixer. Back then, he was very much at the start of his career.
1: How I was introduced to Steve Levine, I remember this famous English record producer coming in from London, and the session was the Beach Boys.
22: Steve's route to the Beach Boys came via one of the band members, as Steve's longtime production colleague Julian Lindsay remembers.
2: He had worked with Bruce Johnston on the Sailor album at the end of the 70s.
8: Steve, remember when you were a baby boy of 19 with a T-shirt that had a hole in it and about a £60-a-week salary? You jumped up to being the assist engineer before I made you the engineer on the Sailor album. Remember? I mean, there you are just learning stuff, and you turned into a producer.
22: Beach Boy Bruce Johnston on working with a teenage Steve Levine. Before him, Steve's arranger for the Beach Boys CD, Julian Lindsay. Julian also remembers another fateful meeting Steve and he had.
2: My first meeting with any of the Beach Boys was actually with Brian Wilson when we were in Jamaica working with Ziggy Marley and the Melody Makers.
24: I met you in 1984 in Jamaica. I thought that you were very, very, very, you didn't work too fast. You took your time. You didn't rush us through it, you know. You walked us through it very slowly. You had a great style, producer style. We got real lucky, actually.
22: The late genius Brian Wilson, reminiscing about his first meeting with Steve Levine and a fruitful working partnership, as Steve recalls.
0: So the original session started actually at Redbus Studios in London, and the very first sessions were actually just myself with Brian Wilson.
25: Hey, can you punch in or are you going to go from the top?
0: To try and get him comfortable with working with me in the studio. Obviously, this is one of the first times in his career that he was handing over the task of producer to someone else. But also, he was genuinely incredibly excited about the prospect of using all of the new equipment that had just come on board. Brian was always a pioneer of using the latest thing, as am I. And so consequently, that was absolutely a meeting of minds.
22: Steve and team then moved to Westlake Audio Studios, Los Angeles. But before the LA sessions could even begin, disaster struck his state-of-the-art PCM digital multitrack.
0: The machines at the time were over £100,000 each. There were only a few in the world. And I shipped my own personal machine to Los Angeles. And just before the start of the sessions, the shipping company had like a tailgate lift on the back of the truck. The multitrack itself was in a really big flight case with wheels.
1: and they open up the door, and whoever loaded it didn't put a lock on the wheels, and the tape machines just raced out of the truck and fell on their face, and everybody was just shell-shocked.
23: So the machine was completely destroyed and the flight case smashed.
22: Having to hire a second multi-track wasn't Steve's only problem, as Beach Boys manager Jerry Schilling points out.
5: You came in at a really tough time, Steve. We had Brian with Landy. Nobody was rehearsing. We weren't doing new music. So when you came aboard, they weren't used to working with somebody they had known for 30 years, you know? Well, we wound up getting Steve Levine. It was a more contemporary sound, should we say, and Carl

0: check that there are no dropouts on any of the individual channels. So that's 24 channels of instruments. That could be 9 or 10 tracks with just the drums. There'll be a couple of tracks for the bass, guitars, keyboards, etc., etc. Make sure there's no dropouts there. If there's any dropouts, then I refer to the safety copy and see if there's anything that's missing on the master that I can consolidate from the safety copy. One particular example is the track Get Your Back. I was listening through to the master of Mike's lead vocal, and there's a couple of points in the second verse where the vocal disappeared. Thankfully, the safety copy, which is an exact one-to-one clone, that particular section was complete. So I was able to transfer that verse back into it.
1: Get back again.
0: Once everything is all in order, all the tracks are listened to, I've consolidated all the best bits across all the reels, then there's like the middle process, what I call pre-mixing. And so I'm about to embark on a pre-mix stage. What that entails is to now get the tracks ready for a modern way of working.
2: No stranger to that modern way of working is celebrated record producer Carmen Rizzo, who's worked with people like Coldplay, Paul Oakenfold and Alanis Morissette. He remembers the Beach Boys' LA sessions fondly.
3: In 1984, I believe I was 19, and I just have such good memories because at that point, I was sort of still the runner kind of assistant, but I was only allowed in the studio at various times. Westlake Studios, if you don't know, was and still is one of the most famous, you know, recording studios in the world, definitely in Los Angeles. Westlake was known for, you know, Michael Jackson and a lot of really big artists. So at that point, if I remember, we had Luther Vandross in one room in his prime, and we had the Beach Boys in the other room. And then there were the guests, you know, musicians, so Stevie Wonder and all these famous people, Boy George. It's hard to imagine those times because if you're whatever modern artist you're into now, probably they're making their records in a much different way, not with those other people in the same environment, which I think is just really special.
2: Carmen Rizzo on the really special Westlake audio atmosphere. But what's changed technically between then and now?
0: Back in 1985... or 1984 into 85, when we originally mixed this record, automation was very much in its infancy. So you could change the levels of the faders, but that was it. You had no control over anything else. Everything else had to be done manually. That's why when you look at vintage pictures of everyone mixing in a control, there's always like five people and everyone's got faders and they've all got chinagraph pencils and marks on the desk as to, okay, at this bar I need to do this and at that bar I need to do that or I need to change this. So that headache has gone because automation now is incredibly accurate and you can get into forensic detail. And as I'm preparing the pre-mix, I'm making notes of things that I might want to fix that were impossible back then to improve it. The other thing that I'm doing, which has been very valuable, is to unpack certain tracks. Because of the restrictions of 24 track, I've noticed that I made production decisions on the time. So there might be, for example, a synthesizer on one track, but then when it gets to the chorus, there might be a percussion overdub. And then at the next bit of the tape, there might be a vocal because we were so limited with tracks. Now, what I can do in a modern production is I can split those tracks into new channels. So I've got one track that only has the synthesizer and one track that only has the percussion, which will make my mixing role far, far easier.
2: So is it true there are some Brian Wilson vocals people haven't heard before?
0: Yes, there's one or two nuggets that I've discovered in transferring the files back into the computer. There are a couple of outtakes. There's a couple of unfinished songs, and there's a few little bits and pieces, and there's also a few alternatives. So depending on how the mixing process goes, some of those may be available.
2: What about working with his hero? Was that a problem for Steve?
0: Well, the thing that I've found over the years is I've got lots of heroes that I admire. But in my experience as a record producer, the moment you sit in the control room with said person, we both turn into anoraks and discuss the latest microphone, the latest cable, the latest bit of

0: of gear, because anyone that's an industry professional that's obsessed with stuff as much as I am, that's what happens. It becomes two people talking about their passion, which is record making. And that was absolutely true with Brian. My first meeting with him in Jamaica, he said, "What can the Fairlight do? Show me." And for those that don't know, the Fairlight was the very, very first sampling machine. It was a gigantic computer that cost the price of a house, but it did enable you to sample any sound that you could possibly hear and put that on a keyboard. And I said, "Well, I can sample your voice if you fancy." And he said, "Yeah, I'll go out in the studio." He did a couple of takes of some oohs, which I put into the Fairlight. He ran back into the control room. I did a bit of editing. And then I said, "Okay, now you can play Brian Wilson on the keyboard," which he did.
1: Steve's description of himself as an anorak might have you confused, but Carmen Rizzo took away from the LA recordings another term for Steve.
2: Steve is a tech nerd, which I love. And for a lot of us, we were witnessing a lot of technology that we had never seen before. We had never seen a Fairlight, and Steve was bringing Roland sequencers, I remember, and, you know, digital synthesizers. And so learning that tech in real time was fascinating.
1: And Carmen was on hand when perhaps the most famous guest on the Beach Boys CD made himself available.
0: Carmen Rizzo was in reception. So Carmen called me and said, "Stevie Wonder's on the phone for you." And I went, "What?" She said, "No, honestly, Stevie Wonder's on the phone." So I picked the phone up and he goes, "Hi, Stevie here. Can you help me?" Now, bearing in mind, Stevie's absolutely one of my all-time and remains one of my all-time heroes. So he said, "You've got a Lindrum, haven't you?" And I said, "Yes." He said, "Well, I've got two. I'm having a problem locking the two together. I think you know how to fix the problem, don't you? Would you come up to my house and show me how to do it?" And I said, "Of course." So he said, "How's it going with the Beach Boys?" And I said, "Well, we've only just started." And he said, "Do you want any songs?" I went, "Why, have you got one?" And he said, "Well, I've got this idea." Thankfully, not only did he play me the idea, but we recorded the idea. I have the demo of it.
3: "Listen, fellas, I hope that this song, you'll like it."
0: And it was fantastic. And he said, "It's, you know, 99% finished." And I said, "Well, look, let me speak to Carl. And would you come and play on the track? Hubris of Youth." And he said, "Yeah, of course." Then he came to the studio and played on the session.
4: Gordon, a lovely engineer, was just patching things up. And nerves were a little strained because this is Stevie Wonder. It's not just anyone. And Stevie was sitting on the sofa at the back. And Gordon went over to the patch bay and plugged the wrong thing into the wrong hole. And there was the most enormous feedback. And at that point, Stevie yelled out, "Ah, you want to make me deaf as well now?"
1: Julian Lindsay confirming not only did Stevie Wonder play, he was also playful. I'm Lewis Borge Cardona, and you're listening to In the Studio on the BBC World Service. My March Zoom call with Steve Levine had come to an end, with Steve hoping to have the project finished by August 2026. Next time, we met face to face.
0: Well, hello, Lewis. Welcome to Liverpool. Do come in.
5: Thank you.
0: So, welcome to the studio. So, as you can see with the control room, to the left, analog synthesizers used for band recording.
1: So it's well over 2 months since we last talked, Steve. Here we are in your Liverpool studio. Are you still on track for your August deadline?
0: Absolutely. Although it was painfully slow when we first spoke, because I was still in the, if you like, the assembly mode, as it were, still going through all the different tapes. Once they were kind of in order, it's amazing. It's 40 plus years ago, but your memory comes back to you instantly. And so I was able to then speed the process up quite dramatically.
1: Having immersed yourself in these sessions for the last 6 months or more, do you find yourself wishing you had the current tech back then or not?
0: I think every generation uses whatever technology they have to the best of their ability for the time that they're making their records. And that's true of the Beach Boys. Brian was always cutting edge, using the very latest technology whenever it was available. He managed to use 8-track before the Beatles. He managed to use combinations of instruments that inspired the Beatles. Now, Had I had some of the technology today, we would have probably made some of those records slightly differently. Some things have made my life a lot easier.
1: I have to ask about the studio bust-up you had with Brian that ultimately turned up trumps. Tell us the truth behind that story.
0: Well, it certainly wasn't a bust-up. What happened was we were into maybe day three of the Westlake sessions. Bearing in mind, I'd spent maybe a month with Brian in London, so there was never any indication that anything was really untoward. When we came to the studio and we were using the very same mic that I'm actually using for this recording, there was nothing to be hidden. And in truth, all of the band had not been in the studio for a very long time. And so after a couple of passes of one of the songs, Brian came back into the control room and said, well, what do you think? And all the rest of the band were there and they're all going, whoa, hey, hey. And I'm there. There's a lot riding on my shoulders. I've been brought in to make this record. And if it isn't good enough, I'm going to get the blame, because that's always what happens. You know, if the record's a huge hit, the band are fantastic. If the record goes in the toilet, it's the producer's fault. So Brian said to me, what do you think? And I said, if you want an honest answer, I said, I think you need some singing lessons. Now, there's my mistake number one. What I actually meant was vocal coaching. But of course, it came out as singing lessons. The room went sharp intake of breath. And everyone looked at me. And it was like, well, so Brian put his coat on and left. I was kind of thinking, well, what am I going to do? Now, Carl then sat with me. He looked at me with a wry smile. He knew I was the one that had the guts to say it and nobody else would. You know, the atmosphere was terrible. So I turned up the next morning. The phone in the control room rings. Carmen picks it up and says, Tom Hewlett's on the phone for you. Tom Hewlett was the band's manager. So Tom said to me, Brian's not coming in today. I went, okay. He said, sounded like you had quite a day yesterday. And I said, well, Tom, you know, what can I say? He said, stop talking, Steve. He's gone to a vocal coach. Thank you. And put the phone down. And from that point on, I can honestly say, Lewis, my relationship with Brian changed incredibly.
2: I sympathize with you, Steve, because I know from producing, when somebody wants you to produce them for specifically your sound and your style, it's not always accepted because they think they want it, but they don't know necessarily how it works. And if the listeners don't know, this was the mid-80s. There was a very specific sound, and Culture Club was at the forefront of that sound. And those records that you made were very iconic musically and sonically, right? So at this time, the Beach Boys were at a point where they weren't that popular. Sorry. They had already hit their peak, and they were, I don't want to use the word desperate, but they really wanted to reinvent themselves, and you were the perfect person for that. You were hot. You had the new sound, the new technology. As a producer, I know you have to give, you know, tough love. And not to say that Brian Wilson couldn't sing or isn't a good singer. Maybe he just needed a tune-up or a reminder of certain techniques. And you telling him that, there was big drama.
1: Carmen Rizzo on the drama of Steve's tough love. Meanwhile, Beach Boy Al Jardine recalls something else lost in translation.
5: I do remember, Steve, you telling me that every time we talked about the song or a particular element of it, it was always brilliant. I thought, wow, he loves the song. He's going to be a smash hit. And I later learned that that description or adjective is used in England a lot just to describe ordinary things. You know, well, that's a brilliant idea. It doesn't literally mean it's the best, which is what an artist would think. So the next time you tell one of your artists it's brilliant, you might want to modify slightly so they're not disappointed that it's not even a single. Anyway, that's my recollection of California Calling, and I still think it's great. I heard it on vinyl the other day. I just happened to have my vinyl LP out, and I thought the album was brilliant.
1: Al Jardine, brilliant. California. While I was at Steve's Liverpool studios, he took a Zoom call from California with Culture Club guitarist Roy Hay, himself part of the Beach Boys sessions as co-writer with Boy George of the track Passing Friend.
6: I remember when we were talking about it and being very excited about it, obviously, to do a song with the Beach Boys. I mean, what a heritage and legacy of an artist they were, you know.
0: For me, I love the fact that we were in Westlake Audio. Did you appreciate Westlake Audio because of the previous clients that had been there?
6: Of course, yeah, of course. It was my first time really recording in Los Angeles as well, so it was very exciting, yeah.
0: And I think it's fair to say, when we were doing the Beach Boys sessions, we were at the top of our game. We had the number one single and album around the world. George was in very, very fine voice. He'd had just enough studio experience now to become more of a studio person.
6: Right. Like you said, it was also, you know, we were top of the world right then. And every night was a different party. It was a fun time to be in Los Angeles for us anyway. And to have a day gig as well was fun. I remember one of my funny memories of recording that was at some stage, everybody left and I was in the studio alone with Brian. Do you remember this?
0: No, tell me. This sounds good.
6: He was listening back to the track and he wanted to do something to the track. And I was like, Steve, and you weren't around. And then I could sense that he was getting a bit odd. It was one of his moments. I was like, okay, Brian, just chill out, man, and I'm going to go outside and find some people, you know. Okay. It was a classic memory, man. It's just one of those moments in your life. You're like, am I really just alone in this room with Brian Wilson right now? You know, it's fantastic, man. Was Johnson around for this recording? Was Bruce around for this one?
0: Yeah.
6: I don't remember meeting him in the studio, but I had lunch with him a little while ago back in Santa Barbara. You know, he was a big fan. We talked about you making the album and the Culture Club and everything. So he's quite proud of that.
0: And I think he's very proud of that song, She Believes, because I think we ended up with a really good vocal.
6: Is Bruce on the BVs on Passing Friend? Is he?
0: Yeah, they're all on there. Yeah, absolutely.
6: They're all on there, right. Amazing.
0: No, so what we will have is a mixed version where it's George's lead vocal and the Beach Boys doing the backing vocals.
6: That's fantastic. Oh, George is going to love that, man.
0: No, he's very excited because I think he'll be very proud of it. And I think the Culture Club fans will go absolutely nuts.
7: Oh, there's nothing worse than a passing friend.
8: A lot of Beach Boys fans have said that that song sounds like the Beach Boys singing Culture Club, but then Culture Club was such a kind of mix of all the things that we'd grown up loving, so that wasn't a weird thing to hear. I think, to be honest, when I first started writing with Roy for the Beach Boys, I was thinking about it too much, thinking about whether it had to be more Beach Boys-y-like, because I'd grown up listening to their records and they were so detailed and beautifully produced. It was just such a sort of cinematic sound in a way. So there was a lot of pressure. But I remember sort of singing it to Carl Wilson and feeling really intimidated. I had no right.
1: Boy George, somewhat intimidated when writing Passing Friend for the Beach Boys' 1985 CD. Before George, Steve and Roy discussing that and Steve's current remix. Talking of which, what does Steve say to those who might ask, what's the point of a remix?
0: I think with this, it's just another view, in the same way that a director might do a director's cut of a movie. It's exactly like that. I will be able to present to the fans a couple of different moments, a couple of different interpretations. I can repair some things that bugged me all that time ago, but it's not instead of, it's as well as. There are a couple of examples where I've slightly changed the lead vocal balance and I have dialed back a tiny, tiny little bit of reverb, because it is fair to say the period of the 80s was very reverb heavy. I think there's certain instrumentation in the mixes, the new mixes, that are more audible. I was able to be more forensic with some of the balances, so there are little licks, little nuances that perhaps you didn't notice first time that you might notice this time, and that's perfect for fans. But I genuinely hope there's a new audience for this record. It does absolutely timestamp the 80s. That was the intention. That was the commission. It was, what if the Beach Boys made an 80s album? And it absolutely is a Beach Boys 80s album. It's really important to emphasise that this is not a reimagining. I haven't put new dance beats across the whole thing. It's just a polish. Hopefully the audio luster will just be a little bit better for everyone to enjoy.
1: You've been listening to Steve Levine Revisiting the Beach Boys, produced and presented by me, Lewis Borge Cardona. This episode of In the Studio was a magnum opus broadcasting production for the BBC World Service.
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10: The Trump administration tries again to end the war in Ukraine, with envoys visiting both Moscow and Kyiv, but there's not much optimism.
11: I'm afraid that there is not some new inflection point here that should give us hope that Vladimir Putin would fall off his what are really quite outrageous demands.
10: Also in the newsroom with me, Janet Jalil, as a mistrial is declared in the Lindsay Clancy case, we hear what it's like to have postpartum psychosis.
12: A couple days later, I start to hear what I called the voice of God. So I started to have delusions. I thought that I was a prophet, that my daughter was Jesus, that I was going to rewrite the Bible.
10: And the UN General Assembly votes in favor of a map that more accurately reflects the size of Africa.
13: Being smaller than European countries, when in reality you can fit all of Europe, China, India, America, and other countries into the continent, it makes the continent look less important.
10: That's after this bulletin.
14: BBC News with Danielle Jałowiecka. The authorities in Nepal say they've rescued another two people 10 days after the catastrophic flash floods on the border with Tibet. A woman was rescued from the fourth floor of her home, and a Chinese worker has been pulled alive from a blocked hydropower tunnel. Sanjaya Dakal reports from Kathmandu.
15: A day after two Nepalese hydropower project workers were pulled alive from a tunnel, a Chinese worker has been brought to safety from a separate tunnel by Nepalese rescuers. An army spokesman said the man was found in Upper Trishuliwan tunnel on Saturday morning. Separately, police say a woman has been rescued from the fourth floor of a house ravaged by the floods in Betrawati. Both she and the Chinese worker are being airlifted to Kathmandu for further treatment. Many are still feared trapped in the tunnels of five hydropower projects in the region. The number of people known to have died in the floods has passed 1,300, while 5,000 still remain missing.
14: Iranian media say four U.S. missiles have hit an Iranian oil tanker near Harg Island, the main oil exporting terminal. Peter Hyatt reports.
16: Iranian news agencies say the tanker was in an anchorage zone about 10 kilometers from the island. They say there were no casualties and the crew were evacuating the ship. There's been no comment from Iranian or U.S. officials, but Iran previously warned it would retaliate for attacks on Harg Island. Earlier in the conflict, Iran attacked oil facilities belonging to its Gulf Arab neighbors. A lull in hostilities ended on Sunday, but the US is stopping all Iranian exports, and threats from Iran have reduced other countries' oil exports through the Strait of Hormuz to a fraction of what they had been.
14: President Zelensky has condemned Russian airstrikes on Ukrainian airports hours before US negotiators are due to make a renewed effort to end the war. President Trump's top envoys are expected to arrive in Moscow shortly. The envoys are also expected to visit Kyiv on Sunday. Joe Inwood reports.
17: Jared Kushner and Steve Witkoff, who have represented the US president at a wide range of negotiations with varying degrees of success, are due to meet leaders of both countries to find a way to end more than 4 years of fighting. President Zelensky has suggested a limited ceasefire over the weekend, saying there will be no airstrikes on our part. Moscow has yet to respond. Donald Trump came to power promising to end the war in Ukraine in 24 hours. Speaking in the Oval Office last night, he said there might be a good chance that peace could be achieved.
14: The US ambassador to Israel has called for severe consequences for anyone perpetrating violence in the occupied West Bank, as he met Palestinian Americans who've reported attacks from Israeli settlers. Speaking in Turma's ire, Mike Huckabee said the clear message was that crime was crime and terror was terror. But he also stressed there was no plan for Israel to displace people from Gaza against their will. World News from the BBC. A rebel attack on an army position in northeastern Colombia has killed two soldiers and injured at least five others. The military said the attackers used drones loaded with explosives during the assault on a garrison in Ocaña. Alba Morgade has the details.
18: President Abelardo de la Espriella blamed the left-wing National Liberation Army, or ELN, for the violence. Colombia's second-largest rebel group has stepped up its attacks since the new president took office. He has promised a tougher stance against rebels, marking a shift from his predecessor, Gustavo Petro, who advocated for dialogue. The governor of Norte de Santander has imposed a curfew in response to a series of recent attacks. He has offered a reward for information to help find those who targeted the army base.
14: A judge in Tunisia has ordered the detention of a prominent journalist who's been a vocal critic of President Kais Saied. State media say Mohamed Yousfi, who heads an investigative news site, is facing charges of illicit enrichment and money laundering. Police arrested him on Friday as he arrived at a radio station for an interview. Civil society groups in Sudan are urging the UN Security Council to extend its arms embargo from the Darfur region to the whole country. The Emergency Lawyers and the Civil Democratic Alliance say drone strikes are increasingly hitting civilian areas. They say cutting off weapons supplies is key to ending a civil war that has killed tens of thousands and displaced millions. Hundreds of masked protesters dressed in black are interrupting traffic at the ferry terminal in the English port of Dover. The demonstrators are not holding any placards or banners, but a local councillor from the right-wing Reform UK party says he's been told it's a protest against migrants crossing the Channel from France on small boats. The local member of parliament said he was fed up with those he called idiots causing disruption in Dover, not knowing that small boat crossings were down by 40%. BBC News.
19: You're listening to The Newsroom from the BBC World Service with me, Jeanette Jalil. Donald Trump, who had promised to end the war in Ukraine within 24 hours when he was running for president, is trying yet again to fulfil his campaign promise more than a year and a half later. His envoy, Steve Witkoff, and his son-in-law, Jared Kushner, are visiting Russia today, and tomorrow they'll visit Ukraine. It will be the first time they've visited Kyiv, although they have already been to Moscow multiple times. Mr. Trump told reporters at the White House that they'd be taking a plan for peace, but gave no details.
20: Are they bringing with them new proposals?
21: No, they're bringing with them a proposal to end the war. Because I ended eight wars. I hope you're proud of me. I ended eight wars. I get no credit for it. I ended eight wars. Did I get the Nobel Prize? No.
19: So will this fresh round of diplomacy change anything? David Petraeus is a former US Army general and served as director of the CIA. He is not optimistic about the possibility of the war ending anytime soon.
11: Clearly, there has to be an effort to bring this terrible war to an end. And right now, both sides are really just hitting the others very, very hard. But I'm afraid that there is not some new inflection point here that should give us hope that Vladimir Putin would fall off his what are really quite outrageous demands. So I fear that the demands are unchanged and therefore, unfortunately, that the results will be unchanged.
19: Let's go live to Moscow to our correspondent, Steve Rosenberg. And Steve, do we know what's in this US plan? Anything new?
22: Well, Donald Trump has said we have an idea for peace, but we don't know. Is that an old idea which is being developed, or whether it's a new idea, a completely new proposal on the table? Very few details at the moment, but I have to agree that expectations are very low. I mean, keep in mind that this will be Steve Witkoff's eighth trip to Russia in the last, year and a half. He's had a lot of face time with Vladimir Putin, but the previous seven trips have not produced a breakthrough in the peace process. And also keep in mind that Vladimir Putin, in the speeches he's been making and the public statements he's been making, shows no sign of wanting to compromise. He claims regularly that Russia is making battlefield gains. And he claimed just a few days ago that Ukrainian resistance would crumble. He couldn't say when, but with the winter coming, he seems to be confident that Russia will, in this war of attrition, succeed. And that is despite the fact that Russia has suffered huge battlefield losses over the last 4.5 years, and despite the fact that these long-range Ukrainian drone strikes on Russia, on Russian oil facilities, on Russian commercial infrastructure, have been causing a lot of economic pain here.
19: So it doesn't look like the US is putting any more pressure on President Putin.
22: We can't see that, not publicly. I mean, a few days ago, the head of the CIA, John Ratcliffe, made an unexpected trip to Russia, and there was a lot of speculation about what the reason for that trip was. Had he come to issue some kind of warning to Russia? Had he come to persuade Russian intelligence chiefs and ultimately the Kremlin that things were not good for Russia and that now was the time to make peace? Well, there's no sign that this trip has led to a breakthrough. Quite the opposite. And we see that Russia has apparently stepped up its attacks on Ukraine. And as I say, we see an increasingly confident sounding and uncompromising Vladimir Putin.
19: And what we've seen throughout this is a distracted President Trump. His attention has been elsewhere, including on the Iran war.
22: Yeah, absolutely. Well, the last time that Jared Kushner and Steve Witkoff were here in Russia was back in January. And then, of course, you had this big break because of the US war on Iran. And the US administration has certainly been distracted from Ukraine. It's had other priorities. Of course, that war with Iran has not been resolved. And yet, clearly, Ukraine has not been taken off the agenda. And Donald Trump seems to believe that some breakthrough could be made. No signs so far.
19: Steve, thank you. That was our Russia editor, Steve Rosenberg. 10 days ago, devastating floods hit Nepal and Tibet, killing more than 1,300 people. More than 5,000 others are still unaccounted for. It's thought that most of them are almost certainly dead. But on Friday, there was a ray of hope and joy as two men were pulled alive from a hydropower tunnel. And now there have been two more successful rescues, with a Chinese worker pulled from another tunnel and a woman rescued from the fourth floor of her house. Let's get more on this with Sanjaya Dakal, who's in the Nepalese capital, Kathmandu. So, Sanjay, what more can you tell us about these rescues?
2: There were some dramatic footages of those rescues today. A team of Nepali army and South Korean rescue workers were able to pull out a Chinese worker alive. He was then given water and airlifted to Kathmandu for further treatment. He emerged from the tunnel looking quite weak and with body stained by mud. And separately, Nepal's police team rescued a 63-year-old woman from a house that had been swept away by that flood. She was carefully pulled out from the collapsed structure. I just spoke with Chandika Shrestha's son, Ashish. According to him, his mother and father used to live in that house in Betrawati. His father is still missing. He was quite happy that his mother at least could be miraculously rescued.
19: So 10 days on, could more people still be saved? It's thought there are more workers trapped in those hydropower tunnels.
2: Still, the number of missing is quite high at around 5,000. Separate teams of rescue workers are working continuously in separate locations. They're also working to find out if they can rescue any more people from the five tunnels in that region. Yesterday, 2 persons were rescued and today 2 more. So this news has definitely lifted the spirits of the entire nation.
19: And what about what's being done to help the flood victims, the many people that have been displaced?
2: Yes, many people have been displaced. There are a lot of a couple of holding centers which provides temporary shelter for those people, and they are being provided with food and lodging facilities in those temporary shelters. And the victims with whom we spoke, they have said that they are satisfied with the current arrangement, but they were quite worried about what comes next, you know, in the days after, in the weeks after.
19: Yes, a very worrying time for them. Sanjaya, thank you. Sanjaya Dakal. Here's a question for you. Which do you think is bigger, Greenland or the Democratic Republic of Congo. Well, if you look at most maps, Greenland would appear to have a much, much larger landmass, a factor that's thought to be one of the reasons Donald Trump is so interested in gaining control of it. But, in fact, Greenland is smaller. The UN General Assembly has passed a resolution aimed at fixing that discrepancy. It's calling for the traditional world map to be replaced by one that more accurately reflects the size of Africa in proportion to the other parts of the world. Helena Burke has more details.
3: Back in 1569, the Flemish cartographer Gerardus Mercator created a world map. Its main purpose was to help sailors navigate the globe, as the cartography professor James Cheshire explains.
4: In Mercator's case, what he was doing was he was creating a projection that would work really well for navigating across oceans, which was principally what people were interested in using maps for. And so, in his view, he wanted a straight line to be drawn on a map to look like a straight line in reality if you followed a compass bearing.
3: To keep those angles correct on a flat map, Mercator had to stretch the grid lines wider as they moved away from the equator towards the poles. The result was that the countries further away from the equator, particularly those in Europe, appeared much larger than they really were, while those closer to the equator appeared much smaller. In fact, the Mercator map makes Greenland look roughly the same size as Africa, even though the continent is actually 14 times bigger. More than 450 years on, Mercator's map is still the basis for many of the maps we see in classrooms, documentaries, and online, including Google Maps. For years, African campaigners have been pushing for the Mercator map to be replaced with the more accurate Equal Earth projection. Moki Makura has been leading the charge.
13: I've referred to this as the world's longest misinformation campaign because it's just wrong. Africa is made to look smaller than it really is. The distortion matters because it literally shrinks Africa's power and our place in the world. The size being smaller than European countries, when in reality you can fit all of Europe, China, India, America and other countries into the continent, it makes the continent look less important. And for me, this is really about truth and accuracy, but it's also about dignity and symbolism.
3: But does size really matter? Donald Trump certainly seems to think so. There's been some speculation that Greenland's gargantuan appearance on traditional maps may have partly informed the US president's desire to take over the territory.
5: This enormous, unsecured island is actually part of North America. It's the United States alone that can protect this giant mass of land, this giant piece of ice.
3: Now, years of campaigning for a more accurate representation of the world's countries has paid off. The UN General Assembly has passed the Correct the Map resolution with the support of 164 nations. The United States was the only country to vote against it, and there were six abstentions. The resolution calls for the gradual phasing out of the use of the traditional Mercator map. The Equal Earth projection is widely regarded as the most accurate display of the relative sizes of the world's land masses. The Correct the Map resolution is non-binding, which means countries aren't required to implement it. However, the UN's decision will still spur changes to the maps used by institutions around the world.
19: Helena Burke. You're listening to The Newsroom from the BBC World Service. Now, let's turn to a trial in the US which has garnered enormous media attention and sparked a national debate about the quality of healthcare for women after they give birth. The father of three young children killed by their mother 3 years ago has described as extraordinarily painful the prospect of having to relive the tragedy through a retrial. Patrick Clancy was speaking after the judge declared a mistrial because the jury failed to reach a verdict. Lindsay Clancy admitted strangling their children but pleaded not guilty to murder because at the time she was suffering from postpartum psychosis. Ione Wells was at the court in Massachusetts.
23: After 6 days of deliberations here, the jury announced that with a heavy heart they were unable to come to a unanimous verdict. They had been deadlocked for days, and at one stage the jury's spokesperson raised a concern that one juror was not following the instructions, that someone must be found guilty beyond reasonable doubt. Lindsay Clancy's lawyer used this as a reason to appeal to a higher court in Massachusetts in a last-ditch attempt to prolong the trial, but it was denied. Judge William Sullivan said he had no choice but to declare it a mistrial. After it collapsed, the district attorney, Tim Cruz, said the prosecution had not decided yet whether to refile the case and request a fresh trial with a new jury, and said Lindsay Clancy's children must not be forgotten. This case was not about proving whether Lindsay Clancy killed her three children, but whether she could be held criminally responsible for doing so, and where that line between illness and responsibility lies, a question that now still remains unanswered.
19: Ione Wells. So what is it like to experience postpartum psychosis? Ayana Laije gave birth to her daughter in 2020 before becoming very ill. She's written a book about her experience, Missing Me, a memoir of postpartum psychosis and the long road back. She described her experience to Paul Henley.
12: After I gave birth, I felt very good. Now, looking back, maybe almost too good. I was not in pain. I did not feel like I needed to sleep. It kind of braced myself for the baby blues, but instead I felt absolutely amazing. But that, unfortunately, gave way to mood swings. So I was up one second, down the next. My emotions were all over the place. And this is all happening very quickly. By the time that I'm about a week postpartum, I become very paranoid. I think that my husband and my mother and my family are not safe, and that my daughter is only safe with me. So at this point, my husband kind of reaches out to my psychiatrist to let her know that he's very worried about how I'm behaving. A couple days later, I start to hear what I called the voice of God. So I started to have delusions surrounding my, just really everything. I thought that I was a prophet, that my daughter was Jesus, that I was going to rewrite the Bible. I was just thinking and feeling so many things. And then 10 days after giving birth to my daughter, I was hospitalized and diagnosed with postpartum psychosis.
0: Presumably, as it developed in the way that you've described, you didn't then feel that you had any control over it at all.
12: I didn't think that anything was wrong with me, and I was actually very upset with my husband when he talked to my psychiatrist. He told me that he thought it'd be better if I didn't spend time alone with our newborn, which I was also absolutely infuriated about. But, you know, he sensed that something was very wrong. I'd have moments where I would kind of feel like, oh, this doesn't feel like me. But I'd just given birth, and I think that I kind of explained it away. By the time that I was hospitalized, though, I had no concept of reality and, you know, what was real and what wasn't. My husband and my mother and, you know, my father, and I had a lot of people who were there able to help with the baby. But yeah, I was not giving her the care that I envisioned that I'd be able to give her.
0: And those moments where you started to think you were a prophet and all the other hallucinations that were happening, I mean, describe those for us. What was that like when you were experiencing them?
12: It's so difficult to picture yourself losing touch with reality, but I believed it fully. Like, I could hear what I was hearing, and it just felt so real and so true. I like to think that I'm a very rational person day to day, but none of that mattered. When I was hearing this voice telling me all of these things, it felt natural. It felt believable. It made a lot of sense to me.
0: So you're in the hospital after 10 days. What kind of treatment then took place?
12: So I recovered with the help of medication. They kind of trialed different antipsychotics until they found one that worked and kind of knocked me down, you know, away from the delusions. I was in the hospital for 17 days, and I started to improve probably around, I would say, 13 days in. But in the beginning, I was just, like, belligerent, convinced that the hospital was trying to poison me, just fully delusional, not at all cooperative, not wanting to eat or take medication. So I got very lucky that I had a resolution as soon as I did.
19: Ayana Laije. Childhood obesity is a growing health problem across the world. In England, the National Health Service has launched a network of specialist weight loss centres that they hope could be a solution to this problem. Alice Aylett-Roberts gained exclusive access to one of these clinics in the east of England, where she met parents, medical practitioners, and a six-year-old patient.
6: What's your name?
7: I can't remember.
6: You can't remember your name.
8: This is Theo. He is one of a few thousand elementary school-aged children to be treated at a pioneering type of obesity clinic.
6: There are a lot of twins there, aren't there?
8: Yeah. Theo's mum, Rachel, and his dad, Perry, noticed that he started putting on weight rapidly when he was a toddler. He's six now and has just reached 58 kilos.
24: So he actually was born quite a small child in particular, so he was just under 7 pounds, and he started to get bigger and it came on quite quickly.
8: Theo's parents were referred by their doctor to a publicly funded weight loss facility called a Complications of Excess Weight Clinic.
1: Each Q clinic around the country will see on average 100 new patients each year.
8: This is Professor Ken Ong. He is the lead clinician at Cambridge University Hospital's Q clinic. He told me that Theo is one of the youngest children they are treating at the moment.
1: For an adult, a healthy body mass index would be less than 25. Many of the children who attend our clinic have body mass index ranging 30, 40, 50, sometimes well above that. They are at a very extreme level of weight.
8: What makes these clinics different from traditional weight loss services are the number of specialists all treating the child under one roof. Not only doctors and nurses and dietitians, but also psychologists and family therapists.
9: Can you be as still as you can, please? Thank you very much. And hold. Yep.
8: And for Thea's parents, it's the psychological support that has been key to managing his obesity and controlling his appetite, especially because his overeating is closely linked with his autism diagnosis.
10: He's got so many emotions that he doesn't understand. So for him, it's just, I don't know what I'm feeling. I need this. So it's just
24: what he's found, isn't it? And I think as well, for a child with autism that has such a restrictive diet, so they're not happy to sit there and eat bowls of vegetables and five a day.
8: Many parents coming to the clinic assume their children will be prescribed weight loss drugs. But Professor Ong says that for most, the treatment isn't available.
1: Some families are looking for an easier option for weight medication. We don't have access to these. NHS doesn't fund these medications routinely for children. The families who come to our clinic are in this position often because they have very complex needs. And if those aren't addressed, then either the weight will come back on very quickly when they stop medication, or weight loss medication could simply papering over many other needs of these children.
19: Professor Ken Ong, ending that report by Alice Ehrlich-Roberts. This week at the British Film Institute in London, a series of screenings and special events was launched to celebrate the 75th anniversary of a legendary British distribution company. Contemporary Films, founded by a communist, is credited with bringing major works of world cinema to UK audiences. Tom Brooke reports.
15: I walk along the streets of Soho.
16: Soho, London, in the early 1950s, a world of artists, musicians, writers and filmmakers. It was here in a small office in 1951 that Charles Cooper, the son of Jewish immigrants from Ukraine, established Contemporary Films in the UK, initially to film societies to provide an alternative to the UK and Hollywood features that dominated. Top British filmmaker Mike Lee sees Charles Cooper as a real pioneer.
25: Contemporary Films was revolutionary and visionary and challenged the status quo. And that stands as important now as it was 75 years ago and should be an example to a lot of people who are still trying to do the same thing.
16: Contemporary Films also reflected the pop culture of its time by distributing documentaries like Festival. Showing a young Bob Dylan in the 1960s at the Newport Jazz Festival. But Contemporary Films really made its mark by bringing international filmmakers, figures like India's Satyajit Ray, to audiences.
26: It's a beautiful film.
16: Director Julian Temple remembers how he got an education in world cinema by watching the movies of Contemporary Films when he was a teenager.
26: You have to remember it was way before you could look at films on VHS or DVD. So these European, largely European, classic films that really invented the language of cinema were available only really through Contemporary Films for cinema goers of all ages.
16: For decades, Charles Cooper and his family endeavour, Contemporary Films, operated out of different offices here in Soho in London. He was described as an idealistic communist, and although he did want to bring films from the Soviet bloc to UK audiences, his taste in movies was broad. It was not really ideologically driven. He sometimes picked films because they were adventurous or because they explored moral or humanist themes.
24: So this is 14 Soho Square, where the offices were when I was a child.
16: One of his daughters, Susan Cooper, remembers her father as a man who was drawn to people as well as to films.
11: He was very warm, very charming. Somebody's described him as running the business as like a big family, and that sort of ethos was definitely part of it, and he employed family and friends and various people from all over the place. These film directors, these films have had a huge impact in the film world, in this country and abroad, and not just him, his first and second wife, their part in promoting that and making that happen is something that's worth remembering.
16: Contemporary Film's 75th anniversary celebration continues into October with special screenings.
19: And that report was by Tom Brooke. And that brings us to the end of this edition of the Newsroom programme with me, Janet Jalil. Thanks very much for listening. Stay tuned for a summary of world news.
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18: Coming up on the fifth floor, El Salvador used to have the highest homicide rate in the world, until President Bukele introduced strict new security measures. But does safety come at a cost?
20: As you go deeper into the story and you talk to people, you start hearing from them that there's a different kind of fear now. They used to be afraid of the gangs. Now they're afraid of speaking out. They're afraid of criticizing the government.
18: That's after the news.
21: BBC News with Tom Sanders. The authorities in Nepal say they've rescued another two people 10 days after the catastrophic flash floods on the border with Tibet. A woman was rescued from the fourth floor of her home, and a Chinese worker has been pulled alive from a blocked hydropower tunnel. Iranian media say four US missiles have hit an Iranian oil tanker near Harg Island, the main oil exporting terminal. News agencies say the tanker was in an anchorage zone around 10 kilometres from the island. President Zelensky has condemned Russian airstrikes on Ukrainian airports hours before US negotiators are due to make a renewed effort to end the war. President Trump's top envoys, his son-in-law Jared Kushner and Steve Witkoff, are having talks in Moscow today. The US ambassador to Israel has said the Israeli government has a responsibility to ensure the safety of people in the occupied West Bank following a big rise in attacks by Jewish settlers. Mike Huckabee said there should be severe consequences for anyone carrying out attacks. South Korea has broken its annual export record, with about a third of the year still to go. The rise is being driven by surging global demand for AI chips. A rebel attack on an army position in northeastern Colombia has killed two soldiers and injured at least five others. Civil society groups in Sudan are urging the UN Security Council to extend its arms embargo from the Darfur region to the whole country. The war has killed tens of thousands and displaced millions. The vice president of the Philippines, Sara Duterte, has posted bail at a court in Manila a day after an arrest warrant was issued for allegedly making death threats against President Marcos, amongst others. Ms. Duterte denies the charges. BBC News.
18: Welcome to the fifth floor from the BBC World Service with me, Irina Taranyuk. The BBC World Service broadcasts in 45 languages around the world. Here at the fifth floor, we bring you the best of those stories in English. El Salvador is a country which has changed radically the past few years since the election of Nayib Bukele, who in 2022 imposed strict legal and security measures under what's known as the state of exception in a bid to tackle gang violence. With a population of just over 6 million, it was once a nation with the highest homicide rate in the world. But today, in neighborhoods that were once controlled by gangs, people can keep their shops open late and children can play freely in the streets. With around 2.5% of the adult population currently behind bars, El Salvador is now one of the safest countries in Central and Latin America. As a result, many political commentators, including those in Brazil, regard it as the blueprint, a model to follow. But what price are ordinary citizens really paying for safety? João Felet of BBC Brazil traveled to El Salvador to film a documentary which investigates the debate over public security and what some see as a dangerous concentration of power. João joins me down the line from São Paulo now. Welcome to the Fifth Floor, João, and thank you for finding time to talk to us.
2: Thank you. It's a pleasure to be here.
18: We have to start before 2019, pre-election of Bukele. The crime rate statistics in El Salvador paint a very grim picture. But can you just describe how much control the gangs had over citizens' daily lives?
2: The gangs had an amazing control of normal citizens. In some neighborhoods, they ran all the public services. For instance, electricity, internet, water. If you wanted those services, you had to pay to the gang who controlled this area. The gangs were very violent. They imposed themselves through force. They were heavily armed. And also they imposed a very strict sense of territory. So if you lived in an area that was controlled by this specific gang, you were not allowed to enter the area that another gang controlled. So that meant that you could only move around your country through areas that belonged to the gang that was controlling the neighborhood where you lived.
18: We have a clip. Let's listen before we continue.
3: ¿Qué teníamos nosotros en ese tiempo? El dinero de la colegiatura de mi hijo que teníamos, dejamos de pagarla para poderles dar el dinero a ellos y no tener problemas con ellos. O sea, ellos venían amenazando.
2: She's basically describing how the gangs controlled all the public services. They would provide electricity, they would provide water to people and then charge them for that. And also that they would stop at her home every now and then and ask for money. She was a poor woman, she's a school teacher, and she didn't have any money left. So she had to stop paying the tuition fees of her son so that she could pay the gangs and not face any consequences.
18: You know, as anybody who has read Jorge Amado would know, Brazil has a history of gang crime as well. But you said that you were shocked by the level of violence enacted on the civil population in El Salvador. Can you tell us a bit more about that?
2: Yeah, well, growing up in Brazil, we're kind of used to gang violence. You learn how to behave in an environment where gangs operate. But mostly when there's a homicide, for instance, related to gang violence in Brazil, it's members of one particular gang killing members of the other gang. In El Salvador, you found a different situation where gangs actually targeted the civil population as well. So if you happen to be a member of a community, you're not involved with gangs. You live in this community and you go visit your mother who lives in a different community controlled by a different gang. If you happen to be stopped by a gang member and they ask for your documents and they find out you're coming from a rival territory, they could kill you right away as a way of showing strength. So people were really terrorized.
18: We actually have a clip of a young man who now uses a wheelchair due to the injuries he sustained while being attacked by a gang. His name, I think, is Melvin Gomez. Let's play his clip.
4: El río ya empezaba a ser punto límite de otra, digamos, pandilla. Cuando de repente llegaron tres personas con gorros.
18: Joao, what is he describing?
20: Well, this young man is describing the day of his graduation when he decided to go with three friends to swim in a river because of this special date. This river belonged to a rival gang. And as soon as they arrived, these guys belonging to this particular gang started shooting at them. His friends were killed immediately, and he only survived because he pretended to be dead, although he got a spinal injury, and now he's in a wheelchair because of that.
18: How did these gangs emerge in the country? What is the backdrop to this?
20: It's interesting because these gangs did not originate in El Salvador. They originated in Los Angeles in the United States in the 80s in neighborhoods full of Salvadoran

0: opportunities to integrate into the society. And so they joined the gangs, making them even stronger and also teaching them how to operate weapons.
1: Mm-hmm. So that was the background to the emerging power, as it were, of President Bukele. Before we talk about what he changed with security in El Salvador, can you tell us also about his political evolution? Because now he is a right-wing president, but when he was elected the mayor of Nuevo Cuscatlan, he was belonging to a left-wing political force, right?
0: Yeah, right. So Bukele is a publicist. He's the son of a businessman of Palestinian origin. And he started his political career running campaigns for this leftist party in El Salvador called FMLN, which originated from the guerrilla movement from the 80s and the 90s. And so when he joined politics, he belonged to this leftist party. He was the mayor of this small city, Nuevo Cuscatlan. A few years later, he was able to become mayor of the capital of El Salvador. And only after he got into an internal struggle with the party officials, he was expelled from this party and moved to a right-wing party to run for presidency. So he became president now already as part of this right-wing party. And after a few years, he decided to create his own party called New Ideas, which is right now the largest party in El Salvador.
1: But it was in 2022 that he introduces a state of exception. Why was that the moment to enforce such a measure? And can you talk us through what it actually means in practice?
0: When Bukele became president in 2019, he had a lot of opposition from Congress. So he didn't have the majority of the votes. And also he had the Supreme Court ruling against him in many occasions. So whenever he tried to implement tougher measures on crime, either Congress or the Supreme Court would fight back. In 2022, he managed to get the majority of the votes to renovate Congress. So he had a very strong majority. And the state of exception can only be imposed by Congress. So when he got that majority, Congress people, his allies, replaced the Supreme Court justices who opposed Bukele. And only after he gained control of both Congress and the judiciary, he was able to impose the state of exception, which grants extraordinary powers to the security forces. Basically, police and the military now are able to arrest people without warrants. They can hold detainees without a formal complaint by a large period. It also restricts privacy of communications and the right of assembly in the country. And that's how he managed to start making mass incarcerations and shifting the situation regarding the security policy.
1: But it resulted in, as you said, 2.5% of all adult El Salvador population being behind bars. Let's hear a clip of a street vendor, the most enthusiastic proponent of the new regime.
2: Y aquí totalmente 24/7 siempre están los militares cuidando. Eso nos da una garantía a nosotros.
0: First, she was telling me that she feels very safe now, that her business stays open until 1 a.m. and that the military are always patrolling the neighborhood. I asked her, but aren't you afraid that the gangs could come back? And she said she's not afraid, and she said that she believes 99% of the population is in favor of Bukele and what's being done in the country right now.
1: So this lady, street vendor, is enthusiastic, and she supports the government. What are critics and experts predicting would be some knock-on effects of having so many people behind bars?
0: Well, it's people serving very, very long sentences. And it's people who were supposed to be working and cooperating with the country's economies. So I heard some economists, analysts, saying that they're very concerned with the fact that a large portion of the population is currently not being active, and the effects that could have on, for instance, pensions. You know, it's less people working, contributing to

0: paying fees. And also, it's very expensive to keep them behind bars. And they believe this will have a large impact on the economy. On the other hand, some people say that, yes, you have this huge impact, but at the same time, more companies are willing to invest in El Salvador now because it's a safer country. And you have also benefits from this new moment that the country has. So it's still not clear whether the pros or the cons will have a larger effect.
1: And you describe there this terrorism confinement center, SECOT, for 40,000 inmates, which looks like a massive prison that dehumanizes people and must cost a lot of money. This state of exception or emergency state, it was introduced originally for 30 days, but it has been extended since 50 times.
0: Yes, the country is currently under the state of exception. And what many scholars question, and even people question, is if Bukele says he's already defeated the gangs and the crime levels are low, why does the government need to keep the state of exception? You know, the situation has changed.
1: Critics accuse him of concentrating too much power and attempting to become president for life. What gave them grounds for such accusations?
0: Well, after Bukele got the law changes, one of them allowing unlimited re-election, he increased the presidential term. He approved life imprisonment. He approved the imprisonment of minors as young as 12. He approved collective trials for accused of belonging to gangs. So he's been basically changing the constitution and the law. And he already said that he will run for a third term next year. So if he wins, I think he would be in charge for 14 years.
1: In your documentary, there is a section where you speak to a pastor, evangelical pastor, who previously ran a church initiative giving ex-gang members a second chance. Let's hear a clip of this pastor and you can tell us what he is describing.
2: Todo eso terminó.
3: O sea, ¿qué pasó?
2: Todo lo que se refiere a inserción social para pandilleros, la oportunidad de integrarse terminó.
0: He was telling me how after the state of exception started, people who were attending his church had already served prison terms, were rearrested despite having already served their sentences and despite not being involved with crime anymore, because the government started considering gang membership a permanent crime. So they were all taken to prison, and not a single man is part of his church these days.
1: Mm-hmm. But they left behind families, children. What effect is that incarceration of men having on the children, and what are the pastor's fears for their future?
0: Yes, this pastor told us that many children were left with an aunt or a grandmother. In some cases, both mother and father were arrested and are currently in jail. And that especially the teenagers are quite angry. They're still living in a very tough neighborhood. They have no contact with their parents who are imprisoned. Since the pandemic, visitors are not allowed into prisons in El Salvador. So these kids, which are now part of this church, they're lost in a way. And the pastor fears that as they grow up and the underlying conditions in El Salvador do not change, something else might happen with these kids. He doesn't know how this anger will develop. They might not join gangs, but something bad could happen.
1: So he is afraid that there will be two lost generations. You also spoke to a woman whose son was imprisoned back in 2022.
4: Esta situación que el gobierno nos ha llevado, nos ha puesto en un aprieto bien difícil, mi caso como mío, porque yo no tengo recursos de nada.
0: So this woman was telling me that her son was arrested about 5 years ago. Since then, she had never seen him again, and that she fears that she will never see him, actually.
4: 5 años ya, que van para 5 años, ya no se pasa.
0: her son could be dead and she doesn't know, or she could die. She's in such a stressful situation, protesting for his liberation. She's old. She's very poor. She's living in a very tough situation. And then she starts crying.
1: You know, in your documentary, you showed it's a country of contradictions. There is poverty on the one hand, there is riches and development on the other hand.
0: Yeah, so after the state of exception and after the security improved in El Salvador, the country started receiving a major influx of investment, mostly from Salvadorans who live abroad, who live in the United States. There are millions of Salvadoran migrants in the U.S., and they started investing in El Salvador. Some of them moved back to the country. Some just wanted to buy property and to make some money. So you see this boom in the construction sector and in the tourism sector. Bukele wants to develop this project. He's been doing that already, called Surf City, which is aimed at turning El Salvador's seashore into a major spot for international travelers and surfers. And so you see these fancy hotels and restaurants and foreigners walking around. And at the same time, you see very, very poor communities that have no running water, where people can't read. You see elderly people who have never had a formal job in their lives.
1: As a journalist, did you find this security, increased security, oppressive in El Salvador?
0: The first thing that you notice when you arrived in El Salvador is this strong police presence. There's a bunch of officers heavily armed with sniffer dogs. And it's actually everywhere. If you go to a neighborhood, you see army checkpoint. You go to the city center, the same. And even when we went to this volcano, to this hike, when we reached the rim of the volcano, there was a group of heavily armed soldiers standing there at the rim, and you wonder why. But then you notice that the tourists, they are taking pictures and they're making videos, and they see this presence as positive. And so it's also part of the PR strategy of the government to be shown as very strong,
1: demonstrating that you are safe here because police is there to protect you.
0: Exactly.
1: With everything you have described, how is El Salvador viewed in Brazil and more widely across the region?
0: Bukele is right now very popular among many Brazilians and Latin Americans. It's interesting, if you go to his social media accounts, whenever he posts something, you will read a lot of comments from people from different countries, like Brazilians, commenting things like, I wish I had a president like you in Brazil. We need someone like Bukele in my country. At the same time, you see a lot of misinformation. You see on social media people in Brazil saying that Bukele turned El Salvador into a first world country, which is definitely not true. There's a lot of poverty. And you have a lot of people who are critics who question his methods and even question his results. And believe that, well, maybe, you know, this data is not real, which is also not true. You know, you go to El Salvador, you find that, you know, the vast majority of people confirm that the violence levels have really dropped, you know, even people who are critical of Bukele. So you have misinformation on both sides.
1: It's only, I think, halfway through your documentary that a man, a critic, says that El Salvador is now a dictatorship rather than democracy.
5: Aquí no tenemos una Suprema Corte, aquí lo que tenemos es un Supremo Presidente de la República, que es el que da las órdenes para todo. Porque él se cree que él maneja el país como su propia empresa. Él aquí no permite que nadie se le oponga, que nadie lleve la contraria. Entonces eso es una dictadura.
0: We were able to find people both in El Salvador and outside who think that the country is now a kind of dictatorship. Although this man who told me that in the documentary, he also said that it's not a typical dictatorship because he believes that Bukele is very smart and knows that he can't target, for instance, a demonstration. He can't kill people randomly because people now have cell phones and are filming everything. So this man thinks that it is a dictatorship, but Bukele tries to keep it as if it was a democracy.
1: Well, the richness and variety of voices in your documentary is really astonishing. You managed to get incredible access to contributors. Some people you approach, and then you were assisted by journalists working in El Salvador to make contact. What is the situation for local journalists under Bukele's government?
0: It's a very difficult situation. Many journalists have left the country fearing for their life, fearing they could be arrested. A leading newspaper, El Faro, moved their office to a neighboring country, Costa Rica. And currently you don't have any major independent media organization operating from El Salvador. But you have some journalists who decided to stay, but can't work openly. They don't want their names to be around. So what they do is they support foreign journalists who go to the country to work on their stories and share sources and share information. So that's how some of them are surviving as journalists in the country right now.
1: As a journalist, what was this experience like for you? And did your own perspective shift in any way during your filming in El Salvador?
0: Well, for me, it was both fascinating and scary. You know, when you grow up in Brazil, you get used to gang violence and you get used to the idea that maybe there's no way of getting rid of them. You know, they're so strong, so powerful that you just have to be accustomed to that reality. And when I got to El Salvador and talked to people and saw that the situation had really changed and that I could move freely and I could film everywhere, including in neighborhoods that I would never film in Brazil. It's interesting, in Brazil, sometimes we get to go to neighborhoods that are controlled by gangs. And one way of finding out if there's a gang in a particular place is filming a drone. If there is a gang controlling the area, the gang members will use fireworks to alert the other members. And that's how you find out, oh, there's a gang around, let's just bring this drone back before anything bad happens. In El Salvador, we could fly drones everywhere and nothing happened. You could walk at night, you could use your cell phone in public. And so it is amazing in a way. At the same time, as you go deeper into the story, as you dig more and you talk to people, you start hearing from them that there's a different kind of fear now. You know, they used to be afraid of the gangs. Now they're afraid of speaking out. They're afraid of criticizing the government. They're afraid of even talking on their phones because the state of exception allows the police to access private communication. So then you get a broader sense of the reality, both the good and bad things that came after this new strategy was adopted.
1: As ever, situation is much more complicated than simple black and white.
0: Exactly. Yes, it's very complex. And also, El Salvador is a very small country with 6 million people. It's roughly the size of Belgium. A lot of countries who are looking into El Salvador as a model are much bigger and have much more complex situation. So it's very hard to apply the same methods and have the same results in countries with different realities and complexities.
1: Thank you, João.
0: Thank you.
1: That was João Follett of BBC Brazil speaking to us from São Paulo. Thank you for listening. I'm Irena Taranyuk, and from me and the team who worked on this program, goodbye and until the next time.
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8: Coming up after the news, World Book Club with me, Harriet Gilbert. This month, we're joined by Pakistani-American author Danial Muinuddin to discuss his much-anticipated debut, This Is Where the Serpent Lives. The novel is a rich and compelling portrait of contemporary Pakistan, following the intertwined lives of unforgettable characters whose fortunes are shaped by love, ambition, loyalty and betrayal. Set against the backdrop of a vast rural estate, the novel explores the lives of servants and landowners, dreamers and opportunists, as they navigate systems of class, power and privilege. It's a book that offers a deeply human exploration of the forces that shape our lives and the societies we live in. Danial will be answering your questions about the struggle between feudalism and social progress, the nature of betrayal, and why the city and rural landscapes of Pakistan are endlessly fascinating for him. That's all to come on World Book Club after the news.
9: BBC News with Danielle Yawavietska. The authorities in Nepal say they've rescued another two people 10 days after the catastrophic flash floods on the border with Tibet. A woman was rescued from the fourth floor of her home, and a Chinese worker has been pulled alive from a blocked hydropower tunnel. Sanjaya Dakal reports from Kathmandu.
10: A day after two Nepalese hydropower project workers were pulled alive from a tunnel, a Chinese worker has been brought to safety from a separate tunnel by Nepalese rescuers. An army spokesman said the man was found in Upper Trishuliwan tunnel on Saturday morning. Separately, police say a woman has been rescued from the fourth floor of a house ravaged by the floods in Betrawati. Both she and the Chinese worker are being airlifted to Kathmandu for further treatment. Many are still feared trapped in the tunnels of five hydropower projects in the region. The number of people known to have died in the floods has passed 1,300, while 5,000 still remain missing.
9: Iranian media say four U.S. missiles have hit an Iranian oil tanker near Harg Island, the main oil exporting terminal. News agencies say the tanker was in an anchorage zone about 10 kilometers from the island. They say there were no casualties and the crew were evacuating the ship. President Trump's peace negotiators have arrived in Moscow to make a renewed attempt to end Russia's war in Ukraine. Steve Witkoff and Mr. Trump's son-in-law Jared Kushner are expected to meet President Putin later today. Our Russia correspondent Steve Rosenberg has more from Moscow.
11: This will be Steve Witkoff's eighth trip to Russia in the last, year and a half. He's had a lot of face time with Vladimir Putin, but the previous seven trips have not produced a breakthrough in the peace process. And also Vladimir Putin, in the speeches he's been making and the public statements he's been making, shows no sign of wanting to compromise. He claims regularly that Russia is making battlefield gains, and he claimed just a few days ago that Ukrainian resistance would crumble.
9: The US ambassador to Israel has said the Israeli government has a responsibility to ensure the safety of people in the occupied West Bank following a big rise in attacks by Jewish settlers. Mike Huckabee was speaking in Termas Aya, where he met Palestinian Americans. Mr. Huckabee said people had a right to live with a level of security and that there should be severe consequences for anyone carrying out attacks.
12: When you try to create an atmosphere in which people feel uncomfortable living in their own homes, their children playing in their own lawns and yards, and people feeling that they're not safe and that they're not secure because of the behavior, the actions, and then the intimidation of others, that's terrorism by any definition.
9: You're listening to the latest world news from the BBC. A rebel attack on an army position in northeastern Colombia has killed two soldiers and injured at least five others. The military said the attackers used drones loaded with explosives during the assault on a garrison in Ocaña. President Abelardo de la Estrella blamed the left-wing National Liberation Army, or ELN, for the violence. South Korea has broken its annual export record with about a third of the year still to go. New figures show the total value of exports has passed $709 billion. The rise is being driven by surging global demand for AI chips. South Korea is home to some of the world's leading chip makers, including Samsung and SK Hynix. A judge in Tunisia has ordered the detention of a prominent journalist who's been a vocal critic of President Kais Saied. State media say Mohamed Yousfi, who heads an investigative news site, is facing charges of illicit enrichment and money laundering. Police arrested him on Friday as he arrived at a radio station for an interview. Several journalists and activists have been jailed in Tunisia this year in what critics say is an attempt to silence dissent. Hundreds of masked protesters dressed in black are interrupting traffic at the ferry terminal in the English port of Dover. The demonstrators are not holding any placards or banners, but a local councillor from the right-wing Reform UK party says he's been told it's a protest against migrants crossing the Channel from France on small boats. The local Member of Parliament, Mike Tapp, says the protesters are causing disruption in the area.
13: Now, what we've seen here today is people coming, we think, to protest about the small boats. But I can imagine if you ask any one of those people whether they were aware that small boat crossings are down by around 40% over the last 7 weeks, and we're making great progress. Residents here are fed up of this sort of disruption from people that don't even live in the area.
9: And those are the latest stories from BBC News.
14: Hello, welcome to a special edition of BBC World Book Club, coming from Scotland, where the Edinburgh International Book Festival is in full swing. I'm your host, Harriet Gilbert, and I've managed to lure to the Edinburgh Bookshop one of the festival's most exciting guests, the Pakistani-American author Danyal Winuddin.
15: Thank you very much.
14: Well, as you can hear, there's an audience here in the shop, and Danyal is going to be answering questions both from them and from you, listeners around the world, about his novel, This Is Where the Serpent Lives. With a cast of characters ranging from a penniless orphan boy to wealthy feudal farmers, it's a story of power, corruption, ambition, loyalty, and betrayal. And published just this January, already it's been acclaimed as an excoriating epic, with all the makings of a classic. So, Danyal, you've had some pretty decent reviews, haven't you?
15: Yeah, it's been a kind of exciting and wonderful after years of solitude to find that people like this thing.
14: Well, Where the Serpent Lives is a novel composed of four short stories, but these are stories that are interconnected and feed into one another, where the central characters in one, for instance, might reappear in the margins of another, or vice versa. Most of the book takes place in southern Punjab, Pakistan's agricultural heartland, on large farms whose owners have for some generations enjoyed a wealthy feudal lifestyle. And as the owners fly back and forth, living their sybaritic, westernised lives in Lahore and New York and Europe, their farm managers and downtrodden servants are all busy one way and another stealing from them. It's an age-old system. But what happens when either an owner or maybe a servant plays around with the conventions, risks pushing at the boundaries established by their ancestors? Well, we're going to find out. But first, Danyal Winuddin, we start with a question for you about the novel that comes from a Pakistani reader who lives in the UK, Ulia, who emailed this to you. It's a very simple, straightforward question. Ulia writes, "The story highlights the gross classism that exists in Pakistan to this day. As a beneficiary of that system, why did you choose to write about this?"
15: Well, I mean, you know, they say write what you know. I'm a farmer myself, and we've been farming for several generations. I'm writing my own story, essentially, which is what writers do.
14: Okay, well, let's start with a reading from the novel then. This is from the very, very beginning of the novel, and it introduces us to one of the main characters. His name at this point is Bayazid.
15: Bayazid. Yeah, so this guy is actually based upon the person who works for me, who's worked for my family for the longest, is a guy named Afrasiab, who's been working for us since 1973. And he was very much, when I was a boy, he was my hero. He's large and dramatic and had a crazy hairstyle and was very much somebody who I have become really one of my most intimate friends almost. Although he's, you know, he straddles the the divide between an employee and a friend, which is complicated. Anyway, the real Bayazid also was an orphan boy from Rawalpindi and was brought up in a tea stall where he was the tea stall boy. So this is the guy I'm describing. Bayazid never knew how he came to be a little boy alone in the streets of Rawalpindi. He had a memory more of forces than of people, a crowd, a hand no more. Yet the bazaars in those early 1950s were not so crowded as that, and Rawalpindi a town small enough that a lost little boy should be found. That was a bitter day when he accepted years later that there might have been no hand, no desperate parent seeking him in the crowd. He might have been abandoned, not lost. Karim Khan, the owner of the tea and curry stall where his known history began, could tell him only that he had been sitting in front of the stall on a fine winter day, 3 or 4 years old, wearing just a shalwar kameez, barefoot and clean, holding a new pair of cheap plastic shoes tightly in his arms, as if afraid they would be taken away, and scanning the crowds passing by. The shoes had caught Karim Khan's eye, not only because they were brand new, but because the children of the streets, those sparrows, ran barefoot always. In those early years following the great Indian partition, families drifted about, mothers dead, fathers dead, murdered for religion's sake, for politics, unwelcome children without parents thrown on some relative's mercy. Karim Khan thought this must be one of those stories, Hindus struck on the wrong side of the border and on the run, an unwanted child, though that didn't explain the shoes. Karim Khan kept an eye on the boy all through the afternoon and evening, serving customers by the light of a hissing pressure gas lantern, dishing up dal or a meat curry that grew more delicious each year, for he never washed out the fire-blackened pots that sat over the coals, but replenished them with a double handful of lentils or meat, beef or mutton, whichever was cheaper, the mix of meat juices adding to its savor. The boy had a remarkable power of concentration, immobile all day and seeming quite unperturbed, but for the fierceness with which he held the shoes. He stood out even then as a person not to be treated lightly, as a being with resources of spirit, if not of fortune. When Karim Khan finally approached him, the boy brushed him off politely but firmly. He was waiting for his mother, who would soon be back and must not move from this spot. Rebuffed, Karim Khan retreated back to his cook fire, the evening crowd getting a quick bite before taking a bus from the nearby station up to the mountains or out to the plains, for the shop served mostly travelers. Finally, when the crowds had died, when pie dogs began sniffing under the charpais in front of the food stall for a last chicken bone or scrap of dry bread, when the lights in the shops along the road faltered out and the cold came down from the Margala hills so that breath showed in a little cloud, Karim Khan went to the boy and took his hand and drew him away from the road and over by the fire.
14: Anil Minuddin, thank you very much indeed for that. I have a question now, which comes from Lahore in Pakistan.
16: Assalamu alaikum. Aftab Ali Haider here from Elsqatraz Books Review. I am from Lahore, Pakistan. I absolutely loved and adored this book. And something that really struck me while reading was how intimate yet transactional the relationships were between the wealthy families and the people who work for them. So my question is that having grown up myself in Lahore and seeing these social layers every day, I'm curious, how do you approach writing these powerful dynamics without, turning anyone into a stereotype or a villain? How do you keep both sides so human?
15: I mean, it's not the writer's job to judge. That's not what we do. I'm just concerned with to describe as accurately as I can, give them respect and place in the book. But in terms of how I am able to have the insight into these characters. I think the reason for that is that I am doing business in Pakistan. And they say that, you know, there's nothing that binds two men or women together like the passage of money, gold, from one hand to the other. You know the people you do business with in a degree of intimacy that is almost more than the intimacy with which you know your friends. Because with your friends, you know them only in the sunny and happy times that you spend together. With your business partners, you are engaged and your interests are aligned sometimes, and sometimes they're very much not aligned. And therefore, you need to be super sensitive to who they are and who they aren't and what they think and what their intentions are. So I've spent a lot of time looking very carefully at a lot of people from lots of different parts of the social spectrum, trying to figure out how do I get my people there at my farm to have their interests aligned with me. So I'm, you know, it's my day job when I'm farming and doing business is to be as sensitive as I can to the character of the people I do business with.
14: Okay, well, the next question comes from Haimonti Bagchi in India.
17: The novel frequently examines class structures, but what struck me in this novel was how class often manifests through emotional distance rather than explicit conflict. Was it important for you to show how privilege shapes not only material lives, but also the ability to avoid certain emotional realities?
15: Yeah, well, I mean, look, we all are heroes in our own lives. You know, we are the hero of our own adventure. So when there are aspects of your life which are not heroic, you're much less likely to engage with those when you're defining yourself. So these, you know, everyone, you know, and particularly when you're sitting at the top of the pile, you have the luxury of, you know, not looking at some of the mess and the muss and the fuss that other people handle for you. I find it interesting how many of my friends and people in even in Pakistan who find that my book is illuminating because they don't know the countryside and they don't know the kinds of characters that I describe. They may have, you know, domestics in their households, but they're not aware that, you know, their domestics have private lives. I mean, you know, my grandfather would have thought it presumptuous for the people who work for him to have private lives. So, yeah,
14: That's interesting, because it's distinct from domestic servants. The people who work on these vast farms have been there for generations. Their parents worked for the parents of the owners. I mean, it's a kind of inherited job.
15: No, and it's a community. I mean, you know, in your tiny little fiefdom, you are, you know, judge, jury, and executioner. But more than that, you're bound to the people who live on your land because they're the guys who make things happen. And yeah, then there are all kinds of issues with alignment of interest, but certainly there's a great deal of intimacy there.
14: In the reading you did earlier from the book, you talked about Yazid possibly being a child who'd been abandoned during the partition of India into India and Pakistan, as so many people were killed in that terrible time. And we've got a question now from an American caller which concerns that.
18: Good morning, Mr. Muinuddin. My name is Marcos Namit, a public high school teacher from Brooklyn, New York. In having finished This Is Where the Serpent Lives, I cannot help but be drawn to the traumas of partitioning that I found in my rereading of Zadie Smith's White Teeth. Do you believe that the 1947 partitioning of Pakistan and India ironically reinforced the traumas of British colonization? Thank you so much.
15: That's a really interesting question. I hadn't really thought about that. I don't think so. I think that two have to be distinguished quite starkly. I mean, the traumas of the quote-unquote traumas of the British colonialism were not traumas of violence. They were traumas of, you know, of subjugation. And those were experienced very, very differently than, you know, the incredible violence of partition.
14: The violence was because basically people were, if they were Hindu, they were supposed to be living in India. If they were Muslim, they were supposed to be living in Pakistan. And so people were on the move the whole time. Trains were attacked. People
15: it was
14: were
15: more,
14: murdered.
15: You know, My dad was a civil servant. So he was born in 1916. So initially for many years, he served under the British in the Indian Civil Service, ICS. And he used to say that Pakistan is tribal in such a way, is tribal in such a way that if you were to declare today that you can kill anyone with red hair with impunity, tomorrow there would not be anybody with red hair alive in Pakistan. And I think that's true. These communities of people who live together, and yet, you know, that was much more dramatically the case, where you had Hindus and Muslims and Sikhs who had been living together for many, many generations, and yet were constantly in conflict. I mean, if you read about the old civil servants, the English civil servants who were running India, half their job was that the Muslims would be sacrificing a cow and the Hindus would be burning their houses. And then the Hindus would be, you know, doing things with pigs and the Muslims would be burning their houses. So it's been going on for a long time. And I think what happened at partition was just license, that you were permitted to kill them. And so they did. And, you know, if you're killing your neighbors, it's kind of sweet because then you can take their stuff. So, and it was obviously much more complicated than that, but all that happened. The traumas of colonialism, were once the colonials had left, what was left was the structures they had built, and which were taken over by the Pakistanis and Indians. And, you know, the way I think of that is that the British sort of built this beautiful limousine or car, racing car, whatever you want to call it. And they had, you know, and the trains ran and the post office worked and the police were more or less not corrupt. And, you know, the canals were built and the roads were decent. And they handed us the keys to this shiny big machine. And so the trauma was, you know, internal, that we didn't know how to operate the machine, but we were handed over something quite brilliant and beautiful, which was a functioning state. And we have moved towards dysfunction steadily and without check.
14: Thank you, Danielle. Well, the next question was emailed to BBC World Service by a regular listener to World Book Club. It's from Lauren, who's from Hong Kong. And she writes, "I felt transported to the locations in this novel. I could taste the dust and the heat of the road in the first story, with the railway station always looming in the background. I could feel the cold of the mountains and the quiet of the forests." How important was it for you to describe the diverse landscapes of Pakistan in the book, as well as exploring the very different human experiences across the decades?
15: Well, you have to remember that, first of all, I'm a farmer. So much of my time, I spend more time farming than writing. And my concerns are with the land. You know, that for me, you know, I'm very concerned with the way the wind blows, because it's going to blow my mangoes out of my trees or knock over my sugarcane. I'm concerned with the rain, of course. You know, so I'm tied to the soil very intimately. But the thing that drew me to farming, and the thing that still holds me there, is, in a way, the experiences I had in childhood. That from a very early age, of course, we lived in Lahore, and the farm that I now operate was, you know, an overnight train journey, and we would go there on vacations and go there quite often. And from a very early age, I started hunting. I loved hunting. And, you know, my parents gave me guns probably younger than they should have. But, you know, in those days, though, we used to go out in the desert and be two nights out there, and we would lie in the dunes and sleep just on a piece of cloth and watch the stars, and then get up in the morning and hunt again. And that connection with that landscape was formed then, and it continued. That is what holds me there, that landscape. And therefore, writing about it is to write about a place and a thing that I've been loving for so long and that has meant so much to me.
14: Well, from landscape back to characters, if we could have another reading from This Is Where the Serpent Lives. We're focusing here on a guy called Rustam, who's a young man who has been away in America. He's been studying. He's had a relationship. He's having still a relationship for distance now with a woman called Clara. And he's back on the family farm. And to his horror, he discovers that the local villagers, the Chandios, have been stealing the telegraph wire, and he doesn't know how to deal with it. He really wants to be an enlightened, modern, westernized landlord. But eventually, in despair, he gets these thugs to come along and deal with the Chandios, and they deal with them extremely violently. And in this place, he's fled, really, to Rustam, to Lahore, for a bit of a break from all this. And here he is contemplating what happened.
15: Right. So this is drawn rather from life. I went back to run my farm in 1987 when I was just out of college in America. And running to my farm, there was a telephone wire, which we had the... My telephone number was 27. So we had this wire that ran from this big town near us all the way. And it was just this one wire that sort of came along the dusty landscape and then turned into my house. And unfortunately, the wire was old and it had copper in it. So at some point, I think the local, they were trying desperately to get rid of me. They were thinking that I would, if they just harassed me enough, I would go back to America and leave them to their devices. So these guys started cutting, they would keep cutting the wire and keep, and so I would send somebody and they would cut the wire and take out the copper, which they could sell. And then we would patch in some, you know, new plastic wire. And this kept happening more and more. So I used that when I painted the story. And this, what's happened here is that he hired these thugs to solve this. And they beat the hell out of the guy much more than he wanted them to or expected them to. And has, in fact, created a bigger problem. Okay, so here we go. In the back of his mind loomed the horror of the Chandio confrontation, which seemed now very far away. All those miles driven across the plains of the Punjab, all those towns, villages, crops, orchards behind him, between him and the rude fact of Sadiq Chandio lying on a charpoy with his mangled legs, his clan around him, and Sheikh Sharif and his men, that's the thug, and Sheikh Sharif and his men prowling the old house that Rustam's great-grandfather had built. It horrified him that he'd done it, allowed a man to be beaten, becoming just like the other landlords. When Afzal, his majordomo, learned of it, as he certainly would, he would approve of the beating administered, a line drawn. 6 months taking care of business in Pakistan, and already Rustam was coming to accept these violations. And what of Clara? This is his girlfriend who's at school in is doing a PhD at Columbia. And what of Clara? He thought of her living, breathing at that exact moment on the other side of the globe, and it gave perspective to his troubles. In New York, it would be morning. How bad could the Chandio incident be if she was still there? He could board a flight and be with her in a day and perhaps make a life in America with her, or at least it soothed him to think so. He wished for nothing more than for her to come here and live with him, give him strength. For what? The strength to do the right thing. Soon, before he smoked his first joint, he was smoking joints. Soon, before he smoked his first joint, he would book a call to her in New York.
14: Daniel Mouinoudine, thank you very much indeed. Well, we've got a question now, which comes from a Pakistani reader of the novel. She's emailed it to us at World Book Club. She's called Sumaya. And this is what she wrote. Very much relates to this. And I think you've probably answered a lot of it. But she says, the experiences of the characters going away from Pakistan and coming back seem to depend on how they were perceived, with some being seen as soft and too Western. Was that influenced by personal experience? I mean, did you have that when you came back to the farm, that you were seen as being a bit wet?
15: I mean, I was wet. I mean, this is the truth. I've been, this is in the 80s, I've been at Dartmouth in America and we were marching against apartheid. And, you know, we were divest now is our daily cry.
14: It seems a very virtuous thing to have been doing.
15: No, it was a virtuous thing to be doing, but then it's a little bit odd then after that when you go to Pakistan and move on to this feudal farm and start doing all that. Yeah, so it was certainly, there was a great, this was drawn from life. And I was certainly learned, and it was a very much a uphill, a steep learning curve that I had to go through. And it took me years before I managed to come to some sort of understanding of the place. I couldn't have written this book 20 years ago. I didn't know enough.
14: Danielle Nguyen-Udine, thank you very much. More about This Is Where the Serpent Lives in a moment, but first a quick pause for the news right after this.
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14: Coming up after the news, World Book Club with me, Harriet Gilbert. This month we're joined by Pakistani-American author Danielle Nguyen-Udine to discuss his much-anticipated debut, This Is Where the Serpent Lives. A rich and compelling portrait of contemporary Pakistan, we follow the lives of characters whose fortunes are shaped by love, ambition and betrayal in a system that seems to defy all attempts at progress. Danielle will be answering your questions on World Book Club after the news.
9: BBC News with Danielle Yawowiecka. The authorities in Nepal say they've rescued another two people 10 days after the catastrophic flash floods on the border with Tibet. A woman was rescued from the fourth floor of her home, and a Chinese worker has been pulled alive from a blocked hydropower tunnel. Iranian media say four US missiles have hit an Iranian oil tanker near Harg Island, the main oil exporting terminal. News agencies say the tanker was in an anchorage zone about 10 kilometres from the island. President Trump's peace negotiators have arrived in Moscow to make a renewed attempt to end Russia's war in Ukraine. Steve Witkoff and Mr. Trump's son-in-law Jared Kushner are expected to meet President Putin later today. The US ambassador to Israel has said the Israeli government has a responsibility to ensure the safety of people in the occupied West Bank following a big rise in attacks by Jewish settlers. Mike Huckabee said there should be severe consequences for anyone carrying out attacks. South Korea has broken its annual export record with about a third of the year still to go. The rise is being driven by surging global demand for AI chips. A rebel attack on an army position in northeastern Colombia has killed two soldiers and injured at least five others. Civil society groups in Sudan are urging the UN Security Council to extend its arms embargo from the Darfur region to the whole country. The war has killed tens of thousands and displaced millions. German police are investigating after attacks on the electricity grid. The government says the evidence points to climate extremism. Hundreds of masked protesters dressed in black have been disrupting traffic at the ferry terminal in the English port of Dover. The demonstrators chanted "Stop the boats," a reference to migrants who travel to Britain across the sea from France. And that's the latest BBC News.
14: Hello, welcome back to BBC World Book Club, where the Pakistani-American author Danielle Nguyen-Udine is answering readers' questions about his highly acclaimed novel, This Is Where the Serpent Lives. A story of power, corruption, ambition, loyalty and betrayal set mainly on a feudal farm in the agricultural heartland of Pakistan. Well, we've been talking about two characters so far. I mean, Yazid and Rustam, but there are a lot more characters in the book. I just wondered whether anyone in the audience here in the Edinburgh Bookshop has a particular character they either liked or totally disliked and would like to ask Danielle a question about. Yes, this lady in the back there.
21: My name's Sally. I'm from Edinburgh. I liked Saguib, and I was upset. And obviously, he was a thief and he was doing wrong, but I couldn't read a couple of chapters. I had to just bypass them. And I wondered is life changing in Pakistan? Are the farmers paying their workers more? Because if he'd been paid more, then would he have stolen the money?
14: This is another servant, much less noble and loyal than Yazid. He's a guy called Saqib, who is very, very ambitious and very talented. And we'll get to what really ghastly things happened to Saqib. But, I mean, would he, like the other servants and the other workers, he wasn't well paid. I mean, has things changed?
15: No, not at all. I mean, remember, Pakistan is the country that the population is growing fastest. I think it's one of the fastest in the world. So the one resource we have in great plenty is human resources. They're just lots of people. And so, in fact, the wages are going down rather than up. People are desperate. I don't participate in this. I've run my farm on more Western principles. But certainly in the area of my farm, there are people who regularly go to sleep hungry. And so the labor is cheap.
14: Can I just ask you, what did you like about Saqib? You say he's a thief, which is true.
21: Well, he wanted to do his best, and he seemed to like the couple, the landowners, and he wanted them to be fed well and to have perfect house. He was really trying his best, and he just wanted to make a bit of money for himself.
14: Fair enough.
21: Seems fair enough, yeah.
14: Thank you very much.
15: I slightly disagree with you. I don't think it's about money for him. I mean, I think it's about status and who he wants to become. What I was trying to describe in that character is somebody who is trying to not just have money, but to inhabit a perspective that comes only when you have had money for a long time. And that's the mistake he makes. But Saqib is a guy, we haven't seen the last of him. I mean, remember, this is a guy who's got a hell of a lot of will and intelligence and drive. So he has a ugly little moment in his life, but that's also a teaching moment, as they say. And I believe in his star. We haven't seen the last of him.
14: I have to say that, might as well say it now, Saqib gets badly interrogated by the police and tortured, basically, is what happens, by somebody who I think is called what do they call that particular policeman?
15: Inspector, he is.
14: Yes, the inspector. I don't know whether anybody else found those passage is quite difficult to read. You're flicking through the book, looking for them over there.
15: It's like the dirty sections of D.H. Lawrence's...
14: Oh, Lady Chatterley's Lover.
15: Exactly, the book falls open to the violence.
14: I have to say, I find that quite horrifying, and my question to you really about it is whether the inspector is... He seems sadistic to me, but I don't know whether this is an individual sadist who really wants Saqib to tell him where his money is so he can have it, or whether it's just that's what the police are like.
15: That's what the police are like. That's how they operate. You know, we don't have forensics. We have a rubber truncheon. So, yeah, so that's how these guys operate. And it's in any case, they're not interested in justice. What they're interested in is A, money, if they're... can extract money, but B, they have the analysis that the police make when they try to resolve conflict is who's got more power, and whoever has more power is the guy who gets to win. So when you have conflict in Pakistan, it becomes just a weighing exercise of trying to weigh, all right, you have this much power, he has this much power, and you have this much influence, he has this much influence, and then we find out who's got more, and that's how these things get resolved. So it's the inspector is not, he has no rancor, he has no personal issue with Saqib. It's just, this is part of business and that's how he does it.
14: Well, we've been talking about a couple of the characters in this book, but no one's yet mentioned Shahnaz, who is the wife of one of the feudal landlords. And so we've now got a question that is specifically about her.
15: Mm-hmm.
14: It comes from a Scottish reader, and here it is.
2: Aaron Davidge here from Scotland. Danielle, thank you for your wonderful book. In these male-dominated stories, I was fascinated by the character of Shahnaz, and I found her to be the Nick that turns the head within her marriage and all the relationships she had. I think for me, she may well have been the main serpent in the book. Could you talk about the influence of the female characters on this story, particularly Shahnaz, Hisham's wife, and if she still exists for you in the reality of modern Pakistan? Thank you.
15: Yeah, that's really interesting. Well, Pakistan is a place of a lot of powerful women, and my family is full of them. And these powerful women are powerful in very complex ways because their power is exercised often through their relationships with men. So there's a kind of a dog leg that they have to, you know, manipulate. So that when they need to achieve something, they do it through manipulating their men. And this is a dynamic that I think is sort of very old in the subcontinent. And everybody sort of accepts it. And the men in India and Pakistan, I think, are often very strangely childish, particularly in their home life. You know, they're sort of little babies, and that's their mommy. And so Shahnaz is, you know, in that line of women who are, I mean, she's, in a way, you'd say she's much more clued in and intelligent than her husband. He's the face of their enterprise. And she's the one who is behind the throne, is the one who's actually understanding. And I think generally,

0: the women are not engaged in combat in the same way.
1: Okay, well, Danielle, thank you. And I think it's time for another reading now. This reading concerns Saqib, who is the servant to Shahnaz and Hisham. And what we haven't said about Saqib is that he's really bright and efficient, and Shahnaz and Hisham really rather like him. They treat him like a pet in some ways. And you were saying earlier that he doesn't just want money, which he's not getting. He actually wants to be Shahnaz and Hisham. He wants to live their kind of lifestyle.
0: Yeah.
1: So he starts stealing from them in a small way to start with. And this is him contemplating
0: that. Yeah. I mean, it's, you know, because he's genuinely loyal to his masters, to Shahnaz and Hisham. But at the same time, he doesn't feel that his loyalty is compromised when he steals from them. I was brought up in Lahore, and we had these, you know, wonderful old, you know, they're called servants, I guess. And we had these wonderful old servants who had been with my father for 60 years, much before I was born. And these guys were stealing everything that wasn't nailed down. And yet they thought of themselves as loyal servitors. It's just that they also were stealing everything that wasn't nailed down. And that was, I always found that troubling as a child to watch that.
1: What was your parents' reaction to that? They just ignored it, pretended they didn't notice?
0: It was sort of just part of the system. They weren't paid very well. And so, you know, they sort of grazed along the way. And, you know, that grazing, as long as it didn't get out of control. But, you know, it was assumed that the cook, when he went to market and bought a chicken, that there was part of the chicken went into his pocket. And that was just the way, because my father, for example, or my mother even, couldn't be bothered to keep track of what was, you know, the household expenses at that level. And the same thing even applied at my father's farm, the way my father ran the farm, which is that he paid them nothing and then assumed they would steal a lot, which they did. It's just a different way of operating. About Saqib, I don't think he ever really, even when things go bad and he is caught and he's punished, I even then don't think that he feels that his bond to his masters is broken. He knows he's gotten caught and he's upset that he's gotten caught, but I don't think he thinks he's a bad person. I think he thinks that he got caught. Next time he won't.
1: Okay, well, let's hear a bit more of Saqib's story.
0: The system did not just tolerate theft on a small scale, but assumed it. Without ever having given it much thought, Hisham paid his workers and servants, and even his munchies, the managers, on the same principle as his father and grandfather, going back to the Sikh times when these lands were run as a little principality. He conceded something like a living wage, vaguely aware that the employees might nibble off more, though not accepting it, each dependent finding his own level, cooks notorious for padding bills, 30 years munchies accumulating small fortunes, concealing their estate and retiring well off unless they gobbled too much and were whacked down and forced to disgorge the bigger chunks. Many hundreds of people subsisted off the farm. They called the Attar family a great banyan, with whole villages sheltering under it. No feudal would offer a fair wage to all, from the small to the mighty, the cowherd to the powerful man at the pinnacle. The withered hag, Abishag, who sweeps the dera threshing floor each morning, is fed rather than paid, filching away plates of uneaten food, bolting it down in corners, and secretly carrying away old bottles and old rags to the dark room where she lives out her days. So Saqib also took what he needed, different from the others, only because he kept track so carefully. During his years in the Lahore house, Saqib had never handled money, and so had not been tempted to keep a little something to the side. His father, gardening at the Ranmal Mora estate on the farm, never stole anything, for he too never had any opportunity, even if that had been his temperament, which it wasn't. But all around, when Saqib was a boy, the munchies stole and were credited for it, their underlings expectant and hoping that they would be caught, and yet admiring their daring and envying their possessions. From the Attars, Saqib had learned

0: the value of appearance, of culture, the ways in which power is exercised through manners. But Hisham certainly didn't embody any high morality. Saqib had been disabused of that early on, as when he saw his master with his head buried between their pale foreign hostess's legs, sprawled on a chaise longue, so wicked and desirable. He stumbled upon his master in a compromising position. Now, toiling in the vegetable patch, doing so much and making so much for the Attars, Saqib was troubled by these little thefts, felt them beneath him, and yet also found pleasure in taking what he needed and desired. The power of these little thefts invigorated him, and though he was confused in his loyalties to Hisham and particularly to Shahnaz, at bottom, he did not think himself debased.
1: Danielle, thank you very much indeed. And of course, Saqib's milking of his employer's money gets more and more ambitious, and he has a scheme involving cucumbers, which is extremely ambitious. Anyway, what happens? There is a moment when he has acquired a very expensive iPhone through his money-making, and what happens is that Yazid, who is employed as the chauffeur in this same household, and who has been bringing Saqib on and sort of encouraging him and being like a father figure to him, spots this iPhone and knows that Saqib hasn't got by honest means this phone, and he goes and tells Hisham and Shahnaz. And we have a question about that moment. Yeah. This comes from a regular listener to World Book Club.
2: Hi, this is Maggie Mitchell. I live in Shrewsbury in Shropshire in England. I absolutely loved reading this novel. An Apple iPhone becomes emblematic of corruption. That was such an amazing scene in the book. I gasped out loud, so people around me asked me what was wrong. Can you say something about writing that scene? As a part of that, can you tell me why I was so much on Saqib's side? Thank you.
0: So when I was a little boy, you know, running around my village, the thing that everybody wanted was a radio. I think first it was a bicycle, then it was these radios, and then it became VCR, and everybody had those. Even in the village, they had them. And then they wanted motorcycles. But the thing that they want even now most of all is a phone. The phone gave them power, an extraordinary power, which was that these are people who are living without any source of information for centuries, forever. And suddenly they had, you know, the whole world was at their hands. These guys were all buying, you know, secondhand phones and cheap phones. An iPhone in Pakistan, even in those days, cost, you know, over 150,000 rupees. These are people who are being paid, you know, 25, 20,000 a month. That's, you know, half a year's salary. So, you know, having a... Well, I remember, for example, when I discovered that somebody had been stealing from me, and my driver, who is often the perfect vector of information, he didn't like this guy. So he told me, Mia Sahab, this guy's got one of those phones like you have with an Apple on it. And then I knew that something was up. So yeah, so the phone is very much instrumental. And of course, with my title, with all the serpents who are slithering around this book, the Apple is a nice little
1: reference. Oh, very good. I hadn't thought of
0: yeah,
1: that.
0: Yeah, the Apple is, as you know, the iPhone is an Apple device. I don't remember the second part of the question.
1: I think the second part of the question was, why was Maggie on the Saqib's side?
0: Yeah.
1: As she wasn't alone, there was a lady in the audience who was also on Saqib's
0: yeah,
1: side.
0: Yeah, damn it, I hope so. I'm on Saqib's side. No, I mean, he's not a bad person. In fact, what he's done is quite harmless. He stole a little bit of money from somebody who's got a great deal of it. So not as if he's sort of stealing from the church box, one. And two, you know, it's not my job to judge him. He thinks he's a hero, and he is, and he's a hero to his wife, and he's got a kid, but when his kid grows up, I hope he'll be a hero to his son. He's not a bad person. None of us are bad. You know, there are bad people in the world, but he's certainly not one of them. So, of course, she feels for him. He's a brilliant, plucky young guy who tried really hard and got kicked in the teeth.
1: The power of that scene for me when Yazid spots the phone, it's twofold. It's that the two sorts of betrayal are going on. You could say that Saqib was betraying his employers. You could also say that Yazid betrayed Saqib by going to the employers. You could also say that Saqib betrayed Yazid, who was trusted in. I mean, there's a whole complex of betrayals which seems to me to be at the heart of this novel.
0: Yeah. I mean, what's interesting about the fact that the way in which Yazid reacts is that Yazid, who's brought up this boy, taught him to read and write, and was entirely his, he's his creature in a way, but yet he finds his truth and his loyalty to his masters is deeper. And, you know, this is a book that starts in 1955 and ends in 2012. Pakistan changed a lot. Pakistan is the most dynamic culture I've ever been part of. It's changing incredible speed. And so therefore, the kinds of loyalties that a man who went into service in, you know, the 70s had, when people still believed in the sort of virtue of their masters in a certain way, or believed in service and in submission, that is very much gone by the wayside. But those feudal loyalties have been entirely washed away. And Saqib's loyalty is really personal. It's not, he's sort of secretly in love with Shehnaz, perhaps. And so that's the loyalty that he betrays.
1: And of course, she betrays him.
0: And she betrays him. Life is red of tooth and claw in Pakistan. There's a lot of betrayal.
1: Well, the next question comes for you, Danielle, from Toronto in Canada.
3: Hi, salam, Danielle. I'm Hannah. I'm calling from Canada, and I run the Instagram page Booked Beyond Words. I'm a huge fan of your work, especially This Is Where the Serpent Lives. And as someone who was born in Canada to a Pakistani family, I'm often drawn to Pakistani literature. And I think that many of us in the diaspora tend to romanticize Pakistan from afar. And what I appreciate most about your novel is that it doesn't shy away from the country's harsher realities, while also discussing with so much empathy the often necessary ways people learn to navigate its systems in order to succeed or to simply survive. So through characters like Yazid and Saqib, you portray with such beauty and nuance how ambition, circumstance, and power can reshape a person. And my question for you is, do you see your characters' betrayals as individual moral failures, or are these simply the inevitable consequences of the systems that your characters inhabit?
0: I mean, of course, the answer to that is both. These are moral failures, but these people fail morally in these ways because of the circumstances in which they're placed. I mean, I think if these chaps were living in Oslo and well-fed and well-educated, I doubt if they'd have the same behavior. It's circumstantial, of course, and it's also, so it is a moral failure, but it's the circumstance that causes that to happen. We are all victims of our circumstance.
1: Danielle, thank you very much indeed. Can I just ask if the audience has a question, anybody in the audience, a question about absolutely anything? Well, not absolutely anything, a question that Danielle can reasonably answer. Yes.
4: Yes. Back in the mid-90s, I went to Lahore, and I was quite naive then, so because it was 30 years ago. And I must say the hospitality was amazing as a single woman traveller. And I did get opportunity. I was taken out in a vehicle and did get a chance to look at some of the farms. And, you know, think when I read this book, it was just amazing that all that undercurrent was there. But, you know, back then I was still being young. I didn't see it. And I'm very interested in the characters in the book, Saqib, and that. Are you going to throw any light on what happens after the book finishes, or can we hope for a sequel?
0: No sequel. I'm done with this. But certainly I can tell you what all happened to them. I can do it right now. Hisham and Shehnaz have their problems and difficulties, but they sort of drag on in life. Shehnaz probably more and more lives abroad and becomes sort of a dragon in London, and, you know, has wonderful clothes and lives there. Hisham lives more and more in Lahore and Pakistan and drinks more and more heavily. And Saqib goes off and ends up owning a car dealership in Houston and has millions of dollars. And Yazid, of course, remains in service and dies at 101, respected and loved.
1: That's great. We have our own personalised sequel. That's excellent. Thank you, Danielle. Is there another question from the audience? I think we've got time just for one more.
5: I haven't read the book yet, so this is not as specific as all the other questions, but I saw in the back that you have a background in law, and I wondered to what extent, if at all, that influences your writing and including in this book.
0: Oh, absolutely. I've been to two writing programs. One was when I did a Master in Fine Arts, which is an actual writing program. But the other writing program I went to was law school. And that was, in a way, the better writing program of the two.
1: To law school?
0: To law school.
1: But, I mean, in what way was that a good writing program?
0: Remember, when also practicing as a lawyer, I practiced for 4 years in New York, so have spent a fair amount of time, in fact, doing law. Remember when you're writing a, let's say you're writing a document and you've got a, putting together two companies and they're total value is about $1 billion. If you put a comma in the wrong place, somebody may lose $100 million. I've spent many, many nights in my law firm at 3 a.m. going through documents and, you know, checking each comma, each period, each, you know, it has to mean what you want it to mean. Because if it doesn't, somebody's going to lose a lot of money or make a lot of money. And if you look through history at, you know, writers, what profession they came from, so many of them, many are doctors. I think probably even more are lawyers. And partly that's because, you know, you're good at writing and your parents, you say, I want to write. And your parents say, not on my life, but you can become a lawyer if you like. And it seems like it's sort of adjacent, which it is. When I was practicing law, I used to love writing fact patterns. We would write these elaborate fact patterns about our cases. It's basically you're writing stories.
1: Thank you, Daniel. And we've got one more question from Rashmi in India, who is referring to the fact that more than one critic has compared your writing to Chekhov, to the great Russian writer. And Rashmi says, does being called the Chekhov of Pakistan carry a weight?
0: You know, when the first few times when people said this, first of all, I felt sort of very like, are you kidding? And then I felt, wow, thank you. That feels so great. And now I'm sort of starting to think that it feels a little reductive. I mean, of all the writers who I love, he's the one I love the most. It's very different what I'm writing about. I'm not writing, you know, it's my book is quite distinct from what he does. And I love to be compared to him, but I think I'd like to stand on my own feet finally.
1: Well, on that, we have to leave it. Next time, we're going to be joined by award-winning horror writer Paul Tremblay. He'll be answering questions about his novel, A Head Full of Ghosts, the unsettling story of a teenage girl whose father becomes dangerously convinced that she's possessed by a demon. Stephen King, no less, has said that the novel scared the living hell out of him. If you're up for a bit of fright and would like to speak with Paul about the novel, then start by emailing your question for him to worldbookclub@bbc.co.uk. We'll take it from there. We'd love to have you on the programme. And wherever you get your podcasts, there are more than 260 other World Book Clubs for you to download. Interviews with a wonderful range of writers, from Moshe Muhammad to Laurent Binet, from Percival Everett to Fatima Bhutto. And do take a moment to rate the podcasts. For now, though, from me, Harriet Gilbert, and producer Elizabeth Ann Duffy, thank you to our sound engineers, Barry Jackson and Shona Stedman, to the Edinburgh Bookshop for hosting us, and to all you members of BBC World Book Club, wherever you are, but an especially massive thank you to this month's guest, Daniel Mouinouddine.
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7: From NPR News in Washington, D.C., this is Weekend Edition. I'm Scott Simon. This hour, Ron Elving on The Week in Politics. Then a new U.S.-Venezuela oil deal may enrich Venezuela, but does it also undermine hopes there for democracy? Then after a season of scorching fires, Justin Brown, a California wildland fighter, tells us about his summer.
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9: Live from NPR News in Washington, I'm Windsor Johnston. Iran is accusing the U.S. of striking an Iranian oil tanker near Harg Island in the Persian Gulf. Iranian state television says four U.S. missiles hit the vessel, forcing the crew to evacuate. No casualties were reported, and Iran has not provided evidence to support the claim. U.S. Central Command has not commented on the alleged strike. Rescue teams in Nepal pulling a woman from the rubble of her home 10 days after a wall of ice, rock, and mud tore through a Himalayan valley along the Tibet-Nepal border. A Chinese worker was pulled alive from a hydropower tunnel today, just hours after two Nepalese workers were rescued from another tunnel. Thousands of people remain missing, and more than 1,200 others have died in the flooding. U.S. envoys Steve Witkoff and Jared Kushner are in Moscow today and are expected in Kyiv this weekend as part of a renewed push to end the war in Ukraine. Russian state media say the two are expected to meet with President Vladimir Putin later today. Ukrainian President Volodymyr Zelensky says Russia attacked Kyiv's airport overnight ahead of their visit. The BBC's Steve Rosenberg reports from Moscow.
10: This will be Steve Witkoff's eighth trip to Russia in the last, year and a half. He's had a lot of face time with Vladimir Putin, but the previous seven trips have not produced a breakthrough in the peace process. And also, Vladimir Putin, in the speeches he's been making, in the public statements he's been making, shows no sign of wanting to compromise. He claims regularly that Russia is making battlefield gains, and he claimed just a few days ago that Ukrainian resistance would crumble.
9: The BBC's Steve Rosenberg reporting. The murder case against Lindsay Clancy has ended in a mistrial, leaving prosecutors in Massachusetts to decide whether to try her again. Priyanka Dayal McCluskey from member station WBUR in Boston reports.
11: After 6 days, the jury remained deadlocked. Clancy's defense attorney, Kevin Reddington, argued she was not responsible for killing her children because she was suffering from postpartum psychosis. Reddington said one juror stood in the way of a not guilty verdict.
12: This is one individual. It was 11-1 for an acquittal, and one individual who recognized that there was reasonable doubt and refused to apply the law.
11: District Attorney Tim Cruz said he was thinking of the victims.
13: This was and has always been about getting justice for those three little babies.
11: Both sides returned to court at the end of the month. For NPR News, I'm Priyanka Dayal McCluskey in Boston.
9: You're listening to NPR News from Washington. If you're headed for a final summer beach visit this Labor Day weekend, you should know where it's okay to set up your beach chairs and umbrellas. NPR's Debbie Elliott reports a battle is heating up along a popular Gulf of Mexico destination in the Florida Panhandle over who gets to use the beach and where.
14: South Walton County, Florida's shoreline of white sand and emerald green water is a flashpoint in a protracted legal battle over personal property lines and beachgoers' rights. Dave Rauschkolb is with Florida Beaches for All, a group pushing a constitutional amendment to allow public beach access.
15: Our beaches should be public. They should be shared, as they have for eons.
14: But homeowners say that encroaches on their property rights. Eric Wilhelm has a Gulf Front house in Santa Rosa Beach.
16: To argue, you know, whether or not I consider your property is like saying I want to come sit in your backyard.
14: Rapid development has created a land squeeze here and elsewhere in Florida. Debbie Elliott, NPR News, Santa Rosa Beach, Florida.
9: Rome is cracking down on the hundreds of golf carts that are carrying tourists through the city's historic center. Critics say the carts are clogging already crowded streets, parking illegally, and adding to the pressures of over-tourism. City officials are working on rules that would cap the number of carts and regulate which companies can operate them. Tour operators argue the electric carts take up less space than buses and offer tourists a cleaner way to see the Italian city. This is NPR.
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21: Hi, this is Mandalit Del Barco. I'm an arts correspondent with NPR News. When I'm in Park City, I enjoy listening like a local to KPCW.
7: This is Weekend Edition from NPR News. I'm Scott Simon. Thank you for being with us. Donald Trump became the first living U.S. president to have his face on a coin. Released this week, the same week that the U.S. Supreme Court permitted his White House ballroom construction to go ahead while lower court litigation continues, though Chief Justice John Roberts dissented, said the project is probably illegal without congressional approval. NPR senior contributor Ron Elving joins us now. Ron, thanks so much for being with us.
22: Good to be with you, Scott.
7: It's not just about the ballroom. The Trump administration is also forging ahead with construction of his 250-foot arch. He threatens to demolish the Kennedy Center to construct an outdoor amphitheater. What do you make of all this activity to remake official Washington, D.C. so quickly?
22: It's obviously a high priority for President Trump to remake the nation's capital, largely in his own image or his own style. He gave some insight into his thinking on Friday when he said he had to get these things done right away because he couldn't count on his successor or successors to do it. So he continues to prioritize the ballroom and the arch, an Arc de Trump that would be larger than Napoleon's Arc de Triomphe in Paris. He's also fixated on the Kennedy Center remodel. The center, is named for JFK, whose face is on the half dollar. You mentioned Trump was the first to have that honor while still alive. Many experts say that violates the law. Meanwhile, also this week, Trump called the war on Iran, quote, small potatoes, unquote, and said the Strait of Hormuz might be renamed for him. But gas is up above $4 a gallon, Scott, and diesel hit a record high this week, inching towards $6. So not everyone is feeling the triumph.
7: President Trump also wants to seem to put his name on the midterm elections, although obviously he's not on the ballot as a candidate. Will that necessarily help Republican candidates?
22: No, it depends on your state and district and your reliance on hardcore Trump-supporting Republicans. If you're counting on those voters, you're eager to have Trump front and center. But if you're more concerned about independent voters, then Trump is just as likely to be a liability. Now, candidates in a midterm generally want the president's backing in the primaries and as much fundraising help as they can get. But a visit from a president who's polling below 40% approval is not a big plus in a swing state or district.
7: Midterms are just 2 months out. There's some uncertainty about how elections are going to be conducted. The Missouri Supreme Court threw out that state's redrawn map on Thursday. What effect do you think this might have?
22: This was the first effort that Trump and his party made to put a thumb on the scale for this midterm, a concerted effort around the country to redraw the district maps in half a dozen states or so where they had a friendly governor and legislature. Democrats came back with redrawn maps in California, but on balance, the new maps should help Trump and his party considerably despite the disappointment in Missouri. Still, If the current trend in national polls holds up, there may be just too much of a tide for the gerrymander wall to hold. The bigger issue right now is whether the efforts of the Trump administration will succeed in restricting and complicating voting by mail. Actually, people that vote that way could be prevented or see their votes not count. A federal judge on Friday renewed her earlier ruling against those efforts by Trump and company, and the administration has already appealed. So we'll be watching that closely the next 2 months.
7: Finally, Gloria Steinem left us this week, a founder of modern feminism, noted for her writing, speaking. She was a cultural figure, also a political figure. What do you see as her role in history?
22: She was a key driver of the biggest cultural and social empowerment of women since the era of the suffragettes. A cultural and social force that broke through to politics as well. She did not run for office, but she inspired countless women who did, and politics has never been the same.
7: NPR senior contributor Ron Elving, thanks so much.
22: Thank you, Scott.
7: The blockbuster oil deal between the United States and Venezuela that was announced last week has opposition leaders in Venezuela treading a fine line. They fear the agreement could help Venezuela's authoritarian regime stay in power, but opposing it could anger the Trump administration, which in effect now calls the shots in Venezuela. For more, here's reporter John Otis.
2: The agreement would give the U.S. government majority control over 65 billion barrels of Venezuelan oil reserves.
3: Y yo espero que el gran acuerdo suscrito entre Venezuela y los Estados Unidos.
2: At a Caracas news conference on Wednesday, Venezuela's acting president, Delcy Rodriguez, said the agreement could bring badly needed foreign investment to the country's ailing oil industry. But many Venezuelans view Rodriguez as an illegitimate president. Until her predecessor, Nicolas Maduro, was captured by the U.S. military in January, she had served as his loyal vice president. Rodriguez fully supported Maduro's repressive tactics, including his stealing of the 2024 presidential election. Today, her government holds more than 300 political prisoners. Citing such authoritarian behavior, Maria Corina Machado, Venezuela's main opposition leader, says she has profound concerns about the oil deal.
3: No hay desarrollo posible.
2: Economic development is impossible without solid institutions and a government elected by the people, Machado said in a video posted on social media. However, Machado, who wants to be Venezuela's next president, was careful not to criticize the oil agreement itself. She covets good relations with the Trump administration, which, following the removal of Maduro, oversees Venezuela as a vassal state.
4: Nobody really who is aiming for political power has come out against this agreement.
2: That's David Smildy, a Venezuela scholar at Tulane University.
4: They all know that doing so would basically mean they have no political possibility in the next coming years under Trump.
2: In fact, nearly all of the opposition lawmakers in Venezuela's National Assembly voted this week to approve the oil agreement. They include Congressman Antonio Ecari.
23: Yo quiero la democracia, pero yo estoy seguro que la democracia viene.
2: I want democracy, he says, but it will come hand in hand with an economic opening and American capital. But Trump's actions and words make clear he prefers dealing with the compliant Rodriguez rather than a freely elected president who might be more independent. Speaking at the White House this week, Trump brushed off calls for elections in Venezuela.
24: I just don't think they're ready yet. You know, it's very new. We took them out of a dictatorship, and we're getting along great with the government. Delcy, as you know, is doing a very, very good job, very highly respected.
2: Polls say otherwise. After Rodriguez botched the response to twin earthquakes in June that killed more than 6,500 people, one survey by Atlas Intel put her job approval rating at just 22%. Yet the oil agreement should keep her in Trump's good graces, said Venezuelan economist Ricardo Hausman, who spoke to CNN.
25: This is a great deal for her. She gives away the oil, and she gets sustained power.
2: Rodriguez envoys are holding discussions with the opposition on a democratic transition. But critics claim the acting president is slow walking the talks and may try to serve out Maduro's term that ends in 2030. When pressed by journalists at Wednesday's news conference, Rodriguez said Venezuela will hold presidential elections, but she refused to say when. For NPR News, I'm John Otis.
7: A big blue presence has vanished from the landscape of Washington, D.C. On Wednesday, a crew removed a 24-foot-tall metal sculpture called Blue by Joel Shapiro from the grounds of the John F. Kennedy Center for the Performing Arts. Our family turned out to say goodbye. Blue is a giant stick figure with what seems to be four limbs standing on what might be one leg while the other is lifted. To walk, to leap, to dance, the uppermost limbs, which look like arms, are extended to welcome, twirl, swing, or sway. The work was installed on that part of the Kennedy Center's grounds called The Reach, which opened in 2019. I've always thought it seemed an artful fit in that place, which before the center became a source of controversy during the Trump presidency, abounded just about every night with music, dance, and all kinds of shows available to the public for free. It's about action and risk and performance and energy, sculptor Joel Shapiro, who died last year, said in a video about Blue that was on the Kennedy Center website. It's a celebration of possibility. But Joseph Palermo, who was let go this past March as curator of visual arts and special programming at the Kennedy Center, told the New York Times this week that Blue had been targeted early on for removal by the Trump administration, which might have seen something else in the sculpture. Well, isn't seeing something else art? The Kennedy Center, where President Trump's supporters are now in charge, issued a statement saying, "We are deeply grateful to Joel Shapiro for the years Blue has spent animating our campus and connecting visitors to his vision." I think part of what made Blue so engaging is that the figure, an implied perpetual motion along the Capitol's riverfront, stirred people to imagine for themselves what might have set that big blue figure to whirl, spin, stomp, or prance. We met a man at the dismantling who works for the Artist Foundation who told us that Blue will be cleaned, reassembled, and, he was sure, reinstalled in some new spot. Maybe removing Joel Shapiro's Blue so summarily from its perch at the Kennedy Center will make people even more eager to seek out the towering figure who caused such a stir.

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1: Last week on Wait, Wait, magician Carissa Hendricks told us about breaking the world record for holding a lit torch in her mouth.
2: So I set the new record at 2 minutes and 1 second, which is embarrassing because the old record was only 1 minute and 32 seconds, so I hurt myself longer than was necessary.
1: I'm Peter Sagal. 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That's Wait, Wait, Don't Tell Me from NPR. 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

I'm Windsor Johnston with these headlines. U.S. Special Envoys Steve Witkoff and Jared Kushner have arrived in Russia in a renewed push for a peace deal. They will then travel to Kyiv on Sunday for talks with the Ukrainian president. President Trump says they'll present what he calls a concrete proposal aimed at ending the war. Prosecutors have not yet decided whether to retry Lindsey Clancy after her case ended in a mistrial on Friday. Clancy and the prosecution are due back in court on September 29th for a status hearing. Diesel prices continue to climb, reaching a new record high. AAA says the national average has now hit $5.88 a gallon. I'm Windsor Johnston, NPR News in Washington.

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1: This is Weekend Edition from NPR News. I'm Scott Simon. Earlier this week, ICE agents raided a night spot in Memphis that is popular with many Latino residents and detained more than 120 people. Officials say they had a warrant to search for drugs and illegal gambling. Erica Koenig with the Institute for Public Service Reporting and member station WKNO reports that it was one of the agency's largest mass arrests this year.
2: It was close to 1 a.m. Sunday when agents flooded into El Corralón, a restaurant and bar in Berkeley, a Hispanic neighborhood. This employee asked NPR not to use her name because she fears jeopardizing a pending immigration case. She says patrons were told to put their hands up, that they were all being arrested.
3: Ahí fue cuando empezaron muchas mujeres.
2: Men and women were screaming, almost fainting and crying, she says.
3: Las mujeres gritaban por sus hijos, claro. O sea, si no eran gritos, eran oraciones.
2: The mothers were screaming for their children or praying out loud. Then the questions started.
3: Uno por uno a esposarlos y empezaron a preguntar de dónde.
2: One by one, they were asked about their papers and work permits. This employee from Central America keeps immigration documents with her. She and three others were released at the scene. Other patrons were not so fortunate. A relative of this employee was among those arrested.
3: Yo tuve que recoger los cuatro niños, pero esa persona no tiene nadie más que a mí.
2: She's now taking care of that relative's four children, including a two-year-old, she says. The father was previously deported. The immigrant rights group Vecindarios 901 says the parents of at least 16 children were taken into custody in this raid. Data show this was one of the largest single-day ICE arrests in the country this year. In a press release, DHS Secretary Marque Mullen is quoted as saying those arrested included child abusers, drug traffickers, and violent assailants. So far, the agency identified only five people in custody, but was silent about the remaining 116. Community activists such as Gisela Guerrero question the need to arrest so many others.
4: So any person is meant to be innocent until proven guilty. Any person is meant to have a right against illegal search and seizure and detainment. And everybody has a right to due process. And all of those rights are being violated in this case.
2: ICE agents used search warrants from the Tennessee Bureau of Investigation to enter the bar, looking for drugs and gambling equipment. Lucas Cameron Vaughn with the American Civil Liberties Union says that should not give ICE the power to arrest an entire club full of people.
5: And then ICE and immigration enforcement swooping in and trying to ride on that authority that they have when there's actually no clear legal authority for ICE to do so.
2: The Tennessee Bureau of Investigation has not responded to requests for comment. Since the raid, community members have been delivering food and support to families with missing parents. So far, the El Corralón employee, now taking care of four children, only knows that their mother was sent to a detention center in Alabama.
3: Pero yo no he podido hablar con ella, yo no...
2: Without a cell phone or a memorized phone number, she hasn't been able to reach her, she says. As far as she knows, the mother still thinks that the employee was also arrested that night. For NPR News, I'm Erica Koenig in Memphis.
1: It's been another devastating and dangerous summer of wildfires across much of the world. More than 8 million acres have burned this year in the U.S., and at least four wildland firefighters have lost their lives fighting blazes. Justin Brown has been a federal wildland firefighter for 17 years. He's also a union representative for the National Federation of Federal Employees. He joins us now from Susanville, California. Thanks so much for being with us.
6: Thank you, Mr. Simon.
1: What's it like on the ground when you're fighting a wildfire?
6: It can be pretty chaotic, especially at the first junction of it. Initial attack usually is a lot of trying to make snap decisions on whether we jump on the fire or if it's in a community, trying to make sure that everybody's taken care of and that we can get everyone evacuated as quickly as possible. So it's kind of a multi-function, a lot of moving parts and variables that we're all trying to figure out pretty rapidly. So a lot of controlled chaos.
1: And I'm going to guess, not 4 hours and then break for lunch.
6: No. So we typically work 16 hours on, 8 hours off. Typical assignments, 14 to 21 days, and then we get 3 days down. But in that initial attack phase, I think the longest I've ever worked on an initial attack was 53 hours straight. So you're just kind of catching some shut-eye where you can, and you just keep working.
1: Can you help us appreciate all the dangers that a firefighter faces?
6: Yeah. No, there's a fair amount all across the board. I mean, just driving there, trying to get on scene is probably one of the most dangerous statistically that we have. Most of our fatalities and injuries are caused by driving, and then secondary is tree strikes. Mm-hmm. So you're going into an environment that, you know, out in the woods or out in the brush is ever changing due to weather conditions as well as drought conditions and how the fuel responds to all of that. And then you add in that chaos of the initial attack or a fast moving fire, and you start to get all of these things that stack up.
1: Have wildfires changed in the more than 15 years you've been fighting them?
6: Yeah. Early in my career, I mean, nobody had really talked about anything more than like a fire whirl or like the size of a dust devil. Mm-hmm. Over the years, we started seeing more and more fires with fully formed columns that would rotate and become a fire tornado. The growth of fires, I mean, it was typical when I first started that you'd hear about a large-scale fire maybe getting up to 50 to 80,000 acres. Now you're hearing about 200,000 acres is pretty normal, or 500,000 acres, like some of the stuff that they're seeing up in Washington and Oregon.
1: I have to ask Mr. Brown, of course, the Trump administration has cut jobs in the U.S. Forest Service. Do you believe that's affected your ability to fight fires?
6: I do. I think from the time when they did the massive firings of a lot of probationary employees throughout the federal service, as well as this merger with the Wildland Fire Service that people are trying to push through, the deferred resignation programs that we saw at the tail end of last year, as well as this Forest Service reorg that's happening currently, it's caused, either through direct action, the firing of those probationary employees, or through indirect of folks just basically not wanting to deal with the chaos within the federal service, leaving. The amount of folks with good institutional knowledge that helped us to support us on fires, all of that we've just been losing at an extreme rate over the last 2 years.
1: We should say that the Chief of the Forest Service, Tom Schultz, says that the changes haven't reduced the nation's capacity to fight wildfires, and the administration says it's trying to consolidate firefighting capabilities among these various agencies. What's your reaction?
6: I mean, I don't think that's true at all on any level, that's not affecting us. Because I think a majority of the public doesn't understand, as well as even some of the people within our firefighting workforce, how much we rely on the non-fire personnel that have fire qualifications and do the logistical support, as well as help us with all of the things that allow us to actually go out there and fight fire. And by diminishing that side of the workforce, it does directly affect how we fight fire.
1: Justin Brown is a federal wildland firefighter. Mr. Brown, thanks so much for joining us.
6: Thank you.
1: Big game between the salsas and the schnapps. Barbara Johnson steps up to the plate.
7: Batter up. Okay.
1: She swings. It's out. But then she can't make it to first base in time, and she is out.
7: Ah, shucks.
1: At 92, she's the oldest player on a softball team in Colorado, where the youngest player is 60.
7: At this age, you've got to keep this body going all the time, otherwise it stiffens up on you.
1: Tomorrow on Weekend Edition Sunday with Aisha, the country's oldest women's softball team, you can find out who wins by asking your smart speaker to play NPR or your member station by name. The Lindsay Clancy case ended in mistrial yesterday. There have been weeks of live TV coverage, rallies outside the courthouse, and days of tense jury deliberation. It's all sparked discussion, too, about maternal mental health, specifically postpartum psychosis. Clancy's defense team argued that's what she was suffering from when she killed her three children and attempted suicide. NPR's Ritu Chatterjee reports that the condition is often missed or misdiagnosed.
8: Psychiatrist Dr. Jennifer Payne at the University of Virginia specializes in women's mood disorders. She says there's a big reason why healthcare providers don't know much about postpartum psychosis.
9: Postpartum psychosis is a rare psychiatric condition that occurs in about 0.1 to 0.2% of all pregnancies.
8: Payne has only seen a handful of cases during her decades-long career. She says an OBGYN or a general psychiatrist might only see one or two.
9: That is part of the problem. And that is also part of the problem of why we cannot amass a large number of cases quickly to understand the biology.
8: One major symptom of postpartum psychosis is mania, which is relatively easy to diagnose.
9: The mood is elevated and energy is elevated. So thoughts typically go really fast. Speech is fast. They may engage in really unusual behaviors for themselves. And it's pretty obvious when someone is presenting with mania. They typically end up in the emergency room.
8: She says depression is also a symptom. When that's the case, women often get diagnosed with postpartum depression because it's much more common. But, Payne says,
9: typically the cases I've seen are not responding to classic treatment for postpartum depression.
8: Such as Prozac or Zoloft. Another prominent set of symptoms include delusions and hallucinations. But, Payne says, women are often reluctant to reveal that to their provider because of stigma. Another group of symptoms are milder, cognitive ones.
9: Patients will complain of brain fog or not being able to get organized. And again, these are subtle symptoms.
8: Symptoms that physicians can easily miss. She says most providers simply aren't aware of postpartum psychosis or how to treat it. Payne and some psychiatrists specializing in maternal mental health want to have the condition listed in the Diagnostic and Statistical Manual, or the DSM, which doctors use to diagnose mental and behavioral health conditions. Dr. Nancy Byatt is a perinatal psychiatrist at UMass Chan Medical School.
10: Having postpartum psychosis recognized in the DSM, I think, is an absolute important step.
8: In fact, she says the DSM should list all maternal mental health conditions.
10: Currently, there is no chapter on women's mental health in the DSM, and there is very little recognizing that women's physiology is different.
8: And women are at a higher risk of mental health disorders during pregnancy and postpartum. Disorders that put women, and in rare cases, even their infants' lives at risk. Byatt says these conditions are treatable.
10: In pregnancy and postpartum, we have effective treatment options for postpartum psychosis, for depression, for anxiety, for bipolar disorder.
8: Postpartum psychosis is treated with two drugs, says Dr. Jennifer Payne.
9: Lithium, which is a mood stabilizing medication, plus an antipsychotic medication.
8: Patients respond well to those drugs, she adds, often within days. Ritu Chatterjee, NPR News.
1: And if you or a loved one is experiencing a mental health crisis, please call or text the National Suicide and Crisis Lifeline, 988.

0: And you're listening to Weekend Edition from NPR News. As we continue our tour of breakfast around the world this week, we're in Taiwan, and on today's menu, Dan Bing, a classic morning staple there. The dish may be easy to cook, but it has a more complicated Cold War history. Reporter Jan Kamenzin-Brumby has more from Taipei.
1: When I first moved to Taiwan, I was living in a room behind one of the universities. And on the first floor was a breakfast shop that I'd go to almost every day. Today, I'm going back, just for old time's sake.
2: Hello, hello, 你好. 对,你怎么样?
3: 很好。很棒。
2: 你好吗?
1: 我很好,对。 The dish I'm eating today is called danbing. It's a sort of Taiwanese crepe, and as restaurant worker Zhang Xuan says, it's one of Taiwan's favorite breakfast foods.
4: A lot of customers order danbing. Why don't I make you one? First, an egg. Then, wheat flour dough. Wrap it around, and then add whatever ingredients the customer wants.
1: Tuna, a hash brown, even sweet corn. The fillings are endless, but today I'm keeping it simple.
3: Bacon cheese.
2: 好,那就来一个,谢谢。
1: Bacon and cheese with a bit of chili sauce.
2: 好,付了,谢谢。
1: There are restaurants like these all over Taiwan. They open at the crack of dawn and are the backbone of the morning commute. But it wasn't always like this. This is Chen Yuzhen, food historian at the National Taiwan Normal University. She says wheat-based dishes like danbing weren't that common in Taiwan until after 1949. When the Chinese nationalists lost the Chinese Civil War to the communists and fled to Taiwan, bringing with them almost 2 million people from across the mainland, along with food traditions very different from Taiwan's.
5: They were skilled at making wheat-based foods. It's these kinds of post-war immigrants that actually helped to popularize dishes like danbing.
1: But Taiwan historically hadn't produced a lot of wheat, partly because of its climate. This is Chen Yihong, curator at the National Museum of Taiwan History. He's showing us around their permanent exhibition.
6: At the beginning, Taiwan first received USAID flour and later wheat, which kickstarted the domestic flour milling industry.
1: So why was it the US that provided Taiwan with wheat? Well, it was the Cold War that changed everything. With the communists now running mainland China and the outbreak of the Korean War in 1950, Washington suddenly saw Taiwan as a bulwark against the spread of communism. American troops arrived, and aid flooded in, including bags of wheat and flour.
6: Taiwan's position became more important. To maintain the so-called anti-communist system, Taiwan's politics, economy, and military all needed to be stabilized. So aid was needed.
1: In the restaurant, it's time to eat. It's a simple dish, but with a rich and storied background. So is it Taiwanese? Well, for the Museum of National History's Chen, it's as Taiwanese as it gets. And just as the island still is today, the dish has been shaped by history, immigration, and great power politics, all wrapped up in distinctive Taiwanese characteristics. For NPR News, I'm Jan Kamenzin-Brumby in Taipei.
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9: Hi, this is Mike Gilmartin from Atlanta. 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

I'm Windsor Johnston with these headlines. A new round of U.S.-led diplomacy over the war in Ukraine is getting underway. Envoys Steve Witkoff and Jared Kushner are in Moscow and Kyiv for talks this weekend. The White House says the effort is aimed at moving both sides closer to a possible peace agreement. President Trump is

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1: This is Weekend Edition from NPR News. I'm Scott Simon.
2: Start again.
1: Bill Nye has played an aging rock star in Love Actually.
3: I feel it in my fingers.
4: In my fingers.
3: I feel it in my toes.
1: He's been Davy Jones, tentacles and all, in Pirates of the Caribbean.
2: I cannot be summoned like some mongrel pup.
1: And he's even been a overprotective father in Emma.
5: You must have had a shocking walk.
6: Not at all, sir. It's a beautiful evening.
5: You must have found it very damp and dirty.
6: Dirty, sir.
1: And like so many public figures these days, Bill Nye is now also a podcast host.
7: And I'm going to take the opportunity to use this introduction to make an announcement. And the announcement is that I've retired from a few things. I've retired, don't panic, from Zoom. I don't care who you are, we're never going to meet on Zoom again.
1: Ill-Advised is billed as a podcast for people who don't get out much and can't handle it when they do. It begins its third season this week, and Bill Nye joins us definitely not on Zoom. Thanks so much for being with us.
8: My pleasure.
1: We should explain. The premise is you take questions from listeners, many of them about awkward social situations. Well, let me give you an example. If someone says, do you remember me? And you don't.
8: Yeah, that's a tough one. I spend half my life standing in front of people waiting for clues. I would never go up to somebody and say, do you remember me? It's an aggressive question. You should be gracious about it and just come up and say, you may remember my name is so-and-so and we met at so-and-so. That's called civilized behavior. But when that happens, I just stand there and wait for clues. No one forgives you for forgetting their name or their existence.
1: Is it satisfying to have reached a certain stage in your life where people turn to you for advice?
8: Well, the thing about it is, yeah, I mean, it happens to people after 50. The idea is that you've been around and you might have picked up some useful information, which is possible. But whether or not you can apply it or interpret it in a valuable way is another thing. You only have to look around the world to see how old men taking care of everything is going. You don't need me to tell you that it's not going well.
1: I have to ask you, as the masterful actor and entertainer that you are, when somebody asks you a question, do you go for the joke or do you go for the entertaining answer?
8: We will always go for the joke. That's why I put in so many disclaimers at the beginning. I mean, a man from Mongolia was concerned because he thought that his horse had gone off him, and he called me. Like, I'm going to know what to do. I sat on a horse once up a mountain in full armor above the snow line, but the horse did not move. Anyway, I know nothing about horses. I think in the end I suggested a box of chocolates. But, I mean, the joke is, if there is a joke, I hope there's a joke, which is that I have no better idea about what people should do about anything than they do.
1: May I ask you a couple of questions?
8: Yeah.
1: It's been a terrifically hot summer. You are known for your sartorial sagacity. What do you think about men not wearing socks with shoes?
8: Oh, socks with shoes. The thing is, I will fight to defend a man's right to go out sockless. But I just don't want to be like him. And I also, to be perfectly frank, I don't want to stand too close to a man who's wearing trousers, shoes, and no socks. It just makes me uneasy. And it does offend me from an aesthetic point of view.
1: It's a great responsibility, even if you're just joking, to give advice to people.
8: Yeah. But I don't answer anything important. I answer on the spot. There's no preparation. I try and make it as inconsequential as is humanly possible. That's what we're shooting for. It's a cup of tea with me. I really do only answer questions on things like Marmite or

0: trouser length or socks. If you hear me at any point giving advice about your romantic life or your sexual situation, call a cab.
1: This episode's playlist is called Dance Tunes for Snake Hips. You know who you are. And the first track is by Prince. Finally, we're getting around to it. It's called It's About That Walk. And I really, really like it. And there's a lyric.
2: You have a playlist with each episode.
0: Yeah. You get a playlist and you get a recommendation of a book. And I read a little bit of the book. I do quite a lot of radio. And people have started coming up to me. And this is quite a frequent thing. People come up and they say, I love, for instance, I do a radio serial called Charles Paris Mysteries. And they come up and they say, I love Charles Paris. And I say, well, that's great. Thank you. And they say, because I have trouble sleeping.
2: I get that. And our show is on in the morning.
0: Oh, really? Well, there you go. You know what I'm talking about. And they say, you know, I put you on and I'm out like a light. I try and take it as a compliment. But it's a tough one.
2: Bill Nye, his podcast, Ill Advised, is rolling out its third season this week. Bill Nye, thanks so much for joining us today.
0: My pleasure.
2: Wake up now. Plastic pollution is a major problem around the globe. What if we could recycle some of that plastic by eating it? NPR science reporter Ari Daniel tells us about researchers who use plastic to make cookies. Didn't get to taste them, though.
3: Transforming plastic into a snack may sound a little tough to swallow, but Lahiro Jayakoti, a synthetic microbiologist at Southern Illinois University Carbondale, says, just think of a cow.
4: Can you eat grass? No. But cow, take the grass and it produce milk. We use milk to make many, many different products.
3: In other words, living creatures are like chemistry labs, converting raw ingredients into new materials. Microbes excel at this kind of thing, so Jayakoti decided to try genetically engineering yeast to digest plastic, specifically the kind often used in water bottles and food packaging. PhD student Sandhya Jayasekra first took the intact plastic, along with ground-up corn husks and stalks, and broke it all down into simpler molecules.
5: So those molecules are available as a food for the yeast.
3: She then gave it to the yeast, which processed this mix of disintegrated plastic and corn to make a gluey protein paste, which Jayasekra mixed with vanilla and beta-carotene that were produced by other yeast and different food ingredients like oatmeal. A 3D food printer then turned that slurry into small cookies. Here's Lahiro Jayakoti.
4: There is no micro or nano plastic embedded into this cookie, so we are not eating plastic.
3: Nor has anyone actually eaten the cookie yet. There are still safety tests to be done. The process is pricey, uses a lot of energy, and not much of the plastic makes it into the final cookie.
4: This is a proof of concept, right?
5: Kind of a beginning of a journey.
3: Still, the researchers say they hope the cookies may at some point be made from plastic waste on site in extreme or difficult environments, like outer space or disaster zones. This work was presented at the American Chemical Society meeting in Chicago last week.
6: I think the concept is right on the mark.
3: Pamela Silver is a synthetic biologist at Harvard Medical School who wasn't involved in the research. She says the idea of turning plastic into food isn't new. The real barriers to making it a reality tend to be scalability, cost, and texture.
6: Texture comes from fats. So in all the foods you eat, meat, cheese, everything you eat, it's the fat that makes you enjoy it.
3: There's not much fat in these new plastic-derived cookies, but Silver welcomes this kind of thinking, which may one day provide a sweeter solution to a less-than-palatable problem. Ari Daniel, NPR News.
2: Since 1986, children have been seeing themselves on the pages of the cherished book series, The Babysitter's Club.
7: The Babysitter's Club member I identify with the most is probably Claudia, because she's super artsy, and I really align with that the most.
8: Christy, I think we're both athletic. I feel that I'm a leader. like her?
9: Mary Ann, because she really likes reading and she loves cats.
10: I think when I was younger, I definitely wanted to be a Stacy. Let's be honest, I'm probably a Mary Ann.
11: I'm shy, like Mary Ann. I'm kind of bossy, like Christy. And I'm tall, like Stacy, but I definitely wasn't as sophisticated. So I'm a little mosaic.
12: Head on the pillow at night. I know that I'm probably a Mallory.
13: Mary Ann, flat out Mary Ann.
2: Ah, a sampling of fans, Gus and Hank Lichtig, Lila Ashworth, NPR's Wanda Summers and Layla Fadel, and author Becky Albertalli and Anne M. Martin, the creator of the beloved series. The Babysitter's Club turns 40 this year, and its characters, Christy, Marianne, Stacy, Claudia, and the rest, have moved seamlessly between books, graphic novels, TV, and someday soon, even a musical. NPR's Barry Hardiman went to Martin's house to talk about why the series has meant so much to so many generations.
13: I'm a Stacy with a Christy rising, and both parts of me are vibrating with excitement as Anne M. Martin walks us through her office in upstate New York.
14: Behind you is,
13: 40 years after Christy called her first Babysitters Club meeting to order, Martin is still surrounded by the world she created.
14: Babysitters Club, super specials, Babysitters Club mysteries,
13: friends. The bookshelves in Martin's office are lined with candy color Babysitters Club books in every kind of format you can think of, like the old ones with the classic block lettering on the front and the girls in varying styles of 80s bangs.
14: Original novels and then foreign editions.
13: Martin's writing career isn't limited to the BSC.
15: Where are the other novels? You're so prolific.
14: I do. They're over here.
13: Over the past four decades, she's written more than 100 books and won multiple awards, including a Newbery Honor for the standalone A Corner of the Universe. She says she's most proud of that one, a novel called Rain, Rain, and of course, Christy's Great Idea, the first book in the Babysitter's Club series.
16: Were you a babysitter growing up?
14: Yep. Well, I started as a mother's helper when I was about 10, I guess, and it just continued. I was still babysitting when I was in college, so I had plenty of experiences to draw on.
13: Populating the club,
14: Christy, Claudia, Stacy, and Mary Ann,
13: and others from the Babysitter's Club multiverse, Martin drew on the relationships from her own life.
14: Mary Ann is based on me. She's the shy one. She liked reading. She liked needlework. And then Christy was based on my best friend, Beth, who was the one who had all the big ideas.
17: This is the 66th time I have wished her a happy birthday.
13: That's Beth McKeever. Martin just turned 71, but they were little kids when they met, living on the same street, just a couple houses apart. The two girls became fast friends.
17: I think the thing that made me Christy is I probably saw things and said, I think we can do this. Although she did use the word bossy to me, so I don't know, I have to think about that.
13: They played together all the time. Circuses, libraries, plays, forts.
17: Like, okay, it's raining today, but it's icy rain, so what do we do next? We're going to go get our ice skates. That's what we're going to go do next.
13: And that was the magic of the books. A can-do spirit, real friendships, plus that grain of responsibility from the babysitting business. The girls were in charge of something. Sometimes Martin wrote about really hard stuff, death, divorce, illness, fighting with your best friend, or, like babysitter Stacy, living with diabetes.
14: When I first started writing the books, I had two good friends who were diabetic, and I got and still get letters from kids who accurately diagnosed themselves as having diabetes just from having read about Stacy.
13: Martin did research. It was important to her to get it right.
14: I felt a great deal of responsibility, and I know how the stories and the characters impacted the readers, not just in terms of babysitting, but in terms of looking to the characters or to me as role models or people that they could go to for advice.
13: Becky Albertalli is the author of the Love, Simon series. She came into the BSE world through Karen, Christy's little sister.
12: My parents separated when I was 7. And Karen was the first time I had ever read about a family that looked like mine. I was a joint custody kid. It was like that first time seeing something about my own life reflected in a book.
13: Albertalli is one of the writers chosen to collaborate on the 40th anniversary edition, the Babysitter's Club fan edition, Babysitter Summer.
12: The like prevailing feeling of it was like an honor on top of an honor.
13: Each author wrote a chapter from the point of view of an original club member. She wrote the Christy story.
12: She is a very, very beloved character among LGBT women. You could interpret the original Christie storylines and character as somewhat queer-coded.
13: In Albert Talley's chapter, Christie meets a girl named Rowan, who's openly queer. It's the beginning of a summer of self-discovery for Christie.
12: I was a little, like, bisexual kid as I was reading these books, but I had no idea. Like, that was something that I figured out in adulthood, decades later. So this was an opportunity to kind of give this character some of the clarity that I did not have at the time.
13: Albert Talley had Martin's blessing for the storyline. Christie does get to kiss a girl. It's just another expansion of a world that, with the exception of the fact that the babysitters still use a landline, has been growing and changing since 1986. Anne M. Martin has now watched generations of her readers grow up.
14: The legacy that I see, or I hope for, is that the books have helped to turn kids into readers. I get so many letters from people who read the books and have grown up to become writers, librarians, teachers, bloggers. I think that's fabulous.
13: Barry Hardiman, NPR News.

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1: 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I'm Scott Simon.
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6: 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I'm Bill Skinner, your host this morning. Taking a look at our weather, it looks like we are in for a beautiful Saturday here in the Wasatch Back. I'm showing we're right about 54 degrees here in Park City, going up to a high of 77 today with sunny skies, an overnight low of 51. Tomorrow we'll start the day out sunny, get up to about 73 degrees, and we'll start seeing rain chances increasing throughout the day, getting to 60% by tomorrow night. And that continues into Monday, our Miner's Day, Labor Day, with rain chances right around a 50% on that holiday. In the Heber Valley, the airport's reporting 58 degrees on the way up to 84 today, again with sunny skies today. Beautiful out there. Overnight low of 48, and tomorrow, again, starting the day sunny, getting up to about 79 before rain chances do increase, starting at 40% in the afternoon, increasing to 60% by the night, and continuing with a 50-50 shot on Miner's Day / Labor Day for the Heber Valley. On the roadways, things are looking good. We do want to remind folks that it is Swiss days in Midway, so you will see increased traffic in that area today and tomorrow, as well as it's the point-to-point mountain bike race that is going to be going on, so you will see mountain bikers out and about. 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Stay tuned. We've got NPR headline news coming up next.
7: Live from NPR News in Washington, I'm Windsor Johnston. U.S. envoys Steve Witkoff and Jared Kushner are in Moscow today for talks aimed at reviving efforts to end the war in Ukraine. They're expected to travel to Kyiv tomorrow to meet with the Ukrainian president. Volodymyr Zelensky says Ukraine will halt airstrikes during the U.S. diplomatic mission. The Kremlin says President Vladimir Putin has ordered a 72-hour pause in Russian strikes targeting Kyiv. President Trump says the U.S. may hit Pickaxe Mountain in Iran. NPR's Franco Ordonez reports the site is home to a big part of Tehran's nuclear program.
8: President Trump says the U.S. may end up striking the underground nuclear facility very soon. The president has repeatedly boasted that through U.S. Space Force, the United States is able to watch every square inch of the area.
9: We know everybody that's moving at Pickaxe. We know everybody that's moving everywhere, all over Iran. And if anything goes bad, we hit them. We hit them hard.
8: It's not the first time Trump has threatened to strike the mysterious underground facility. He spoke of bombing the site after satellite images appeared to show construction happening on nearby tunnels. that we're also close to another nuclear facility bombed by the U.S. Franco Ordonez, NPR News, the White House.
7: The Trump administration's plan to begin excavation work on a proposed triumphal arch in Washington, D.C. is facing a legal challenge. NPR's Rachel Treisman reports a federal judge has now stepped in.
10: In a late-night motion, the judge ordered the administration to provide 48 hours notice before doing anything other than information gathering at the traffic circle where it wants to build its 250-foot arch. The three Vietnam veterans and architectural historian who sued over the arch earlier this year had asked for a restraining order after Interior Secretary Doug Burgum announced that excavation work would begin within 2 weeks, even though the structure hasn't gotten final federal approval. The Trump administration then clarified in a legal filing that it was talking about archaeological surveys, not construction. Rachel Treisman, NPR News.
7: Rescue teams in Nepal have pulled two more people alive from the wreckage 10 days after catastrophic floods devastated the country. David Fisher, who leads the International Red Cross delegation in Nepal, says the search remains extremely difficult.
11: Many areas are still cut off, and particularly those farthest to the north. There's road access for about 4 kilometers outside of Dunche, which is the main central capital of the district. And from there, you have to be either on helicopter or on foot.
7: At least 1,300 people have been killed, and roughly 5,000 others are still missing. This is NPR News. President Trump has signed executive orders aimed at strengthening the U.S. beef industry and reducing the influence of the country's biggest meat packers. The administration also wants new labeling standards for beef sold in the U.S. Trump says the government will create a program allowing ranchers to sell more of their products directly to consumers. He says the goal is to give producers more options and reduce their dependence on the four companies that dominate U.S. meat processing. Gen Z is building up debt faster than previous generations. NPR's Stephen Bisaha reports they're also enrolling faster in debt relief programs.
12: Gen Z debt loads are up 12% from a year ago. That's according to the credit counseling company Money Management International. The company's seen demand for debt management from Gen Z clients go up 35%. Ted Rossman is the group's consumer finance analyst, and he says Gen Z is ahead of other generations.
13: And not in a good way. Gen Zers have more credit card debt than millennials did at the same age, according to TransUnion. Even if you adjust for inflation, Gen Zers have been using credit at earlier ages.
12: Gen Z is at the age where they're forming households, meaning they're dealing with the high cost of housing and childcare. Stephen Bisaha, NPR News.
7: Diesel prices are still climbing after hitting a record high on Friday. AAA says the national average is now $5.88 a gallon, up a few cents from yesterday's high. This is NPR.
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0: This is Weekend Edition from NPR News. I'm Scott Simon. Thank you for being with us. President Trump says he's reviving efforts to end Russia's war in Ukraine. He dispatched his two top envoys, Steve Witkoff and his son-in-law, Jared Kushner, for talks aimed at ending the conflict. They arrived in Moscow today, according to Russian state media.
1: Two great negotiators. They've done a great job. And we sent them over to see whether or not we can get something done. And there may be a good chance that we'll do it.
0: And they're expected to later travel to Kyiv. NPR's Charles Maines joins us from Moscow. Charles, thanks so much for being with us.
2: Good morning, Scott.
0: What do we know about the timing of the visit?
2: Well, you know, we've been hearing rumors of Witkoff and Kushner coming all summer, only to see the trip repeatedly pushed back. And, of course, these two have been busy, deeply involved with negotiations over Iran, Israel, and the war in Gaza. But their re-engagement on Ukraine now comes as some things are changing with Russia's war. Keep in mind, CIA Director John Ratcliffe was recently in Moscow for a brief visit with his Russian counterparts in the intelligence community. Presumably, Ukraine was part of those discussions. So it could be there's a new diplomatic window here, but the prevailing view is that the U.S. is concerned this conflict is about to escalate even further than it already has.
0: How so?
2: Well, with the front lines essentially stalled, both sides have turned to air attacks to inflict maximum damage on the other. That's meant near daily Ukrainian drone strikes on Russian energy and logistics infrastructure here that's caused, for example, widespread gas shortages. And Russia, meanwhile, is openly promising another winter of misery for Ukraine, vowing to dismantle its energy infrastructure entirely, something they really can do almost at will now that Kyiv is low on U.S.-made interceptors like the Patriot missiles. So both sides are also, I should say, hacking away at the other's ability to export grain through the Black Sea region. That's raised concerns about global food shortages as we head into the winter months. And if that's not bad enough, there's also a possible new front in Europe, with NATO allies increasingly angry over alleged Russian hybrid attacks and sabotage that risk the war spilling beyond Ukraine.
0: Charles, why would Russia want to provoke NATO?
2: Well, Russian President Vladimir Putin insists they don't, and that this is all kind of anti-Russian hype by European politicians, even though he has threatened to respond to European military aid to Ukraine. And clearly, something is going on. I mean, there's been a spate of sabotage and cyber attack incidents across Europe, even most recently a failed drone attack on a German airport. And if indeed these incidents are sponsored by Russia, and for example, the Germans now openly say the airport incident was, they present a challenge because these attacks are seemingly not enough to trigger a military response by NATO, but they still undermine European security. So how to defuse the situation? Well, enter Witkoff and Kushner, perhaps, two figures that Putin has made clear are welcome in Moscow.
0: What do you think they can expect?
2: Well, safe passage for one, and that's no small thing, given that Ukraine has threatened to swarm Russian skies with drones to the point where it's unsafe to fly. Ukraine's President Volodymyr Zelensky last night released a video saying that Ukraine would ensure the normal functioning of Russian airspace for the Americans, adding he wanted their trip to be as constructive and substantive as possible. Meanwhile, through his spokesman, Putin announced a three-day pause on strikes on Kyiv while the Americans travel to Ukraine in what amounts to Kushner and Witkoff's first trip to Kyiv since Trump began trying to negotiate an end to this conflict.
0: NPR's Charles Maines in Moscow. Thanks so much.
2: Thank you.
0: Britain's far-right Reform UK party, led by Nigel Farage, an on-again, off-again friend of President Trump's, had been leading polls until recently. The party's faced a series of scandals over donations. NPR's Lauren Freer reports on the latest one, an undercover sting operation by journalists.
3: Hostess, please. Like, should we do four each?
4: Pointless. I'll have half a dozen, please.
5: This video shows Nigel Farage lunching on oysters and champagne with two men he thought were friendly donors. The men brag about being behind polls that showed Farage's Reform Party in the lead last spring. It looked like the polls were commissioned by national newspapers, but the men said they paid for them, which would violate electoral rules.
6: I was thrilled to be able to pick up the tab for the polls that you had commissioned.
4: That was great.
6: It was and the third poll.
4: It worked. Boom.
5: You can hear Farage on video thanking the men.
6: Bang for the buck.
5: bang for buck, Farage says. The fake donors are an investigative journalist and an actor posing as a U.S.-based father and his U.K.-based son. They say they're routing foreign money to Farage's party, which would also be illegal. In another part of the half-hour video, which aired Thursday on Britain's Channel 4 TV, the Reform Party's head of policy, James Orr, says of these donations, "Am I going to tell anyone? Obviously not.
7: Am I going to tell anyone? Obviously, you're going to obviously not. So, I mean, reality is, we could easily get away with it."
5: We can easily get away with it, he says. And then he whispers that the country's electoral commission is completely useless, dumb, and ineffective. Orr is a close friend of Vice President J.D. Vance's. He resigned within hours of this video airing, so has another party official. The party itself denies any wrongdoing, says it's investigating. This sting hit in the middle of the party's national convention. Farage was forced to divert his keynote speech to address this.
8: Let me be clear. The party has done nothing wrong, taken no illegal money. In fact, no money was taken at all.
5: He says the video shows loose pub talk. He calls this an exercise in entrapment by left-wing climate activists. The journalists involved previously worked at the Center for Climate Reporting, a nonprofit focused on environmental issues. Farage's political opponents have referred this video to police.
9: It's hugely damaging. Reform UK is in a state of crisis today.
5: Mujtaba Rahman at the risk analysis firm Eurasia Group says while the far right gains ground elsewhere in Europe, here in the UK,
9: reform's numbers are going backwards. There's a real question and concern about corruption and party financing. There's a lot of opacity around where the party is getting its funding from. There's a stench around reform at the moment.
5: He says these money scandals, coupled with fresh support for mainstream parties, could mean Farage has peaked already. Lauren Freyer, NPR News, London.
0: 25 years after 9/11, some survivors are still reluctant to tell their stories. Rocco Fertoli, a captain with the New York City Fire Department, was there in Lower Manhattan that day and spent the weeks thereafter helping with rescue and recovery. It's taken years for him to open up about his experience. He's finally shared it with his daughter, reporter Anne Marie Fertoli.
10: I always felt guilty asking my father questions about one of the worst days of his life. But recently, while watching D-Day anniversary coverage, he told me he regretted never talking to his father, my grandfather, about his Army service during World War II.
11: I think it bothered him to do it, to talk about it. So I'm sure he lost a whole bunch of friends that day as well, comrades in arms.
10: When my dad expressed that regret, I told him I felt the same about 9/11, and he surprised me by agreeing to an interview. My father was up early on 9/11. He had the day off and was watching TV when a news alert came on. A plane had hit the North Tower of the World Trade Center. He wasn't sure what was happening, but when he saw the second plane hit the South Tower, he knew it was an attack.
11: My plan was to go to the firehouse first. Being I was a captain and I had keys to the lockers and all, and I knew I could get tools and I knew I could get a bunch of guys to go with me and go downtown. My plan was to go to Manhattan.
10: My father boarded a bus full of first responders. On their way into Manhattan, they heard on the radio that the South Tower had collapsed. Then, as they were about to get off the bus, they watched in disbelief as the North Tower came down.
11: Well, remember a plume of smoke, a lot of noise, a lot of gasping, a lot of people running. It was sheer panic at that point.
10: First responders dug through debris for weeks, finding human remains and personal effects that helped identify the victims. There were pictures of missing people posted on fences, handed out at hospitals, that haunted my father. He was angry he wasn't able to do more, especially for his fellow firefighters.
11: You lost 343 guys that day, and I didn't find any of them. I didn't drag any of them out alive.
10: First responders, especially the FDNY, are hailed as heroes for their response to 9/11. But my dad doesn't like to apply that term to himself. He's 75 now and has only been to the redeveloped World Trade Center site twice since the recovery ended. But he suggests we walk the route he took 25 years ago. And as we're making our way down the west side of Lower Manhattan, he describes what happened that day.
11: We got maybe a block down past Chambers, and we ran into one of the commissioners. He had lost a whole bunch of his people there. And he was pretty, I'd say, he wasn't in shock, but he was pretty close to it.
10: As we walk, he scans buildings, pointing out where certain things happened. He recalls vivid scenes of complete devastation. Vehicles crushed under concrete, civilians and firefighters running from the site, covered in dust. We make our way to the Memorial Plaza, set back from the noise of the street. Waterfalls flow into two reflecting pools where the Twin Towers once stood. I ask my dad how it feels to be back here and what he's thinking about.
11: You lost a lot of friends that day, you know. We lost, probably lost 30, 35 members that day that I knew that I worked with.
10: It calls to mind the challenges many of his friends face now.
11: And now we're losing even more as the guys get sicker and sicker.
10: That legacy follows many of the 9/11 survivors, especially first responders. Many of my dad's friends are sick from their exposure, with respiratory issues, cancers, post-traumatic stress disorder, the list goes on. So I get why my dad doesn't like to talk about this. He's decided to now because I asked him, and because he wishes he had asked my grandfather more about World War II.
11: Not that this is war, but it was a pretty devastating day. I think that's the reason I finally gave in and came down.
10: My dad thinks telling his story might help us be more open with each other, and that it might help others listening to open up to their loved ones, too. So thank you to my dad, retired FDNY Captain Rocco Fertoli, for sharing his story.
12: And that's reporter Anne Marie Fertoli in New York City. You're listening to NPR News.
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14: Well, good morning. Local time is 7:18 on this beautiful Saturday morning. Looking for a high of 77 in Park City today, 84 in the Heber Valley, sunshine across the area, and that is looking nice for today. Tomorrow, we're going to start the day sunny as well before some rain chances start increasing over the afternoon into the evening hours. Could see rain on Labor Day or Miner's Day as well. Well, taking a look at our morning, or at our weekend local news with the KPCW Weekend Report. The Summit County Council will hold a special meeting this Tuesday to vote on rezoning and redeveloping Junction Commons. KPCW's Christine Weller reports.
15: A planned Summit County vote to rezone and redevelop Junction Commons was delayed Wednesday, but only because of a technical error. Around midnight, after about 2 hours of discussion and public comment, Councilmember Roger Armstrong saw the item was noticed incorrectly. Councilmember Megan McKenna said a vote on plans for the property, once known as Outlets Park City, would have to wait.
16: We were actually in the process of making a motion when we realized that it wasn't agendized properly, and so it wasn't noticed on the agenda for a rezone.
15: The council will instead vote during a special session Tuesday at 8:30 a.m. The proposal from owner Singerman Real Estate includes 270 multifamily units, 70 townhomes, about 8,000 square feet of amenity and club space, and about 55,000 square feet of commercial space. The upper loop of Junction Commons stores would be demolished to make room for a residential neighborhood and two parking structures. Apartments would fill in the lower parking lot. The project adds 220 deed-restricted affordable units. Of those, 188 would be at 80% of area median income and 32 at 60%. 80% of the area's median income is $134,000 for a family of four. McKenna said the conversation about the project was productive and the council was moving toward approval.
16: With being a redevelopment, you're thinking about what it is currently and what they're proposing. And I think all of us agreed that what they're proposing is a much better use of that land.
15: The project has six phases and will take 8 to 10 years to complete. The upper loop will take 2 to 4 years. Summit County and Junction Commons are financial supporters of KPCW. Christine Weller, KPCW News.
14: Wasatch County residents are now waiting for a decision from the state's highest court on the future of the Heber Valley Temple. KPCW's Grace Dorfler has this report from the Utah Supreme Court.
17: Bruce Van Dusen has been waiting nearly 3 years to find out whether he'll have the Heber Valley Temple for a neighbor. He and a few other Red Ledges residents sued Wasatch County over plans for the building, whose steeple will stretch 210 feet into the sky. Standing outside the Utah Supreme Court Friday, Van Dusen said it's been a lesson in patience to follow the lawsuit through.
18: So we're just asking that the same rules apply to everyone, and we're asking that zoning rules and general plans, which counties have put great thought into, are adhered to.
17: In fall 2023, Wasatch County cleared the Church of Jesus Christ of Latter-day Saints to construct the temple east of downtown Heber. The 4th District Court lawsuit followed close behind, and the church joined the lawsuit as a defendant in January 2024. Attorneys from all three sides made their cases Friday to the Supreme Court. Red Ledges residents argue Wasatch County has misused its land use authority. But David Jordan, representing the church, said the law gives the county the right to do exactly what it did.
19: They exercised their authority to adopt a regulation which would otherwise be inconsistent or prohibited by the zoning code, the general plan, any of those things.
17: The county agrees and contends residents don't meet the legal standards to bring a lawsuit over the temple approval. Deputy County Attorney John Woodard said the problems they may face are inherent to growth.
20: We don't believe that there's an injury here. We think that the problems that have been alleged are exaggerated, and they're the sort of issues that we'd have in any development.
17: Justices took the matter under advisement after about 90 minutes of arguments and questions. It's not immediately clear when the panel will issue a decision. There's no deadline for them to do so. Grace Dorfler, KPCW News.
14: A Park City dentist is facing felony and misdemeanor charges for alleged acts of sexual misconduct with a teen girl, whom he also accused of supplying illegal drugs. Court papers filed Thursday in Summit County's 3rd District Court say the 16-year-old girl came to Park City with 48-year-old Benjamin James Wilson in June. Documents state he allegedly gave her alcohol and drugs, including ecstasy, marijuana, and psychedelic mushrooms at his dental office. Wilson is now facing felony counts of drug distribution and misdemeanors for unlawful sexual contact with a minor, providing a minor with alcohol, and contributing to the delinquency of a minor. The felonies carry up to 15 years in prison and $10,000 in fines. The dentist made his initial appearance in court Friday and is being held in Summit County Jail. A detention hearing is set for September 9th. Wilson works at Mountain High Family Dental in Park City. The practice did not immediately return a request for comment. And Midway Swiss Days may bring extra traffic to the Heber Valley today. The Utah Department of Transportation is advising travelers to expect heavy traffic in Provo Canyon and the Midway area, specifically at the intersection of State Route 113 and U.S. 189. Additional traffic control will be in place throughout the weekend to help drivers navigate the crowds and construction zones. Crews will not be working on the road Saturday through Monday. More information about the roadwork projects is available at kpcw.org. We'll be back with more news right after this.
21: Tune in Monday morning during the local news hour for the latest Wasatch Back Construction Update, covering transportation projects and road impacts throughout our community. The Wasatch Back Construction Update is brought to you in part by High Valley Transit.
14: Well, today is the Park City is hosting the 18th annual point-to-point mountain bike race. As KPCW's Leslie Thatcher reports, the 75-mile, mostly single-track course will be a grueling challenge for the more than 400 participants.
22: Considered one of the top endurance mountain bike races in the country, race director Steve Adderholt says point-to-point is not for the faint of heart.
23: Over 10,000 feet of climbing and then 10,000 feet of descending as well. So there's a lot of climbing, a lot of hard trails on there.
22: This year's field includes course record holders Zach Carlton and Chelsea Bolton. Matt Wilson, who finished second at Colorado's Leadville 100 race, just a tire length behind Heber City's Keegan Swenson, who won the race, is also competing. The course will remain open to the public so locals can ride the trail Saturday, but Adderholt recommends avoiding Round Valley in the morning while the racers make their way toward Deer Valley. Rain isn't expected until Sunday, so the weather should cooperate with Saturday's race. Adderholt says organizers also work to minimize the event's impact on the trails.
23: We've never had trail damage, and if there ever was, we would put it back the way we found it.
22: Registration for the race opens in February each year, and some 400-plus spots typically sell out within minutes. This year's racers are coming from 26 states and 4 countries. Saturday's race begins in waves starting at 6:50 in the morning at Quinns Junction for the Open Pro men's category. The fastest competitors finish in just under 6 hours. Other racers must reach the base of Park City Mountain by 3:30 p.m. to remain in the race. Most finishers cross the line between 3 and 5 p.m., while about a third of the field doesn't finish due to crashes, mechanical problems, or exhaustion. Leslie Thatcher, KPCW News.
14: And again, if you're going to be out on the trails due to that point-to-point mountain bike race today, they are recommending that before noon you use the trails over at Park City Mountain Resort, the Canyons, and Utah Olympic Park. And afternoon is when you can return to Deer Valley, Round Valley, and Lost Prospector as those bikers are making their way across the area. Well, the Park City Rotary Club named an entrepreneur and a multifaceted volunteer as its Citizens of the Year. KPCW's Ula Britt Libre has more on that.
1: The Rotary Club of Park City annually recognizes integral community members with its Professional Citizen of the Year and Volunteer Citizen of the Year awards. This year, Park City Lodging President and founder Rhonda Sedaris received the Professional Award. Cheryl Sosnick, Elks Club Treasurer and Park City Senior Center Co-Vice President, earned the volunteer honor. Sedaris was recognized for her leadership and global marketing strategies. After 42 years in the role, Sedaris says the honor is, quote, humbling.
2: I have a lot of support in this community, and that's what makes this community so great, is anybody can do anything as long as you really try hard.
1: Sedaris moved to the Wasatch Back when she was 21. Before starting her business, she rode bulls in the Park City Rodeo, was a whitewater raft guide, and ran her own restaurant. Sosnick received the honor for her dedicated volunteerism. She says through her 40 years of service in the Wasatch Back, the people stand out.
3: The communities that are formed and from all different walks of life, all colors, creeds, ages, and you know, socioeconomic levels and stuff, some of these people are still my best friends, and I would have never met them if I would not have been a volunteer.
1: As part of the honor, Sedaris and Sosnick will serve as grand marshals at Park City's Minor Day Parade September 7th. Ula Britt Libre, KPCW News.
14: Park City's Chamber of Commerce says local businesses banded together during a year of national challenges and low snow. KPCW's Christine Weller reports the Chamber is working on plans to help businesses navigate changing visitor needs.
15: The Park City Chamber of Commerce and Visitors Bureau held its annual meeting Thursday. President and CEO Jennifer Wesselhoff said the past year was tough for the over 1,000 Summit County businesses it represents. On top of the lackluster winter, the community faced national economic headwinds, including rising energy costs, as well as declining international travel and consumer spending. But Wesselhoff said Park City and Summit County navigated the challenges through collaboration.
4: We united. We supported each other. We promoted each other. And we navigated the uncertainty together.
15: She also sees encouraging signs for the coming year. Season 2 of the Paramount series Marshals will shoot again in Summit and Wasatch counties this year. The FIS World Cup at Deer Valley Resort and Park City restaurants spotlighted in Michelin's inaugural Southwest Guide will also drive visitation, Wesselhoff said. Still, she said the hospitality industry should be aware of some upcoming pressures, including energy costs and airfare. Wesselhoff said consumers are starting to prioritize personalized, experience-driven trips. The Park City Chamber is a financial supporter of KPCW. Christine Weller, KPCW News.
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14: 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Well, Corey Richens' friend and marketing consultant says he offered to help Wasatch County Sheriff Jared Rigby with his reelection campaign in early January. KPCW's Grace Dorfler has the latest on the obstruction of justice investigation into the sheriff.
17: On the seventh day of the Corey Richens murder trial, the Summit County Attorney's Office seized the cell phone of her friend and marketing manager, Greg Hall. A pair of warrants obtained by KPCW shows the phone was sought in connection with a parallel criminal investigation into Wasatch County Sheriff Jared Rigby's actions leading up to the trial. In early January, Rigby allegedly brought concerns about Detective Eric Maynard to the Summit County Sheriff. Maynard was Rigby's political opponent and a potential witness in the Richens case. Hall told KPCW he met with Rigby about the same time, offering to help with the sheriff's bid for a third term in office. Hall said they had just one meeting for about 20 minutes. Hall told Corey Richens about his conversation with Rigby when they spoke in a recorded call from the jail during the first week of her trial in February. A search warrant affidavit says Hall told Richens he was helping Rigby with his campaign, quote, primarily because Mr. Maynard helped create this problem with Ms. Richens by investigating her. The affidavit states, quote, both Mr. Hall and Ms. Richens commented that, in their opinion, once Mr. Maynard testifies in her trial, he would not be successful in the Wasatch County Sheriff's election. Court records show the third district judge who presided over Richens' trial signed the warrants for Hall's phone and cellular data. Investigators' applications for the warrants claimed the searches could yield evidence of two possible crimes, obstruction of justice and a threat to influence official or political action. Hall denied knowing about any conflict between Rigby and Maynard when he met with the sheriff. Rigby's attorney, Blake Hamilton, said his client did not discuss Richens or Maynard with Hall. Maynard withdrew from the Wasatch County Sheriff race before the June primary. Rigby lost the race to challenger Jeremy Hales. KPCW's Connor Thomas contributed to this report. Grace Dorfler, KPCW News.
14: Wasatch Mountain State Park has canceled its annual apple harvest. The park shared on social media on Monday the lack of winter snow followed by freezing spring temperatures led to significant apple loss. In May, Utah Governor Spencer Cox declared a state of emergency for crop losses caused by freezing temperatures in 10 counties. Apricots, sweet and tart cherries, plums, peaches, pears, and apples suffered almost total losses in Utah this year. While the Huber Grove apple harvest has been canceled, Wasatch Mountain State Park visitors can still walk through the orchard and visit the park for other fall activities. Well, a new statue in Heber is giving Timpanogos descendants a public place to honor one of their most prominent leaders. KPCW's Ula Britt Libre reports on the important landmark in Heber Valley history.
1: Heber City government officials, the Wasatch Community Foundation, and Timpanogos tribe members gathered at the Heber Cemetery in the pouring rain to honor Chief Tabby Tokwana August 29th. The Timpanogos leader negotiated a peace treaty between the Church of Jesus Christ of Latter-day Saint Pioneers and the tribe after his people were forced off their land in the mid-1800s. Dozens of Chief Tabby's descendants attended this ceremony. Perry Murdoch, a Timpanogos tribe council member, called to his ancestors through song during the ceremony. Current Timpanogos Chief Mary Murdoch Meyer says when the pioneers arrived in the Heber Valley, there were 70,000 Timpanogos people, a number she now estimates around 500. She says an 1850 extermination order made by Brigham Young is partly to blame.
5: We were systematically erased on purpose, so nobody wants to be the one to say, look, we made a mistake, we made an error. Nobody wants to admit their guilt in what happened to us.
1: Meyer says the statue is an important step forward for her people.
5: Today, we get to claim our ancestor and be proud of him and watch him be honored, and we get to be part of that. Our children need to grow up being able to say, I'm a Timpanogos Indian, and be proud.
1: The Timpanogos Nation wants to see church and state leaders formally apologize for and rescind that extermination order. The tribe is lobbying for federal recognition through the United States Department of the Interior. Ula Britt Libre, KPCW News.
14: After years of renovation, the Church of Jesus Jesus Christ of Latter-day Saints will open its Salt Lake City temple to the public. Reservations are now available for tours of the temple starting in the spring. The historic building in downtown Salt Lake City has been closed for construction since December of 2019. The improvements include seismic and structural reinforcements, plumbing and electrical updates, and accessibility enhancements. The work is expected to be completed by the end of the year. The celebration of the church's flagship temple begins April 5th with tours through October 1st. The church has not yet announced when the temple will be rededicated. Tours are free, but reservations are required. Then will also a virtual tour will also be available online. Well, Utah 2034 Winter Games organizers want to help students statewide improve their reading skills and attendance with the help of Olympic athletes. KPCW's Christine Weller has more on that.
15: Salt Lake City's Backman Elementary School students filed into an assembly Tuesday morning as Olympic Games opening ceremony music played. On stage stood a cauldron with a mock Olympic flame, as well as a podium for bronze, silver, and gold winners. The symbolic opening ceremony marked the launch of the Champion Schools 34 initiative. It's meant to improve literacy and attendance by bringing the spirit of the games to Utah schools long before the Olympics arrive in 2034. Joe Pleben is a Paralympic snowboarder who was at the 2026 Games. He was excited to talk about his two favorite things with the kids, reading and the Paralympics.
0: It's cool to see kids get excited about reading. I personally love reading. I read all the time when we're on the road, at competitions. I read every night before I go to bed. I think it helps calm my mind.
15: Through the initiative, teachers and students will use a digital platform to strengthen literacy, increase school engagement, and inspire long-term academic participation and success. The platform features lesson plans, book recommendations, and inspirational videos of Olympians and Paralympians. Bobsledder Hunter Powell also competed at the 2026 Games. He hopes the program will inspire Utah kids to dream big.
6: It doesn't have to be sports. Chase your dreams and have big dreams and know that you can do great things. Always believe in yourself, you know, and most importantly, have fun while you're doing it.
15: The pilot will launch in 72 elementary schools across 7 Utah districts. Utah 2034 plans to expand Champion Schools' reach to all state elementaries in the future. Christine Weller, KPCW News.
14: And week 4 of the high school football season saw Park City and Wasatch notch their first wins, while South Summit and North Summit dominated. The Park City Miners opened Region 8 play on Friday night with a 33-28 road win over the Mountain View Bruins. Park City's offense turned in its strongest performance of the season, while the defense forced 4 turnovers for the second consecutive week, including 1 returned for a touchdown. After the teams traded scores for much of the first half, the game swung late in the second quarter. Mountain View was driving for a potential halftime lead when Johnny Hemish intercepted a pass and returned it 61 yards for a touchdown, giving Park City a 26-14 advantage. The Miners extended the lead to 33-14 early in the third quarter before the Bruins mounted their comeback. Mountain View pulled within 33-28 late in the fourth quarter after returning a fumble 55 yards. Park City recovered the ensuing onside kick and picked up a pair of first downs to run out the clock. Park City improves to 1-3 and will host the Salem Hills Skyhawks in another Region 8 matchup on Friday night. And of course, you can tune into KPCW for live coverage beginning at 7 p.m. And Grady Coombs had 3 touchdowns for the Wasatch Wasps in their 40-9 victory over the Deer Creek River Hawks in the first meeting between the two Heber City schools. The Wasps led 14-6 at halftime before pulling away in the second half for their first win of the season. Both teams continued their Region 8 play on the road Friday night. Wasatch, now 1-3, visits Timpanogos, and Deer Creek is 0-4 and will travel to face Uinta. The South Summit Wildcats rolled over the South Sevier Rams 43-7. The Wildcats built a 43-0 lead before the Rams broke through in the third quarter. South Summit improves to 3-1 on the season and will visit the San Juan Broncos on Friday night. And the North Summit Braves cruise to a 45-0 victory over the Parowan Rams. The Braves scored early and often, and the game ended after 3 quarters under the high school mercy rule. Next up for the 3-1 Braves is a road contest at the Kanab Cowboys. News time, 7:40.
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14: Well, that's local news for this 7 o'clock hour. We're going to have more for you in the

0: Now it's time for sports. A record-setting punishment of the NBA and a generational change in big-time tennis. Howard Bryant joins us now. Good morning, Howard.
1: Good morning, Scott. How are you?
0: I'm fine, my friend. Thanks so much. Look, Wednesday, the NBA handed a historic punishment to the LA Clippers. They'll be fined $30 million. They'll lose five first-round picks. Their owner, Steve Ballmer, will be suspended for a year after an independent investigation determined the Clippers used business partners to pay Kawhi Leonard millions of dollars to evade the team's salary cap. By the way, all to finish ninth last year. Fair penalty, Howard?
1: Well, fair or unfair, it certainly is massive. And I think that it's what's the message, obviously, that is being sent is the league is very protective of its salary cap. And when you start thinking about the different penalties across the board, this is obviously one of the biggest ones. And when you think about what actually happened, look at the dollar amounts that we're talking about. You already have Kawhi Leonard with hundreds of millions of dollars worth of his contractors. And then on top of that, you're funneling all of these different sort of side businesses to pay him and his uncle, family members even more. It just feels so brazen in a lot of ways, and the team wasn't even any good.
0: Steve Ballmer bought the Clippers over 12 years ago, revamped the team, rejuvenated, built a new arena. His legacy is likely to be this scandal, obviously. Is the punishment going to put the Clippers in the hole even more for the years to come?
1: Yeah, I don't know, Scott. I just look at it this way. I mean, anytime you're replacing Donald Sterling, your legacy's probably in pretty good shape. You're going to have to do a lot to be worse than your predecessor. But at the same time, these owners last forever. They're around so many years. I mean, let's not forget, George Steinbrenner was suspended back with the Yankees all those many, many moons ago, and then he came back, and suddenly the Yankees had a dynasty, and there you go, everybody forgets it. So I think it comes down to what he does when he comes back, but right now, the real big loser is the fan. If you care about the Clippers, your team's not going to be able to really improve for quite some time, at least through the draft. It's a devastating blow for the fans of that team.
0: U.S. Open, week one wrapping up. Generational contrast. Some of the great stars, Novak Djokovic, the Williams sisters in the doubles last night, Stan Wawrinka, Gael Monfils, all early exits. But some really young stars are shining, aren't they?
1: Yeah, it's time to say goodbye. I mean, I know that Venus and Serena wouldn't say anything about that, considering Venus is 46 and Serena will be 45 at the end of the month. But this has been a tough one, especially if you're a fan of this generation of tennis. I mean, they're all leaving us now. Gael Monfils said goodbye in his second round loss. Good to see that he got one in. Stan Wawrinka, who won this tournament back in 2016. And yeah, it is the changing of the guard. You can't play forever. But when you watch this new generation of players coming up, they are exciting. You've got Rafael Hodar, from 19 years old, from Spain, and you've got Alex Iala going up against Iva Jovic, the two youngsters. And so it's fun to watch in some ways, but it's also really bittersweet in others because of when the players that you watch are leaving, what does that say when you look in the mirror? And it also does change something else, Scott, which is really big for sports fans, and that is when you see your favorites go, were you watching the sport or were you watching them? You got to find new guys to root for, new players to root for.
0: Howard Bryant, thanks so much.
1: My pleasure, Scott.
0: Imagine you're on a hunt for real estate. Find a place in a great location, if a bit out of the way.
2: Inside, we found a couple of dusty old rooms with no floorboards, just bare earth. It had no bedroom, no kitchen, no bathroom, no drains, no toilet, no plumbing, no floors, no windows, no fireplace, no chimney, no ceilings, no heating, no road, no electricity, no gas, and, yes, no water. It pretty much lacked everything. It wasn't so much a fixer-upper as a runaway and avoider.
0: And, of course, Eric Idle bought it immediately. That stone shack in the southern France was his dream wreck in the middle of nowhere. And he has a new book that is all at once a memoir.

0: travel book, and a meditation on life with those you love, mostly set in a town and a house in Provence that came into his life 55 years ago. His new book is Idle in Provence, A Brief History of Time, as in parsley, sage, rosemary, and Eric Idle, a founding member of Monty Python, co-writer and co-star of their many films, creator of the musical Spamalot, joins us from his home. Thanks so much for being with us.
1: My pleasure. Thank you for calling me.
0: Why did you buy such a place?
1: Well, it was 1971, and we did live in Earl's Court in London, which is not the most salubrious area, and we couldn't afford a house in London in those days because we hadn't earned enough, because we'd only just started Monty Python about 2 years before. So we were only on BBC money. So that's the answer.
0: You call it your chateau, right?
1: Well, it started as a shack, and now it's a chateau, yes. It was, first of all, just, you know, a tiny bedsit, you know, three-room bedsit. So we lived there for about 7 or 8 years without electricity. And then finally, you know, we decided, Tanya and I decided to build a house behind the one that was there, and we haven't stopped altering things ever since.
0: How did it grow?
1: Well, it grew also organically. That's why I kind of like it. It grew organically, and when we had the first house behind the tiny little one, we finally got electricity. So then we had, you know, telephones and television and more guests. We always got guests anyway. And, you know, we were able to, you know, stop the pool turning green every 3 weeks and having to empty buckets of bleach into it, which was, you know, really made it even viler. So it was, everything became a lot easier. I didn't have to climb up the hill and tug on a motor to start it pumping water up from our farage, our well, which was 80 meters down, which is where we discovered water finally.
0: Oh, my word. But what was the charm that overwhelmed all of your reservations?
1: Well, the charm is Provence. The charm is Provence. It's beautiful. And certainly in those days, there was hardly anybody here. You know, it was very much the least populated department in France at the time. And so, you know, things have changed a lot. But you know, the Sunbelt thing changed everything. Everybody tilted towards the sun. But it was very lovely. It was calming. And, the reason I bought it is that I said to my wife, I think I can write just as badly here as I can in London. And she said, yes, I think you probably could. that's what I did. I mean, I had a little shack up in the wood at the top of the hill, and I wrote in there. It was bare earth, but it was kind of fun. And that burned down in a forest fire in 1979.
0: Well, yeah.
1: So there was kind of adventures, you know. Then, yes, you know, foxes on your terrace, wild boar around, and, you know, it was interesting.
0: Yeah. You write about many, let me put it this way, recognizable names who visited you: George Harrison, Robin Williams, Paul Simon, Penny Marshall, I think, riding on the back of Art Garfunkel's motorcycle.
1: Yes.
0: Stephen Hawking, Sir James Dyson. But you don't dish. I admire that. Why?
1: Well, they were friends, you know. I mean, they are the names that people would recognize. And also people sort of want to know what these people are like. And the list you read, sadly, most of them are dead. And as I say to people, they say, well, it's name dropping. I say, it's not name dropping. Once they're dead, that's history. You know, this is what you do. That's how you remember your friends. And they can stay alive in memory if you write about them.
0: Was part of the delight living in this village of Cotignac, Provence, the fact that you were not routinely recognized?
1: That was, I think, one of the big appeals to me, because, you know, it's nothing wrong with being recognized, but sometimes it can get a bit much because, for example, Penny Marshall would always, when she was on Laverne and Shirley, she couldn't wait for the season to end in June because she'd come immediately here, where nobody recognized her at all. The same was true for Robin Williams the first time he came here. Even when he stopped at a dance in the village, put his head up and yelled, "I'm Mork! I'm Mork!" That's a big relief. People don't seem to... Of course, they don't understand how nice it is to be anonymous.
0: There's a sad section in the book where you get burned out and the pain, the loss. I have to ask, in this summer of scorching heat across France, is this the future of Provence?
1: I'm afraid so. We had 3 weeks of it this summer, and it was over 100 degrees for about a month beforehand. And So when the fires took off in early July, I think, we were evacuated twice. I mean, and our village lost 29 homes, and it was horrendous. The air was filled with smoke, and it was awful. And I'm afraid this might well be the future.
0: Yeah. I am moved to ask you this question because you venture some thoughts along these lines in this book that is about a house, but so much more. What really counts in life?
1: Well, that's a very difficult question to answer, isn't it? I mean, what really counts in life is probably friends, and I think music and reading and being able to live a peaceful life. And not, I mean, I was born in a war, so the first 2 years of my life Hitler was trying to kill me, but luckily he missed, you know. So I think not being at war is a terribly good thing.
0: Is there a screenplay or another book ahead?
1: I don't know what's ahead, because I'd never decide what I'm going to do until I finish what I've done. The thing I liked about living here is that you have the summers off, and that's still a bit like college years. So when you go back, you say, oh, now what am I going to do? And then I find what I want to write or what I want to, you know, pursue.
0: Eric Idle, his new book is Idle in Provence, A Brief History of Time. Thank you so much for being with us.
1: My great pleasure.
0: Analog synthesizers use physical circuits to create and shape sounds. And like their digital counterparts, they're kind of unpredictable. And for the music group Doublespeak, that's the appeal.
2: You know, you've got functions there in front of you that you can get your hands on and sort of play around with in real time as the track develops. And they always sort of surprise you. They always suggest things that you weren't expecting. That's why I love them.
3: They can be very, very naughty as well.
4: Hey, kid, rock and roll, rock on.
2: Doublespeak is a collaboration between electronic musicians who don't really know what they're doing until they start doing it.
0: Neil Arthur of Blancmange and producer Ben Binge Edwards make up Doublespeak, along with erasure's Vince Clark. The trio's debut album is self-titled.
3: We decided to do versions, interpretations of other people's songs that we liked. They're all electronic, so they've all got analog synths and drum machines. It began to develop its own identity.

0: The song Rock On, originally recorded by David Essex and I think released in about 1973-74, it always stood out to me as being very different in terms of its production values and technique. For me, it kind of almost sounds like a proto-Prince song, like Sign of the Times or something.
1: I think the vibe of our version of it is kind of like a Cold War, edgy, punky version in a way. Which is the way that's clear,
2: still looking for that blue. Covers on the album Doublespeak span decades of music history, like B.J. Lederman, who does our theme music. One period that was especially inspiring for the group was the birth of punk.
1: The 70s got really over the top with prog rock and all these bands doing crazy, like, overproduced albums that were just ridiculous, and capes and makeup, and punk came along in 1976 and just said, "That, we're just going to play the most basic chords and shout on top of them." So it kind of felt very sort of open-ended and exciting as a musician, because you had all these new toys to play with and these new ideas that you could, you didn't have to learn how to play scales or chords, or, you know, you could just get a few mates together and come up with some brand new sound.

0: My favourite song on the album is Richard, because it's just such a beautiful song. It's got amazing lyrics, and it's kind of coming from the real underground, I would say, because nobody really knows that song particularly, and yet it's such a powerful, beautiful song, and I really, really loved making that one, because we had fun.
1: Oh, bloody hell.
0: I think synths have a kind of really valid place still in music making. You know, synths were kind of covered in knobs and sliders and things you can really get your hands on. And I think there's a danger in modern music and the sort of world of AI where that's going to disappear unless we're careful.
2: Doublespeak's self-titled album is out now.

0: This is Weekend Edition from NPR News. I'm Scott Simon.
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2: 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That's Wait, Wait, Don't Tell Me from NPR. 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
5: KPCW News Time is 7:59. Let's go ahead and check in on some lost and found items this morning. We've got Ashton, who has found an AirPod Pro for somebody named Aiden, took it over to the Park City Police Department. So if you're Aiden and looking for that AirPod Pro, that's where it is located. That was found yesterday the 4th in the North 40 Fields. Dylan is looking for a doggy. It's a 7-year-old black and brown dog. Says he walks with a limp and one of his ears looks cropped. Hopefully this good boy is already home because he went missing on Thursday the 3rd over in Highland Estates over in Trailside area, 435-640-7237. And Adiala is looking for a Mexican passport. Lost that back on August 28th, somewhere here in Park City. If we happen across that Mexican passport, 435-731-7257. Get a full listing of all of our lost and found items on kpcw.org or the KPCW app. It's a free service for our community. Well, checking in on the weather, we've got a beautiful day here in the Wasatch Back. 77 is the forecast high for Park City, 84 for the Heber Valley, and we will start the day the same way tomorrow. Sunny skies to start the day before rain chances start moving in through the afternoon hours. And it looks like we are expecting rain likely by tomorrow night and into our Labor Day, Miners Day on Monday. 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Stay tuned. We've got NPR headline news coming up next, followed by Weekend Edition. I'm Bill Skinner. I'll be back at 8:18 with local news.
6: From NPR News in Washington, I'm Windsor Johnston. U.S. envoys Steve Witkoff and President Trump's son-in-law Jared Kushner have arrived in Moscow. They're meeting with Russian officials in an attempt to revive talks aimed at ending the war in Ukraine. NPR's Charles Maines reports their trip to Russia will be followed by a visit to the Ukrainian capital on Sunday.
7: President Trump has suggested he has a new proposal aimed at bringing an end to Russia's 4.5-year war with its neighbor. Exactly what offer Witkoff and Kushner are bringing remains unclear. Publicly, Russian President Vladimir Putin has shown little willingness to compromise, even as the Kremlin announced a 3-day pause on strikes on Kyiv while the Americans are in the region. The renewed U.S. diplomatic push comes as the war has entered into a new destructive phase, with both Ukraine and Russia carrying out increasingly deadly drone and missile strikes on civilian and energy infrastructure. Concerns are also mounting over alleged Russian hybrid attacks in Europe that could draw NATO allies directly into the conflict. Charles Maines, NPR News, Moscow.
6: Both Democratic and Republican political campaigns are pouring millions of dollars into ads attacking AI data centers ahead of the midterms. NPR's Maham Javed reports.
8: It's rare for political messaging to be aligned across parties. But when it comes to data centers, campaigns for major races have collectively spent more than $45 million airing ads largely opposed to the AI facilities. Data from Ad Impact splits that nearly evenly, $22 million backing Republicans, $21 million for Democrats. Olivia Davis of the Democratic Governors Association says data centers are mentioned in political ads so often because of their connection with increases in cost of living, namely utilities. Republicans have spent more money, but Democrats have aired nearly twice as many ads. Maham Javed, NPR News.
6: Wall Street ended an uneven week of economic news with a split finish on Friday. The tech-heavy Nasdaq gained 0.4% for the week, while the Dow Jones Industrial Average slipped about 0.25%. NPR Stephen Bisaha reports.
9: A hotter-than-expected jobs report Friday showed the U.S. added 162,000 jobs in August. Stock indexes dropped on the news, erasing many of their gains from earlier in the week. That's because a stronger jobs report suggests the Federal Reserve has more room to raise interest rates this month. Treasury yields also continue to rise. Yields for the 10-year Treasury note were at 4.78% Friday. Higher yields increase the cost of borrowing, including for a home. Freddie Mac says the average 30-year fixed-rate mortgage has pushed past 6.7%, the highest it's been in more than a year. Stephen Bisaha, NPR News.
6: This is NPR. Masked anti-immigration protesters briefly blocked roads, leading to Britain's busiest ferry port in Dover today, disrupting traffic heading to France. Police reopened the roads by midday. Dover has been the site of previous protests over migrants crossing the English Channel in small boats. More than 700 hospitals in the U.S. have closed their labor and delivery units since 2010. That's according to new data from the University of Minnesota. Molly Castlework from Minnesota Public Radio reports the loss of birthing centers, especially in rural areas, increases health risks for pregnant women.
10: The report from UMN's Rural Health Research Center finds that as of 2024, nearly 60% of rural hospitals don't offer labor and delivery services. Study co-author Katie Cozy-Monnell says the reason largely comes down to finances. The number of babies born at rural hospitals is falling, generating less revenue. Yet there are fixed costs, like 24/7 staffing and equipment.
11: And the cost of providing all of that needs to be paid every single day, regardless of whether or not there's a birth or how many births there are.
10: Cozy-Monnell says that the U.S. urgently needs to rethink its healthcare system and how it's paid for to keep more birthing centers from closing. For NPR News, I'm Molly Castle-Work in Rochester, Minnesota.
6: Serena and Venus Williams are out of the U.S. Open women's doubles tournament after a three-hour first-round battle. It was their first U.S. Open doubles appearance together in 4 years. This is NPR News.
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0: This is Weekend Edition from NPR News. I'm Scott Simon. Thank you for being with us. Donald Trump became the first living U.S. president to have his face on a coin. Released this week, the same week that the U.S. Supreme Court permitted his White House ballroom construction to go ahead while lower court litigation continues, though Chief Justice John Roberts dissented, said the project is probably illegal without congressional approval. NPR senior contributor Ron Elving joins us now. Ron, thanks so much for being with us.
14: Good to be with you, Scott.
0: It's not just about the ballroom. The Trump administration is also forging ahead with construction of his 250-foot arch. He threatens to demolish the Kennedy Center to construct an outdoor amphitheater. What do you make of all this activity to remake official Washington, D.C. so quickly?
14: It's obviously a high priority for President Trump to remake the nation's capital, largely in his own image or his own style. He gave some insight into his thinking on Friday when he said he had to get these things done right away because he couldn't count on his successor or successors to do it. So he continues to prioritize the ballroom and the arch, an Arc de Trump that would be larger than Napoleon's Arc de Triomphe in Paris. He's also fixated on the Kennedy Center remodel. The center, is named for JFK, whose face is on the half dollar. You mentioned Trump was the first to have that honor while still alive. Many experts say that violates the law. Meanwhile, also this week, Trump called the war on Iran, quote, small potatoes, unquote, and said the Strait of Hormuz might be renamed for him. But gas is up above $4 a gallon, Scott, and diesel hit a record high this week, inching towards $6. So not everyone is feeling the triumph.
15: President Trump also wants to seem to put his name on the midterm elections, although obviously he's not on the ballot as a candidate. Will that necessarily help Republican candidates?
14: No, it depends on your state and district and your reliance on hardcore Trump-supporting Republicans. If you're counting on those voters, you're eager to have Trump front and center. But if you're more concerned about independent voters, then Trump is just as likely to be a liability. Now, candidates in a midterm generally want the president's backing in the primaries and as much fundraising help as they can get. But a visit from a president who's polling below 40% approval is not a big plus in a swing state or district.
15: Midterms are just 2 months out. There's some uncertainty about how elections are going to be conducted. The Missouri Supreme Court threw out that state's redrawn map on Thursday. What effect do you think this might have?
14: This was the first effort that Trump and his party made to put a thumb on the scale for this midterm, a concerted effort around the country to redraw the district maps in half a dozen states or so where they had a friendly governor and legislature. Democrats came back with redrawn maps in California, but on balance, the new maps should help Trump and his party considerably despite the disappointment in Missouri. Still, if the current trend in national polls holds up, there may be just too much of a tide for the gerrymander wall to hold. The bigger issue right now is whether the efforts of the Trump administration will succeed in restricting and complicating voting by mail. Actually, people that vote that way could be prevented or see their votes not count. A federal judge on Friday renewed her earlier ruling against those efforts by Trump and company, and the administration has already appealed. So we'll be watching that closely the next 2 months.
15: Finally, Gloria Steinem left us this week, a founder of modern feminism, noted for her writing, speaking. She was a cultural figure, also a political figure. What do you see as her role in history?
14: She was a key driver of the biggest cultural and social empowerment of women since the era of the suffragettes. A cultural and social force that broke through to politics as well. She did not run for office, but she inspired countless women who did, and politics has never been the same.
15: NPR senior contributor Ron Elving, thanks so much.
14: Thank you, Scott.
15: The blockbuster oil deal between the United States and Venezuela that was announced last week has opposition leaders in Venezuela treading a fine line. They fear the agreement could help Venezuela's authoritarian regime stay in power, but opposing it could anger the Trump administration, which in effect now calls the shots in Venezuela. For more, here's reporter John Otis.
16: The agreement would give the U.S. government majority control over 65 billion barrels of Venezuelan oil reserves.
17: Y yo espero que el gran acuerdo suscrito entre Venezuela y los Estados Unidos.
16: At a Caracas news conference on Wednesday, Venezuela's acting president, Delcy Rodriguez, said the agreement could bring badly needed foreign investment to the country's ailing oil industry. But many Venezuelans view Rodriguez as an illegitimate president. Until her predecessor, Nicolas Maduro, was captured by the U.S. military in January, she had served as his loyal vice president. Rodriguez fully supported Maduro's repressive tactics, including his stealing of the 2024 presidential election. Today, her government holds more than 300 political prisoners. Citing such authoritarian behavior, Maria Corina Machado, Venezuela's main opposition leader, says she has profound concerns about the oil deal.
18: No hay desarrollo posible.
16: Economic development is impossible without solid institutions and a government elected by the people, Machado said in a video posted on social media. However, Machado, who wants to be Venezuela's next president, was careful not to criticize the oil agreement itself. She covets good relations with the Trump administration, which, following the removal of Maduro, oversees Venezuela as a vassal state.
19: Nobody really who is aiming for political power has come out against this agreement.
16: That's David Smildy, a Venezuela scholar at Tulane University.
19: They all know that doing so would basically mean they have no political possibility in the next coming years under Trump.
16: In fact, nearly all of the opposition lawmakers in Venezuela's National Assembly voted this week to approve the oil agreement. They include Congressman Antonio Ecari. I want democracy, he says, but it will come hand in hand with an economic opening and American capital. But Trump's actions and words make clear he prefers dealing with the compliant Rodriguez rather than a freely elected president who might be more independent. Speaking at the White House this week, Trump brushed off calls for elections in Venezuela.
20: I just don't think they're ready yet. You know, it's very new. We took them out of a dictatorship, and we're getting along great with the government. Delcy, as you know, is doing a very, very good job, very highly respected.
16: Polls say otherwise. After Rodriguez botched the response to twin earthquakes in June that killed more than 6,500 people, one survey by Atlas Intel put her job approval rating at just 22%. Yet the oil agreement should keep her in Trump's good graces, said Venezuelan economist Ricardo Hausman, who spoke to CNN.
21: This is a great deal for her. She gives away the oil, and she gets sustained power.
16: Rodriguez envoys are holding discussions with the opposition on a democratic transition. But critics claim the acting president is slow walking the talks and may try to serve out Maduro's term that ends in 2030.
18: Yo no fijo fecha.
16: When pressed by journalists at Wednesday's news conference, Rodriguez said Venezuela will hold presidential elections, but she refused to say when. For NPR News, I'm John Otis.
15: A big blue presence has vanished from the landscape of Washington, D.C. On Wednesday, a crew removed a 24-foot-tall metal sculpture called Blue by Joel Shapiro from the grounds of the John F. Kennedy Center for the Performing Arts. Our family turned out to say goodbye. Blue is a giant stick figure with what seems to be four limbs standing on what might be one leg while the other is lifted. To walk, to leap, to dance, the uppermost limbs, which look like arms, are extended. To welcome, twirl, swing, or sway. The work was installed on that part of the Kennedy Center's grounds called The Reach, which opened in 2019. I've always thought it seemed an artful fit in that place, which before the center became a source of controversy during the Trump presidency, abounded just about every night with music, dance, and all kinds of shows available to the public for free. It's about action and risk and performance and energy, sculptor Joel Shapiro, who died last year, said in a video about Blue that was on the Kennedy Center website. It's a celebration of possibility. But Joseph Palermo, who was let go this past March as curator of visual arts and special programming at the Kennedy Center, told the New York Times this week that Blue had been targeted early on for removal by the Trump administration, which might have seen something else in the sculpture. Well, isn't seeing something else art? The Kennedy Center, where President Trump's supporters are now in charge, issued a statement saying, "We are deeply grateful to Joel Shapiro for the years Blue has spent animating our campus and connecting visitors to his vision. I think part of what made Blue so engaging is that the figure, an implied perpetual motion along the Capitol's riverfront, stirred people to imagine for themselves what might have set that big blue figure to whirl, spin, stomp, or prance. We met a man at the dismantling who works for the Artist Foundation who told us that Blue will be cleaned, reassembled, and, he was sure, reinstalled in some new spot. Maybe removing Joel Shapiro's Blue so summarily from its perch at the Kennedy Center will make people even more eager to seek out the towering figure who caused such a stir.

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2: And this is KPCW. Good morning. Local time is 8:18. I'm Bill Skinner with your KPCW weekend report. Do want to remind folks that around town today, you could see some increased traffic with mountain bikers on the trails. That's right. The point-to-point mountain bike trail is ongoing as we speak. So trail users, as they are winding their way from Round Valley to the Utah Olympic Park, trail users are going to want to use Park City Mountain Resort, Canyons, and Utah Olympic Park trails before noon. And then as the race starts making its way over to the other side of the mountains in the afternoon, use Deer Valley Trails, Round Valley, and Lost Prospector Trails. Also want to remind folks that with the Swiss Days resuming in Midway this morning, you will see some increased traffic out that direction as well. Well, taking a look back at our week in local news, in a split vote, the Summit County Council approved a new ordinance changing its rezoning process. KPCW's Christine Weller reports the ordinance is meant to reduce government bureaucracy, but opponents worry it makes rezoning too easy.
3: Summit County Council members approved Ordinance 1016 in a split 3-2 vote Wednesday. The ordinance requires less detail from developers up front when they're asking to change what's allowed on unincorporated Snyderville Basin land. The new process would still require the county and a landowner to agree on building heights, density, layouts, and other aspects of a project. Community Development Director Peter Barnes said before, a rezone required substantial engineering drawings and documentation, resulting in wasted time, effort, and money.
4: It should reduce government bureaucracy. It will reduce the number of times that staff are required to review abortive work.
3: Barnes also said the ordinance will make the process more transparent. He said the changes will likely mean more rezone applications, but decisions will be made sooner, including negative recommendations.
4: In setting the expectation with the applicant, setting the expectation with the public and with the bodies that review the project, I think that's transparency in and of itself.
3: The ordinance became controversial last month as community members and council members raised concerns that rezoning would become too easy. Council Vice Chair Roger Armstrong worried the change would remove opportunities for public comment.
5: Zoning is and should be one of the hardest things we do. It is the vision of what this community should look like based on the people that elect us to be here, based on the number of interviews that we do, the public input that we get to create the zones that we create.
3: Armstrong and Council Chair Candace Hart voted against the ordinance. Council Member Megan McKenna, however, liked that the changes are backed by the Snyderville Basin Planning Commission and that it will help them bring rezones to the public sooner. The ordinance proposal was spurred in part by Columbus Pacific Development's Crossroads at Silver Creek project. The proposal went back and forth for 4 years before the Planning Commission gave it the thumbs up in July. Council members finally approved a rezone for the project Wednesday from rural residential to community commercial. The Crossroads project includes 90 housing units with a park and clubhouse, a 4,000-square-foot nonprofit building, and 32,000 square feet of commercial space. The new rezone rules may facilitate another Columbus Pacific project a few miles away on the Klein-Dolly property in Jeremy Ranch. Summit County is a financial supporter of KPCW. Christine Weller, KPCW News.
2: Locals applauded as the Wasatch County Council passed a resolution urging the state to repeal the preliminary municipality program. KPCW's Grace Dorfler has an update on the county's response to the developer-led towns.
6: Wasatch County leaders say Utah's preliminary municipality program is fundamentally flawed. That's the 2024 state law that allows landowners to create towns in undeveloped areas. After an argument with the governor's office over the county's stance on the law, the council formally asked state lawmakers Wednesday to abandon the program. They did so with the backing of about 30 residents who attended the meeting, and more than 300 others who signed a letter of support circulated by Wallsburg resident Carly Givens.
7: You have heard a lot the last few weeks about what the state wants. Tonight, we want you to hear what our own residents want.
6: Patty Sprunt spoke on behalf of the Wasatch County GOP.
8: We are proud of you and proud of the stand that you've taken.
6: Along with the resolution, the county is sending state lawmakers a report detailing what it sees as the program's problems. Those include worries about oversight of the towns, the approval process, infrastructure, and affordable housing. To read the report, visit kpcw.org. Councilmember Eric Rowland says the county will continue its outreach to other counties.
9: We are serious, we're united, and there needs to be meaningful change.
6: For 2026, Wasatch County saw three applications for preliminary municipalities. Grace Dorfler, KPCW News.
2: Park City's 130th Miners' Day celebration gets underway bright and early on Monday. 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KPCW's Leslie Thatcher has more.
10: Park City Miners' Day, celebrated on Labor Day, will feature a variety of activities and events for all ages. Miners' Day Events Chair and Rotarian Kristen Wright says the day starts with breakfast in City Park, hosted by St. Mary's Catholic Church from 7:30 to 9:30. At 8 a.m., the Twilight Rotary Club will host the Park City 5K with proceeds benefiting their club and local animal organizations. There's no registration fee, but donations are accepted. At 10:30, Running with the Balls returns to Main Street. About 15,000 golf balls will be released from a ramp and raced down a three-block track. The first balls to reach the landing chutes win prizes, including a Deer Valley Seasons Pass, skis, and golf, restaurant, and spa certificates.
11: This year alone, Park City Rotary has given $150,000 back to the community. And our primary fundraiser is the Running of the Balls.
10: The Miners' Day Parade, featuring about 40 entries, is scheduled to begin after 11. Following the parade, everyone's invited to City Park for food, drinks, live music, and children's games. At 12:30, a bit of Park City's past will be recreated with the mucking and drilling competition. The Friends of the Park City Library will host a used book sale on Sunday and Monday from 10 a.m. to 4 p.m. on the third floor of the Park City Library. Friends board member Rachel Solomon says Friends members will get an early shopping opportunity Sunday morning from 8 to 10. Membership fees to enter start at $25. For the complete schedule of Miners' Day and to purchase balls, you can see the link online at kpcw.org. Leslie Thatcher, KPCW News.
2: And state and government and local government buildings will be closed Monday for the Labor Day holiday. The Park City, Wasatch County, and Summit County Library branches will also be closed. Trash collection in Wasatch County on Monday will be delayed a day. Summit County's garbage days will not change. Post offices and state liquor stores will also close for the September 7th holiday. Drivers in Park City will see road closures and increased traffic Monday for the town's annual Miners' Day celebrations. Main Street, Sweet Alley, Heber Avenue, and Park Avenue will close to cars from 6 a.m. to 1 p.m. Deer Valley Drive will be reduced to one southbound lane to allow for a bus lane. The China Bridge parking garage will be accessible from Marsac Avenue. Special event parking is $15 from 9 a.m. to 1 p.m. Parking is free at Park City High School, Park City Mountain Resort, and Deer Valley Resort. And the city will also increase free transit during the Miners' Day events. News time, 8:26.
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2: Well, authorities are reducing fire restrictions in parts of the state after monsoonal rains have reduced fire danger over the past few weeks. Stage 1 and 2 fire restrictions will no longer be enforced in unincorporated areas of the Wasatch Back. That includes Stage 1 restrictions in Wasatch County and Stage 2 restrictions in Summit County. However, the Park City and North Summit Fire Districts will still enforce Stage 1 restrictions within their boundaries. That means no open fires of any kind except within established pits and campgrounds and no fireworks, tracer ammunition, or other pyrotechnic devices. Well, the Wasatch County School District opened its first on-campus child care center this year. KPCW's Christine Weller reports one teacher said the facility allowed her return to full-time work.
3: Brooke Scott told the Wasatch County School District Board of Education Thursday that she used to struggle to find childcare. She teaches orchestra at Rocky Mountain Middle School and the newly opened Deer Creek High School. For Scott, the end of each school year meant conversations about how to balance the needs of her son and her music students. But the new childcare center at Deer Creek has changed the game for her and 2-year-old Benjamin.
13: The daycare is one of the reasons that I could go back to teaching full-time this year and help start our orchestra program at Deer Creek.
3: With some help from Mom, Benjamin shared his support for the childcare center as well.
13: Do you like school?
14: Yeah.
13: You love school. You left school.
14: I love school.
13: My name
14: is Jayden.
3: Benjamin is one of 8 toddlers at the center. There are also 8 infants and 16 preschoolers. Monthly tuition is $650 for infants, $600 for toddlers, and $550 for 2 to 5-year-olds. That's compared to Utah's average of $1,180 per month for child care, according to nonprofit advocacy group First 5 Years Fund. The child care center is only for teachers this year. The district hopes to expand so other staff members' kids can participate in the future. Christine Weller, KPCW News.
2: Heber City leaders approved 3 new public infrastructure districts for development north of downtown. KPCW's Grace Dorfler reports council members say the PIDs could help more people achieve homeownership.
6: Heber council members say they decided in favor of the new Tava Highlands Public Infrastructure Districts, or PIDs, because the tool could help first-time homebuyers afford a down payment. They're a way to use bonds to pay for infrastructure in new development. The debt is repaid through special assessments levied on property owners within the PID boundaries. Throughout the summer, council members remained uncertain about whether to allow 3 PIDs in the Highlands, a development of over 800 homes near the Utah Valley University Wasatch campus. But at a meeting Tuesday, the council said it's negotiated an agreement that will benefit the city. Councilmember Aaron Sheetwood asked the developers to include information about home costs with and without the PIDs in every property sale.
15: Yes, they've got a definite impact in their future taxes, but they're also seeing the benefit right now in being able to get into potentially something that they couldn't get into if it was $40,000 higher.
6: The PIDs mean that buyers' mortgages will be less expensive, but property taxes will be higher. The city also negotiated over $2 million for public benefits from the developer, including $1.6 million for a new section of College Way, $400,000 for improvements to the neighborhood playground, and $70,000 for the dog park. Councilmember Yvonne Barney abstained from the vote, saying she likes the project but doesn't like PIDs. The rest of the council unanimously supported creating the districts. Heber City is a financial supporter of KPCW. Grace Dorfler, KPCW News.
2: The North Summit Fire District is crediting a baseball coach's quick actions with helping save a child's life during practice Tuesday. The fire district says the child was hit by a baseball at Hennifer Town Park around 5 p.m. and was unresponsive. A coach immediately began CPR, which authorities say made a critical difference. Crews arrived minutes later, used a defibrillator to restore the child's pulse, and flew them to Salt Lake's hospital for treatment. North Summit Fire says the incident is an important reminder of the importance of CPR and AED training. An amazing story. We'll be right back with more news right after this.
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2: Well, skiers can explore another 200 acres of terrain at Deer Valley Resort this winter. KPCW's Grace Dorfler has the latest on East Village expansion.
6: Deer Valley will debut 7 new ski runs and 1 new ski lift for the 2026-2027 season, the latest additions to its East Village terrain. Senior Director of Mountain Operations Garrett Lang said on a recent tour of East Village, with this phase of the expansion, the resort will have a total of 209 ski runs and 32 lifts. After a lackluster snow year last season, Lang says he's hoping for better conditions this winter.
17: As amazing as last year was and getting that terrain open and everything. We just weren't able to see its full potential. So really looking forward to this year and just seeing the full potential of the expansion.
6: The expanded terrain is off Hale Peak, where Deer Valley is installing a chairlift via helicopter this fall. Besides the ski terrain, Lang says construction continues year-round on guest lodges. The Park Peak Lodge features sweeping mountain views, a patio, two bars, and eight dining options. It will open for the 2027-2028 season. The East Village Lodge at the base is also set to open then. East Village has more than doubled Deer Valley's skiable acreage. The resort has not yet announced its opening day for the 2026-2027 season. Deer Valley Resort is a financial supporter of KPCW. Grace Dorfler, KPCW News.
2: Ski resorts often carry a marquee slogan to set themselves apart. Vail, which advertises the experience of a lifetime, is giving some of its resorts unique brand identities. KPCW's Connor Thomas reports that includes Park City Mountain.
18: Breckenridge and Keystone Resort led the way with their Kingdom of Breck and Lifetime of Firsts brand announcements in August. Now it's Park City's turn to be larger than life. Vail Resorts is rolling out new marketing strategies at select North American resorts ahead of the 2026-27 winter season. The larger-than-life brand platform is already embodied in the form of a 22-foot superpipe cut into the hill above Old Town Park City. It will host Sean White's Snow League slopestyle competition come January. The Olympic gold medalist will play a large role in Park City Mountain's new platform, says Vice President and Chief Operating Officer Deidre Walsh. White will be voicing a new digital ad.
19: Some other resorts are also looking at their new brand platforms, but it's not something that's happened across every mountain. Park City is a really special mountain. It's a place that means a lot to us as a company. And I think this is about our demonstration of this brand coming to life and how we continue to invest now and also into the future.
18: Park City Mountain is the largest resort in the United States when measured by public skiable acreage. In a Tuesday announcement, the resort touted $144 million invested in lifts, snowmaking, and other improvements in the last decade. Vail Resort's Epic Promise Employee Foundation is a financial supporter of KPCW. Connor Thomas, KPCW News.
2: Midway has pared back the area where nightly rentals are permitted. KPCW's Grace Dorfler has details on that decision.
6: With a vote Tuesday, the Midway City Council retracted the borders of its nightly rental zone, meaning dozens of properties are no longer eligible for short-term stays. Councilmember Andrew Osborne said the move reflects how Midway has evolved over the years.
20: I'm totally on board and could be fine with it being eliminated from our city in an effort to double down on people who live here every night, every day.
6: Residents had a mix of perspectives on the change, with most commenters critiquing rental properties. Jody and Agnes says she doesn't want short-term rentals to compromise her close-knit neighborhood.
21: At the end of the day, we're raising children on this street, and there are a lot of kids on that street. And I think that's important.
6: On the other hand, Jackson Heron said he's benefited from short-term rentals.
22: It helps people who are in between long-term housing, who need housing at affordable rates. It introduces people to the community. It extends opportunities for those that want to stay and contribute to the local economy.
6: For detailed information about the affected regions, visit kpcw.org. Grace Dorfler, KPCW News.
2: And after weeks of questions and criticism, the developers behind a 20,000-seat outdoor music venue proposed for the mouth of Provo Canyon are starting over. The Salt Lake Tribune reports the Provo City Council has said developers of the Vesper Amphitheater have withdrawn their project application and plan to restart the process. Well, Park City's mountains hold decades of mining history that locals have worked to preserve. Now, as KPCW's Ula Britt Libre reports, a new interactive trail takes hikers, bikers, and chairlift riders on a trip through time.
23: A roughly 7-mile loop featuring 24 historic sites will open with a ribbon cutting during Park City's Miners' Day, September 7th. The route starts at the Park City Museum, snakes up Sweeney's Switchbacks to the Silver King Complex, down through Empire Canyon, then finishes back on Main Street. The trail is a multi-year initiative by the Friends of Ski Mountain Mining History to expand public understanding of the town's past, says the group's co-chair, Colleen Logan.
24: Our silver mining heritage is who we are,
0: And that's, you know, that's been the entire foundation of Friends of Ski Mountain Mining History, is to preserve our heritage so that we don't become just another resort town. It is what makes us distinct.
23: Hikers will download a free map that plays GPS-triggered audio narratives at each site. Fellow co-chair Don Roll says funding the roughly $220,000 project was a collaborative effort.
1: Over 90% of the cost of the implementing the trail and marketing the trail has been covered by grants. And it's state grants, federal grants, county grants, local grants. So it's been a true Utah-wide effort to bring this to reality.
23: The trail includes a 10-mile variation for bikers. Those looking for a less strenuous option can take either the Town Lift or Payday Express straight to the Silver King Mine Complex. Ula Britt Libre, KBCW News.
2: And Egyptian Theater manager Randy Barton received this year's Spirit of Hospitality Award. KPCW's Christine Weller reports the award recognizes those who have made a lasting impact on the local hospitality community.
3: Randy Barton was honored with the Miles Brademan Spirit of Hospitality Award at the Park City Chamber and Visitors Bureau annual meeting. Born and raised in Utah, Barton has lived in Summit County for over 50 years. As his longtime friend Bob Richer put it, he played a starring role in creating a Park City filled with music, theater, comedy, and the arts. Barton founded Mountain Town Stages, now Mountain Town Music, in 1999. He's the name behind the Stonecutters restaurant chain. Barton also played a 40-year role in building KPCW. Barton has participated in local theater since 1976. He also saved the Egyptian Theater from going dark multiple times.
4: Randy has always fought the good fight for the arts. For this and your 50 years of contributions to Park City and the way you've touched every corner of our community with kindness, vision, and joy, we salute you and honor you today.
3: Barton said he was honored to receive the award. He said people should be welcomed everywhere in the world, and the way to do that is through hospitality.
5: To me, hospitality really is sharing. It's a moment that brings pleasure and contentment to those that you entertain.
3: Barton said he plans to keep growing and entertaining. He's a proponent of never thinking you've done it. The Park City Chamber is a financial supporter of KPCW. Christine Weller, KPCW News.
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1: And I'm going to take the opportunity to use this introduction to make an announcement. And the announcement is that I've retired from a few things. I've retired, don't panic, from Zoom. I don't care who you are, we're never going to meet on Zoom again.
0: Ill-Advised is billed as a podcast for people who don't get out much and can't handle it when they do. It begins its third season this week, and Bill Nye joins us definitely not on Zoom. Thanks so much for being with us.
2: My pleasure.
0: We should explain. The premise is you take questions from listeners, many of them about awkward social situations. Well, let me give you an example. If someone says, do you remember me? And you don't.
2: Yeah, that's a tough one. I spend half my life standing in front of people waiting for clues. I would never go up to somebody and say, do you remember me? It's an aggressive question. You should be gracious about it and just come up and say, you may remember my name is so-and-so and we met at so-and-so. That's called civilized behavior. But when that happens, I just stand there and wait for clues. No one forgives you for forgetting their name or their existence.
0: Is it satisfying to have reached a certain stage in your life where people turn to you for advice?
2: Well, the thing about it is, yeah, I mean, it happens to people after 50. The idea is that you've been around and you might have picked up some useful information, which is possible. But whether or not you can apply it or interpret it in a valuable way is another thing. You only have to look around the world to see how old men taking care of everything is going. You don't need me to tell you that it's not going well.
0: I have to ask you, as the masterful actor and entertainer that you are, when somebody asks you a question, do you go for the joke or do you go for the entertaining answer?
2: We will always go for the joke. That's why I put in so many disclaimers at the beginning. I mean, a man from Mongolia was concerned because he thought that his horse had gone off him, and he called me. Like, I'm going to know what to do. I sat on a horse once up a mountain in full armor above the snow line, but the horse did not move. Anyway, I know nothing about horses. I think in the end I suggested a box of chocolates. But I mean, the joke is, if there is a joke, I hope there's a joke, which is that I have no better idea about what people should do about anything than they do.
0: May I ask you a couple of questions?
2: Yeah.
0: It's been a terrifically hot summer. You are known for your sartorial sagacity. What do you think about men not wearing socks with shoes?
2: Oh, socks with shoes. The thing is, I will fight to defend a man's right to go out sockless. But I just don't want to be like him. And I also, to be perfectly frank, I don't want to stand too close to a man who's wearing trousers, shoes, and no socks. It just makes me uneasy. And it does offend me from an aesthetic point of view.
0: It's a great responsibility, even if you're just joking, to give advice to people.
2: Yeah, but I don't answer anything important. I answer on the spot. There's no preparation. I try and make it as inconsequential as is humanly possible. That's what we're shooting for. It's a cup of tea with me. I really do only answer questions on things like Marmite or trouser length or socks. If you hear me at any point giving advice about your romantic life or your sexual situation, call a cab.
1: This episode's playlist is called Dance Tunes for Snake Hips. You know who you are. And the first track is by Prince. Finally, we're getting around to it. It's called It's About That Walk. And I really, really like it. And there's a lyric.
0: You have a playlist with each episode.
2: Yeah. You get a playlist and you get a recommendation of a book. And I read a little bit of the book. I do quite a lot of radio. And people have started coming up to me. And this is quite a frequent thing. People come up and they say, I love, for instance, I do a radio serial called Charles Paris Mysteries. And they come up and they say, I love Charles Paris. And I say, well, that's great. Thank you. And they say, because I have trouble sleeping.
0: I get that, and our show is on in the morning.
2: Oh, really? Well, there you go. You know what I'm talking about. And they say, you know, I put you on, and I'm out like a light. I try and take it as a compliment, but it's a tough one.

0: Bill Nye. His podcast, Ill-Advised, is rolling out its third season this week. Bill Nye, thanks so much for joining us today.
1: My pleasure.
0: Plastic pollution is a major problem around the globe. What if we could recycle some of that plastic by eating it? NPR science reporter Ari Daniel tells us about researchers who use plastic to make cookies. Didn't get to taste them, though.
2: Transforming plastic into a snack may sound a little tough to swallow, but Lahiro Jayakoti, a synthetic microbiologist at Southern Illinois University Carbondale, says, just think of a cow.
3: Can you eat grass? No. But cow, take the grass and it produces milk. We use milk to make many, many different products.
2: In other words, living creatures are like chemistry labs, converting raw ingredients into new materials. Microbes excel at this kind of thing, so Jayakoti decided to try genetically engineering yeast to digest plastic, specifically the kind often used in water bottles and food packaging. PhD student Sandhya Jayasekra first took the intact plastic, along with ground-up corn husks and stalks, and broke it all down into simpler molecules.
4: So those molecules are available as a food for the yeast.
2: She then gave it to the yeast, which processed this mix of disintegrated plastic and corn to make a gluey protein paste, which Jayasekra mixed with vanilla and beta-carotene that were produced by other yeast and different food ingredients like oatmeal. A 3D food printer then turned that slurry into small cookies. Here's Lahiro Jayakoti.
3: There is no micro or nanoplastic embedded into this cookie, so we are not eating plastic.
2: Nor has anyone actually eaten the cookie yet. There are still safety tests to be done. The process is pricey, uses a lot of energy, and not much of the plastic makes it into the final cookie.
3: This is a proof of concept, right?
4: Kind of a beginning of a journey.
2: Still, the researchers say they hope the cookies may at some point be made from plastic waste on-site in extreme or difficult environments, like outer space or disaster zones. This work was presented at the American Chemical Society meeting in Chicago last week.
5: I think the concept is right on the mark.
2: Pamela Silver is a synthetic biologist at Harvard Medical School who wasn't involved in the research. She says the idea of turning plastic into food isn't new. The real barriers to making it a reality tend to be scalability, cost, and texture.
5: Texture comes from fats. So in all the foods you eat, meat, cheese, everything you eat, it's the fat that makes you enjoy it.
2: There's not much fat in these new plastic-derived cookies, but Silver welcomes this kind of thinking, which may one day provide a sweeter solution to a less-than-palatable problem. Ari Daniel, NPR News.
0: Since 1986, children have been seeing themselves on the pages of the cherished book series, The Babysitter's Club.
6: The Babysitter's Club member I identify with the most is probably Claudia, because she's super artsy, and I really align with that the most.
7: Christy, I think we're both athletic. I feel that I'm a leader, like her.
8: Mary Ann, because she really likes reading, and she loves cats.
9: I think when I was younger, I definitely wanted to be a Stacy. Let's be honest, I'm probably a Mary Ann.
10: I'm shy, like Mary Ann. I'm kind of bossy, like Christy, and I'm tall, like Stacy, but I definitely wasn't as sophisticated. So I'm a little mosaic.
11: Head on the pillow at night, I know that I'm probably a Mallory.
12: Mary Ann, flat out Mary Ann.
0: Ah, a sampling of fans, Gus and Hank Lichtig, Lila Ashworth, NPR's Wanda Summers and Layla Fadel, and author Becky Albertalli and Anne M. Martin, the creator of the beloved series. The Babysitter's Club turns 40 this year, and its characters, Christy, Marianne, Stacy, Claudia, and the rest, have moved seamlessly between books, graphic novels, TV, and someday soon, even a musical. NPR's Barry Hardiman went to Martin's house to talk about why the series has meant so much to so many generations.
13: I'm a Stacy with a Christy rising, and both parts of me are vibrating with excitement as Anne M. Martin walks us through her office in upstate New York.
14: Behind you is,
13: 40 years after Christy called her first Babysitters Club meeting to order, Martin is still surrounded by the world she created.
14: Babysitters Club, super specials, Babysitters Club mysteries.
13: The bookshelves in Martin's office are lined with candy-color Babysitters Club books in every kind of format you can think of, like the old ones with the classic block lettering on the front and the girls in varying styles of 80s bangs.
14: Original novels and then foreign editions.
13: Martin's writing career isn't limited to the BSC.
1: Where are the other novels? You're so prolific.
13: I do. They're over here. Over the past four decades, she's written more than 100 books and won multiple awards, including a Newbery Honor for the standalone A Corner of the Universe. She says she's most proud of that one, a novel called Rain, Rain, and of course, Christy's Great Idea, the first book in the Babysitter's Club series.
15: Were you a babysitter growing up?
14: Yep. Well, I started as a mother's helper when I was about 10, I guess, and it just continued. I was still babysitting when I was in college, so I had plenty of experiences to draw on.
13: Populating the club,
14: Christy, Claudia, Stacy, and Marianne,
13: and others from the Babysitter's Club multiverse, Martin drew on the relationships from her own life.
14: Marianne is based on me. She's the shy one. She liked reading. She liked needlework. And then Christy was based on my best friend, Beth, who was the one who had all the big ideas.
16: This is the 66th time I have wished her a happy birthday.
13: That's Beth McKeever. Martin just turned 71, but they were little kids when they met, living on the same street, just a couple houses apart. The two girls became fast friends.
16: I think the thing that made me Christy is I probably saw things and said, I think we can do this. Although she did use the word bossy to me, so I don't know, I have to think about that.
13: They played together all the time. Circuses, libraries, plays, forts.
16: Like, okay, it's raining today, but it's icy rain, so what do we do next? We're going to go get our ice skates. That's what we're going to go do next.
13: And that was the magic of the books. A can-do spirit, real friendships, plus that grain of responsibility from the babysitting business. The girls were in charge of something. Sometimes Martin wrote about really hard stuff, death, divorce, illness, fighting with your best friend, or, like babysitter Stacy, living with diabetes.
14: When I first started writing the books, I had two good friends who were diabetic, and I got, and still get, letters from kids who accurately diagnosed themselves as having diabetes just from having read about Stacy.
13: Martin did research. It was important to her to get it right.
14: I felt a great deal of responsibility, and I know how the stories and the characters impacted the readers, not just in terms of babysitting, but in terms of looking to the characters or to me as role models or people that they could go to for advice.
13: Becky Albertalli is the author of the Love, Simon series. She came into the BSE world through Karen, Christy's little sister.
11: My parents separated when I was 7, and Karen was the first time I had ever read about a family that looked like mine. I was a joint custody kid. It was like that first time seeing something about my own life reflected in a book.
13: Albertalli is one of the writers chosen to collaborate on the 40th anniversary edition, the Babysitter's Club fan edition, Babysitter Summer.
11: The like prevailing feeling of it was like an honor on top of an honor.
13: Each author wrote a chapter from the point of view of an original club member. She wrote the Christy story.
11: She is a very, very beloved character among LGBT women. You could interpret the original Christy storylines and character as somewhat queer-coded.
13: In Albertalli's chapter, Christy meets a girl named Rowan, who's openly queer. It's the beginning of a summer of self-discovery for Christy.
11: I was a little like bisexual kid as I was reading these books, but I had no idea. Like, that was something that I figured out in adulthood, decades later. So this was an opportunity to kind of give this character some of the clarity that I did not have at the time.
13: Albertalli had Martin's blessing for the storyline. Christy does get to kiss a girl. It's just another expansion of a world that, with the exception of the fact that the babysitters still use a landline, has been growing and changing since 1986. Anne M. Martin has now watched generations of her readers grow up.
14: The legacy that I see or I hope for is that the books have helped to turn kids into readers. I get so many letters from people who read the books and have grown up to become writers, librarians, teachers, bloggers. I think that's fabulous.
13: Barry Hardiman, NPR News.
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0: And this is Weekend Edition from NPR News. 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
2: 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We want to thank you for tuning in this morning to NPR's Weekend Edition and the KPCW Weekend Report. We've got a beautiful day ahead of us today on this Saturday. Sunny and nice, 77 the high in Park City, 84 in the Heber Valley. We do want to remind folks that Swiss days are ongoing in Midway today, so you could see some increased traffic throughout that area, as well as we have the point-to-point mountain biking race going on across the Park City area. That started in Round Valley this morning. It's going to end in the Utah Olympic Park. If you're getting out on the trails this morning, you're going to want to use Park City Mountain Resort, Canyons, or UOP and save Deer Valley and Round Valley for the afternoon. 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
5: From NPR and WBEZ Chicago, this is Wait, Wait, Don't Tell Me, the NPR News Quiz. I'm Alzo Slade.
6: And I'm Peter Sagal. After a hellish 9 months at sea, a cursed ship finally made it to port. Everybody on board lined up to go ashore, except for the truly eager who just used the catapult on the flight deck to fling themselves there. We'll ask who was happy to be on dry land, plus Ohio's own poet Maggie Smith tells us how to transform our problems into art, and Alzo Slade is shocked when our panelists turn on each other.
5: Oh no, it's the inverted stomp face breaker.
6: We got a lot of unexpected moves coming up in our quiz right after this hour's news.
7: Live from NPR News in Washington, I'm Linda Kenyon. U.S. Central Command confirms the U.S. has destroyed three Iranian oil tankers near Karg Island after Iran targeted two U.S. Navy warships. The attacks come after President Trump told reporters he agrees with Vice President J.D. Vance, who said the conflict in Iran is no longer a war.
8: I would say that it's intermittent. You know, we do intermittent strikes. So I heard what he said, and it was interesting because I think that there's a lot of truth that we're not fighting right now. There's no fighting.
7: Earlier, the president referred to the military conflict as, quote, small potatoes for us. It's not a big thing. The U.S. has spent more than $36 billion in the fight against Iran, while 18 service members have been killed. The Kremlin says it is instituting a 72-hour pause on strikes against Kyiv. This coincides with the visit of U.S. envoys Steve Witkoff and Jared Kushner, who are in Moscow to meet with Russian President Putin. They're trying to broker an end to Russia's war against Ukraine, which is now in its fifth year. The BBC's Steve Rosenberg reports.
9: I have to say, expectations of some kind of breakthrough here are pretty low. And that's based on a couple of things. I mean, first of all, as far as Steve Witkoff is concerned, this is his eighth visit to Russia as envoy over the last year and a half. He's had a lot of face time with Vladimir Putin. They've sat at the table talking for many hours. The previous seven trips did not produce a breakthrough. And also from the speeches, from the public statements that President Putin has been making recently, there is no hint there, no sign that the Kremlin leader is ready to compromise.
7: Ukrainian President Zelensky released a statement saying that he spoke with the U.S. envoys, saying Ukraine will honor the ceasefire in airstrikes against Moscow. Witkoff and Kushner will head to Kyiv tomorrow after they wrap up their talks in Russia. California's attorney general is investigating OpenAI over its systems hack into another artificial intelligence company. As NPR's Bobby Allen reports, more than a dozen other states are also probing that incident.
10: California Attorney General Rob Bonta's office says state investigators are examining the hack of startup Hugging Face, which was breached by rogue OpenAI bots. Bonta tells NPR in a statement that California authorities are weighing the AI industry's compliance with consumer protection, data security, and criminal laws. Montana, Alabama, and several other states have launched similar probes. OpenAI's agents went haywire and autonomously hacked into Hugging Face's systems during a cybersecurity test. The episode has sparked calls from state and federal lawmakers for greater oversight of the rapidly advancing frontier of AI development. Separately, OpenAI has announced its most powerful system yet, known as Astra. The company says it has beefed up guardrails. Bobby Allen, NPR News.
7: You're listening to NPR News. Flock cameras are facing intense backlash over privacy concerns. The license plate readers are used by police across the country. Flock recently changed some of its features to prevent abuse. But as NPR's Meg Anderson reports, the fight against those cameras is largely bipartisan and unlikely to go away anytime soon.
11: In the span of just over a week, Pennsylvania Governor Josh Shapiro, a Democrat, said he'd welcome a state ban on the cameras. Texas Governor Greg Abbott, a Republican, froze state spending for them. And Florida Governor Ron DeSantis, also a Republican, said his state is revoking permits for them on highways. Jay Stanley is a policy analyst at the ACLU.
12: We're seeing opposition from the left, from MAGA Republicans, mainstream Republicans, centrists.
11: The reasons people oppose Flock are different. Some liberals warn the technology has been used to track immigrants. Some conservatives say it could be used to create a national gun registry. But regardless of political party, recent polling shows more Americans now disapprove of the cameras than approve of them. Meg Anderson, NPR News.
7: Apple has relabeled Lake Ontario to Lake America for U.S. users of its Maps app. The change comes after Google did the same. President Trump ordered a new name for the body of water amid his escalating trade war with Canada. As of Wednesday, Apple Maps shows Lake America for U.S. users, while users outside the U.S. will see Lake Ontario. Canadian leaders have rejected the move. I'm Linda Kenyon, NPR News in Washington.
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5: 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I'm your judge and scorekeeper, Alzo Slade, but my friends, they just call me Your Honor. And here's your host at the Rose Music Center in Huber Heights, Ohio, Peter Sagal.
16: Thank you, Alzo. Thank you, everybody. Thank you so much. It's great to be with you. We have a great show for you today. Later on, we're going to be talking to America's favorite poet, Maggie Smith. But first, I want to say how delighted we are to be here just outside Dayton, Ohio. And I mean that, because between flight delays and cancellations, we almost didn't make it here. It's like Dayton is the birthplace of flight, and they've decided no one else can have it. So I'm going to recommend that you join us here by phone to play our games. The number is 1-888-WAIT-WAIT. That's 1-888-924-8924. Let's welcome our first listener contestant. Hi, you're on Wait, Wait, Don't Tell Me.
17: Hi, this is Ames from West Orange, New Jersey.
16: West Orange, New Jersey? My native grounds. What do you do there?
17: I'm a public policy lawyer at a think tank in New York City.
16: Oh, wow. So you're coming up with really good ideas to improve society that will never, ever, ever be used.
17: Hey, we have high hopes, and I'm also playing today, hopefully as a surprise, to win for my dad, who's a longtime fan of the show.
16: Oh, really? That's exciting. Was your dad, we've been around for a while, did your dad force you to listen to the show when you were a child?
17: Way back in the Carl Castle days.
16: Yeah, yeah. And so is this your thanks to him for doing that or your revenge?
17: Thank you and many more.
16: Oh, well, that's great. Well, welcome to the show, Ames. Let me introduce you to our panel this week. First up, she is the brains behind the internet goldmine Depths of Wikipedia. You can follow her on socials at Depths of Wikipedia. It's Annie Rowarda.
17: I do follow you.
16: Next, he's the host of the Coastal Idiots podcast and will be appearing at the Comedy Studio in Cambridge, Massachusetts on September 12th. It's Shane Torres. And he's a correspondent for CBS Sunday Morning. It's our old friend, Mo Rocca.
18: Hi, Ames.
17: Hi, Mo.
16: So, Ames, welcome to the show. You're going to start us off with Who's Alzo This Time? Alzo Slade, right here, is going to read you three quotations from this week's news. Your job, just correctly identify or explain two of them. Do that, you'll win our prize. Any voice from our show you might choose for your voicemail. Are you ready to go?
17: I'm ready.
16: Your first quote, then, is a sign at a bar in Thailand.
19: Attention, soldiers. The beer you deserve is here.
16: The bar put up that sign because what just showed up at a port in Thailand after a record-setting 9 months at sea?
17: Would that be the aircraft carrier Abraham Lincoln?
16: It is the USS Abraham Lincoln. Very good. After an unprecedented deployment, the aircraft carrier just finally made port in Pattaya, Thailand. And let me tell you, there is not a missile on board that can do as much damage as 5,000 sailors who just got their first shore leave in 9 months. We've all seen the stories of deteriorating conditions on the ship. The captain said at this point the boat, quote, looks like a dirty car in a parking lot, unquote. So the sailors on board are excited to try all the amenities Thailand has to offer, like enough food and working restrooms.
18: Boy, that must have been some poopy poop deck. That poor aircraft carrier. I never thought that an aircraft carrier could have it worse than the president it was named for.
16: That's true.
18: Yes. I mean, it's been treated worse.
16: Other than that, Mrs. Lincoln, how was the cruise? There are rules. They can't just go nuts. There are rules for this shore leave. This is true. The sailors are not allowed to go to the red light district in town. Or for some reason they can't do any jet skiing, right? But they are encouraged to check out the area's museums and religious sites. For example, they can go to the brand new Museum of Prostitution.
20: Why are you looking at me?
16: I mean, did you know this, by the way, that apparently, even though Thailand is known for it, prostitution is actually illegal.
21: Everything's illegal.
18: No, even the King and I, it's illegal to stage a production of The King and I in Thailand.
16: No, really?
18: It's true. That's not funny, it's just interesting.
16: Right.
18: Right.
19: But you can grammatically stage The King and Me. That's acceptable.
16: Yeah.
18: That's how you get around it.
16: The worst thing you can do in Thailand is have a bunch of prostitutes perform The King and I.
20: I just think it's so funny to think that The King and I and prostitution are both, like, if they're both in jail.
16: Yeah.
20: You're like, what are you in for? Singing.
22: Yeah.
18: Yeah, and when somebody sings Getting to Know You in prison,
16: yeah,
18: it's not something you want to hear.
22: Yeah.
18: Getting to know all about you. No, please stay away.
16: Ames, here is your next quote.
19: We are a culture running full tilt toward little metal spikes.
16: That was a New York Times writer talking about how Americans are all suddenly very comfortable voluntarily getting pricked with what?
17: A vaccine?
6: It's not actually. It's the only thing they're not doing is vaccines. Now that you mention it, but everything else they're getting through what?
0: Oh, shots.
6: Yeah, needles. Exactly. Okay. Whether it's Botox, wellness, vitamin cocktails, fillers, or simply good old heroin, America loves getting shots now. Celebrities like Gwyneth Paltrow and Harry Styles have led the way by promoting their own wellness injection journeys. Oh. You can't argue with the results. Both of them are still alive.
18: But I wonder if it's, what celebrity would be the easiest to find a vein on? Because that's the whole, I'm just wondering, like, because that's the whole challenge, right? Like, it's harder, you don't like needles if it's hard to find a vein.
6: Yeah, well, I think you just need to check the last issue of People magazine with America's most vascular celebrities.
20: I want to go back to the point about the celebrities are endorsing their own wellness shots.
6: Yes.
20: So it's like on brand for Gwyneth Paltrow to have like a lavender skin shot or whatever. Yeah. I want to know the trashy version, like the Jelly Roll donut cake shot or you know, like somebody I would take a shot. Somebody Ohioans would take a shot.
6: All right, Ames, here is your last quote.
1: She inspires a lot of girls because she has 150 careers.
6: That was someone in line at a book signing for a new novel about whom?
0: Oh, my gosh. I'm gonna ask for a hint one more time.
6: Well, she's probably had more than 150 careers, and you can buy her in any of their costumes.
0: Oh, that's definitely Barbie.
6: It is Barbie, yes. Barbie Dreamscape is an instant number one New York Times bestseller. It's the first Barbie book aimed at young adults, but it has found an audience with lots of regular, lame, old adults. The book tells what happens when Barbie graduates from Barbie school and is not assigned a job, right? So instead of being, say, Dr. Barbie or race car driver Barbie, she's just failure to launch Barbie. And it's a crisis for her because there's no Barbie dream house, but there is a Barbie nightmare apartment with a mouse problem.
21: Hey, Barbie, just keep at it, and soon you'll end up on the panel of Wait, Don't Tell
6: Me. Exactly. But apparently people are, like, really into this. They're into Barbie facing real issues. Like, well, she's always had relatable struggles with body image. Like, ladies, don't you hate it when your head pops off? But the thing is, so there's this kind of nostalgia among adults to read about their childhood icons as adults. And so there are other possibilities, like it's finally time for the very depressed caterpillar.
21: Aww.
6: On Monday, he ate through one leaf, and on Tuesday, he didn't feel like he could eat anything.
18: The slinky with spinal stenosis. Can't even get down the steps.
6: I'm just imagining a slinky having to use one of those little electric chairs going down the stairway. Oh, yeah, you know.
20: When I was your age.
6: Yeah,
20: I
6: haven't been able to do that for a while.
18: Five little monkeys jumping on the bed. One fell off and died.
1: This is getting real soggy.
6: Yeah. Alza, how did Ames do on our quiz?
1: Ames made his father proud. He got 3 out of 3. Perfect score.
6: Well done, Ames. I hope that pleases your father.
0: Thank you, Peter. Thank you, Aldo, your honor.
6: Thank you. Take care. Right now, panel, it's time for you to answer some questions about this week's news. Mo, there's a new dating tactic among young men. They're bragging about it. They say that in order to be hotter and more attractive, they stop doing what?
18: They stop showering.
6: They stop showering.
18: Yep.
6: That's right,
18: Whoa.
6: Mo. This is a new trend primarily among young men called pheromone maxing. And the idea, it's genius when you think about it, is if you stop showering, then you can attract people with your natural scent, right? Nothing says mysteriously but powerfully attractive like ripples of scent emanating off you, like heat waves off pavement, right? Dedicated pheromone maxers don't rely merely on their natural musk. They also are learning how to inflate their colorful throat sacs.
21: Can I just say for the listeners at home, there are looks of disgust and dry heaves in the crowd
6: right
21: now.
6: It really is amazing.
18: It's hot enough as it is.
1: But also for the listener at home, it's 90 degrees in here, so everybody's musty.
6: Oh, yeah.
1: everybody's hooking up tonight.
21: Okay, sounds like a pheromone maxer here.
16: Yeah, the pheromones are thick in the air here at the Rose Music Center.
20: So this pheromone maxing is just not bathing.
16: Yes.
20: Yeah. So this is like when the Uber came out and they're like, it's not taxi, it's rideshare. Like they're just kind of, they're selling us something we already have.
16: Exactly.
18: Wow, the USS Abraham, my God, can you imagine?
20: When
18: that port of call must have been crazy. Everyone
20: what a den of lust it must be.

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5: 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From NPR and WBEZ Chicago, this is Wait, Wait, Don't Tell Me, the NPR News Quiz. I'm Alzo Slade. We're playing this week with Mo Rocca, Annie Rarada, and Shane Torres. And here again is your host at the Rose Music Center in Huber Heights, Ohio, Peter Sagal.
6: Thank you, Alzo. Thank you, everybody. Thank you so much. Right now, it is time for the Wait, Wait, Don't Tell Me Bluff the Listener game. Call 1-888-WAIT-WAIT to play your game in the air. Hi, you're on Wait, Wait, Don't Tell Me.
7: Hi, Peter. This is Alex Urbanek from Peoria, Illinois.
6: Beautiful Peoria downstate. What do you do there?
7: I'm actually a freelance software developer, currently looking for more contracts, and spend my time hiking and doing woodworking stuff.
6: Woodworking stuff? Really? That's pretty cool. There might be more of the future in that, because they haven't come up with a chatbot that can do that yet.
7: That's exactly what I've been thinking.
6: Yeah. Well, welcome to the show, Alex. You're going to play our game in which you have to tell truth from fiction. Alzo, what's Alex's topic?
5: Drama at the fruit farm.
6: Who doesn't love going to the fruit farm? Where else can I pay 50% more for apples and have to pick them myself? But this week there was an unusual controversy at the Gravely Family Fruit Farm in the United Kingdom. Our panelists are going to dish about it. Pick the real story and get the wait waiter of your choice on your voicemail. Are you ready to play?
7: Absolutely.
6: First, let's hear from Shane Torres.
8: The Gravely Fruit Farm Weekly Farmers Market is normally family-friendly, featuring all the beloved farmers market staples, produce, pastries, and a man playing guitar with no amplification. All of that came to a halt last weekend when two rival vendors had a war of words that turned into the British version of the OK Corral shootout, but with fresh produce. Alfie Kane, a mild-mannered baker, accused Andrew Bewley, a pumpkin vendor, of taking his coveted spot in the middle of the market. But the baker wasn't having it. He took a 3-day-old baguette, which is the hardest thing known to man, and smashed one of Kane's gourds before storming off. Hours later, the fight elevated when a giant pumpkin flew through the air and smashed the baker's stand. "Taste my orange revenge," yelled Bewley. Kane, Cain did not know that Bewley, outside of farming extremely large gourds, was also a well-known British war reenactor. Such a serious one that he had a functioning replica catapult in his trailer. Bewley sailed pumpkins through the air with vengeance. Mayhem reigned over the market for close to 3 hours, with other vendors and patrons ducking for cover and building pumpkin bunkers out of what they could find. Finally, authorities showed up to stop the chaos, and for the next week, Gravely Farms has announced a new attraction, the pumpkin catapult. 4 pounds a shot.
0: A food fight at the fruit farm. Your next fruit scoop comes from Annie Rowarda.
9: When Farmer Jim and Mrs. Farmer Jane at the Gravely Fruit Farm finally finished their annual corn maze design, they were ecstatic. They couldn't wait to fly over it in their tiny plane and photograph the design from the sky. Their design was of a proud farmer woman holding 2 blue ribbon melons. It's based off a real event when Jane won the melon contest last year. So when they flew over the maze in their Cessna, they were shocked at what they saw. She didn't look like a woman with prized melons, the fruit. She looked like a woman with prized melons, the boobs. It was too late to change the corn maze. They could not make it less hot. The press was already there. When they unveiled the aerial photo to the crowd, people were aroused. And I mean shocked. When the local reporter, Robert Myers, asked, "So what's this based on?" And Farmer John responded, "My wife." Murmurs of "respect, dude," and "hell yeah," spread across the audience. The fruit farm is now proud of their busty corn woman. And the maze is the most popular one in history, with Royal Air Force planes buzzing over constantly.
0: The corn maze at the Gravely Fruit Farm ends up being unintentionally R-rated. Your last story of a farm fresh frenzy comes from Mo Rocco.
10: A carnival ride in the UK is being pilloried as distasteful over its Titanic-themed ride and slide. The ride at Gravely Fruit Farm takes place inside a replica model of the doomed 1912 liner. During each run, the mechanical stern, emblazoned with the name Titanic, tilts into the air nearly straight up. Riders cling on for dear life before gravity takes its toll and they slide down to a crash mat. You know, just like that scene in the movie where passengers slide down the deck to their deaths. Somebody must have watched that and thought, that looks fun. In fact, visitors do seem to love it. I mean, this ride is no Andrea Snoria. Still, many have taken to the farm's Facebook page to express outrage. So odd to have a children's ride themed around one of the worst tragedies in history, read one message. The farm had apologized, but has stuck with the ride's name. Why? Said the farm's spokesman. We're keeping the memory of the Titanic alive, and we're not making fun of the dead at all. Well, that's what I call a lame excusitania.
0: All right, so something happened at the Gravely Family Fruit Farm in the United Kingdom that got in the news this week. Was it from Shane, a food fight sort of went nuclear in their marketplace? From Annie, was it that the corn maze ended up being somewhat lascivious? Or from Mo Rocco, people are objecting to their new family attraction based on the sinking of the Titanic.
10: Thank you. Thank you.
0: Which of these do you think is the real story we heard about this family farm?
7: I'm pretty sure I actually saw a video of kids getting flung down a Titanic ride this week. So I'm going to go with Mo.
0: Okay. You're going to go pick Mo's story. Well, to bring you the correct answer, please listen to this.
11: We're keeping the memory of Titanic alive, and we're not making fun of the dead at all. I think it's really good that we keep it as Titanic.
0: There you are. That was Will Campbell Gray, the manager of Gravely Fruit Farm, defending the Titanic ride to the BBC. Congratulations, Alex. You got it right. You earned a point for Mo. You've won our prize, the voice of your choice, in your voicemail. Thank you so much for playing with us today.
7: Thank you for having me.
0: Thanks for being with us. Take care. And
6: and now the game we call Not My Job. About a decade ago, perhaps for the first time ever, a poem became a viral sensation. Good Bones by Maggie Smith was everywhere. That led to her best-selling memoir, You Could Make This Place Beautiful. Since then, she's written another New York Times bestseller, Dear Writer, Advice for the Creative Life, and she still lives in her hometown in Ohio, near Columbus. Maggie Smith, welcome back to Wait, Wait, Don't Tell Me.
12: Thanks for having me.
6: It's a pleasure to have you. It's nice to see you again. You joined us remotely when we were in Chicago some years ago.
12: I did.
6: Now we're here in your home turf, and I'm wondering, we're here in Ohio where you live. Are you a local celebrity? Do you get recognized?
12: No. I mean, sometimes.
6: Okay,
12: yeah,
6: sometimes.
12: Yeah, sometimes. Every once in a while, like at the grocery store, at the farmer's market or something, someone will pull me aside and say a little something.
6: Like what?
12: Like, oh, I've been through something similar to what you've been through. Thank you for that book. And then I have to say, I'm sorry. Let me get to the express lane.
6: Please.
12: Yes.
6: It's up because the express lane is for people with 12 issues or less.
12: And exactly. 12 red flags or less.
6: I was going to ask you about that because your poem, the one that became viral and Meryl Streep read that everybody was quoting, Good Bones, was about your divorce, which you wrote about in your memoir. And I've heard that you've become kind of a divorce doula. And that people, like, come to you and they seek you out because they know you've been through it and that you're wise and seasoned and you have wisdom. Is that the case?
12: Do I seem wise?
6: Well,
12: yeah.
6: You seem relatively wise.
12: I have joked that I've become sort of a divorce whisperer. That, like, people, when they're going through a thing, will, like, slide into my DMs. Like, people don't slide into my DMs for any kind of, like, fun reason.
6: Right.
12: It's always, like, do you know a good lawyer? Have you been, like, how do you sleep at night? Does it get better? I know. Well, I'm a lot of fun at parties.
13: These pickup lines are getting crazier and crazier these days.
12: Sometimes it works.
9: Divorce doula is a kind of fascinating metaphor. I'm just imagining, like, I'm getting a contraction. My water broke. What do I do?
12: Bear down.
6: Yeah.
12: Yeah.
6: You do a lot of readings.
12: I do.
6: And I have to ask, do you, when you do your readings, do the classic poet reading their own work voice?
12: Oh, God.
6: You know, because I could not stop for death, it kindly stop for me, that one.
12: We call it poet voice.
6: Do you really?
12: Yeah, it has a thing. I really hope I don't, but I worry I do.
6: Really?
12: Yeah. Only because I think I have a certain amount of, like, natural upspeak where I talk and it sounds like I'm asking a question, but I'm not asking a question. So that would be my version of poet
6: voice.
12: Like
6: the up-talk.
12: Up-talk, yeah.
9: And so do I. And many great people do.
12: I love that for us.
6: Yeah. I don't know. Does that, because I could not stop for death, it kindly stopped for me?
12: Right. Doesn't it make it feel contemporary?
13: I think we should do the rest of the show in that voice.
6: Yeah, I think we should.
12: I like this.
13: From NPR and WBEZ, Chicago.
14: I'm Alzo Slade.
12: I've ruined this for everyone now.
6: You so your latest book is called Dear Writer, Encouragement for Wisdom, Encouragement, Exercises for Writing. You've taught writing for a long time.
12: Mm-hmm.
6: And I want to know, as a teacher of writing, I've been one, I've met a lot, what is your philosophy of feedback? Are you brutally honest?
12: Ooh, I'm not.
6: No.
12: No.
6: You do the compliment sandwich type approach.
12: Like,
6: well, most of the words are spelled correctly, that's great.
12: That's great. There's text on the page.
6: Yeah.
12: That's a great head start. I do think the compliment sandwich is helpful.
6: It really is.
12: And not just in the writing classroom.
6: Oh, in life.
12: No, and just, like, you know, with your spouse, with
6: anybody.
12: Your children, anybody, your colleagues. No, I'm a questioner.
6: All right.
12: So instead of, like, concrete feedback, I'm like, I would like to know more about this. Can you tell me more about X?
6: Whoever told you could do this?
12: Who the hell do you think you are?
6: That's a good one. That's a great one.
12: Yes.
15: Why did you think you could waste my time?
9: You guys, there is a literacy crisis. I think we can encourage writing poetry even if it's bad.
6: And this is a question.
12: I
6: know this happened to me. This happened to me. This happened to me as a teacher. I'm sure it's happened to you. What do you do when someone who it means the best and is going to do anything you ask is going to work hard, but they clearly have no talent for it? What do you do?
12: super honest and say I've never had a student with zero talent.
16: Really?
12: I just don't think that is that's a thing.
13: Oh, if I thought that's what you told them. I was like, oh, my God.
12: You're the first.
16: Yeah, exactly.
14: Look, I've seen a lot of garbage in my day.
16: But you.
12: You are a no talent.
16: We are here near your home in Ohio. You've
12: yes.
16: lived here your whole life.
12: I have.
16: Is Ohio poetic? Does it inspire your work?
12: Is Ohio poetic, folks? Is Ohio poetic? Yes.
13: Peter, you're about to get jumped in the parking
14: lot. Yeah.
12: Ohio is incredibly poetic. We have amazing poets from Ohio. We have great musicians and songwriters from right here in Dayton, like Bob Pollard and Kim Deal.
16: Yeah. They know what they do. You know, I don't know if you heard the news, but speaking of Ohioans,
12: yes,
16: Travis and Taylor bought in. They got themselves a place up in Cleveland.
12: Yeah.
16: Have you considered maybe writing a poem of welcome to Ohio?
12: I haven't thought of that, no.
16: Yeah.
12: No.
17: Well,
16: maybe we can come
17: good.
16: Up with one right now.
12: Like a limerick?
16: Yeah, well, yeah, for example. I ask for professional interest. Have you ever written a limerick?
12: No, I have not. I'm not very good at, like, occasional poems. Like, I have to have an idea that comes to me.
16: Really?
12: Unfortunately.
10: And how are you with rhyming?
12: Poor.
16: So we couldn't, for example, you couldn't, like, improvise a poem right now?
12: No.
16: No, mm-hmm. not
12: gonna. I mean, I could, but
16: well,
12: I mean, I'm not going to.
16: Right.
14: Well, I think we would all love to hear you try. No.
9: Roses are red.
16: Well, Maggie Smith, it's great to have you back on our show. And this time, we have invited you here to play a game we're calling...
13: Oh, no, it's the inverted stomp face breaker.
16: So we assume you could win a poetry slam, so we thought we'd ask you about body slams.
12: Perfect.
16: Answer two to three questions about wrestling moves. You'll win our prize. One of our listeners, Alza, who is Maggie Smith playing for?
13: Melissa Groveman of Dayton, Ohio.
16: Here's your first question. The WWE's Santino Marella had a nearly unstoppable finishing move called the Cobra. What is the Cobra? Was it A, he'd wait until his opponent wasn't looking and then bite him in the ankle? B, he'd use a snake charmer's flute to hypnotize his opponent? Or C, he'd put a snake sock puppet on his arm, which would become sentient and bite his opponent on the neck?
12: I really want it to be B.
16: You want it to be B, the snake charmer's flute.
12: But I'm going to go with C.
16: Okay, the sock puppet.
12: Yes.
16: That's right.
12: Okay.
16: Marella first introduced the Cobra sock puppet in a match against Mick Foley, who had his own fighting sock puppet,
12: oh.
16: Mr. Socko. That was very good. You still have two more. Here we go.
12: Okay.
16: It's common to see foreign objects enter a wrestling ring, like your folding chairs, the occasional ladder. In 2022, Brock Lesnar raised the bar when he won a match by using what? A tractor... B, a jackhammer, or C, 25,000 M&M candies? They're like an A.
12: I'm going to go with tractor.
16: You're right, it was a tractor. He drove in a tractor and he used it to lift up the whole ring, spilling his opponent out on the ground.
12: Okay.
16: Last question. Wrestling is huge in Japan, and if you don't want to watch the typical wrestling match, you can enjoy which of these? A, big kaiju wrestling, where the ring is filled with a miniature cityscape and the wrestlers are all dressed as giant monsters. B, Zen wrestling, in which the two combatants meditate in order to see who can achieve inner peace first. Or C, quote, American wrestling, in which the opponents shoot at each other with toy guns.
12: I'm going to go with the Godzilla cityscape.
16: You're right, kaiju okay. wrestling. They love it there. I would pay to see that. Now
12: I
16: would be excited about.
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16: Also, how did Maggie Smith do in our quiz?
13: Maggie Smith, you did great. 3 out of 3, perfect score.
16: There she is. Well done. Maggie Smith is an award-winning poet whose newest book, Dear Writer, is available now in paperback. She's also the co-host of the podcast, You Could Make This Beautiful, with our very own Faith Saley. Maggie Smith, thank you so much.
0: for joining us again on Wait, Wait, Don't Tell Me.
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0: Give it up for Maggie Smith, everybody.
18: 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Worried look on the face of the ringside nurse. At one for once with the huge.
0: In just a minute, Alzo has a wacky solution for anyone feeling burned out at work. That's in our Listener Limerick Challenge. Call 1-888-WAIT-WAIT to join us on the air. We'll be back in a minute with more of Wait, Wait, Don't Tell Me from NPR.
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0: 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From NPR and WBEZ Chicago, this is Wait, Wait, Don't Tell Me, the NPR News Quiz. I'm Alzo Slade. We're playing this week with Mo Rocca, Shane Torres, and Annie Rarada. And here again is your host at the Rose Music Center in Huber Heights, Ohio, Peter Sagal.
1: Thank you, Alzo. Thank you, everybody. In just a minute, Alzo gets crowned as this year's U.S. Limerick Laureate. It's our Listener Limerick Challenge. If you'd like to play, give us a call at 1-888-WAIT-WAIT. That's 1-888-924-8924. Right now, panel, it's time for more from this week's news. Shane, this week, former Congressman George Santos, the first person ever to be expelled from Congress without being convicted of a crime, achieved another honor. He received the prediction market Kalshi's. First ever what?
2: He was banned, right?
1: Right, the first ever lifetime ban. Santos had tweeted that he was looking forward to attending the State of the Union speech, which drove up the odds on Kalshi that he would, and then he himself bet that he wouldn't attend, didn't attend, and he won $17,000. By coincidence, the same day he was banned for

0: Jenny.
1: That's it?
2: Pretty much, yep.
3: That's deep.
1: Yeah.
2: Yeah. Well, do you think it was worth $400?
3: Oh, no.
4: You know where he put it? Couchy.
1: Yeah. A lifetime ban, of course, doesn't mean much to a man who would fake his own death to get out of an awkward conversation, right?
5: Yeah.
4: This guy's a load.
1: His next plan is he should do Amway. Yeah.
2: He's going to sell.
4: Yeah, really. Yeah, because it's always, like, you know when you see somebody driving, like, a pink Mary Kay Cadillac, and you're like, that's a sociopath behind the wheel.
1: His next plan is to sell boy bands to small towns in the Midwest. Annie, this week, Dyson announced their newest high-tech cleaning innovation. For just $500, you can now buy a state-of-the-art, AI-powered, camera-equipped what?
2: Guessing here. Vacuum?
1: No, they make a lot of those. This is a new product for them.
2: Wall cleaner.
1: I'll give you a hint.
2: No. Washing machine. Sorry.
1: It flosses, too.
2: Oh, toothbrush.
1: A toothbrush.
2: AI toothbrush?
1: A $500 toothbrush. Dyson's new camera jet.
2: This makes me feel like the very depressed caterpillar.
1: Really?
2: Why would you need that?
3: I mean, you spent $400 on a Santos birthday.
2: I didn't.
4: Did you and your ex break up because he was a foolish spender?
2: Yeah, no, it was complicated.
1: Dyson's new CameraJet toothbrush costs $500, uses AI to floss for you as you brush, and connects to your phone so you can live stream the cleaning as it's happening from inside your mouth, right? It has a variety of useful attachments, but even at that price, it does not come with anyone who would actually want to watch a live stream of the inside of your mouth. But this toothbrush is not just for making the grossest home movies ever. Dyson says that, quote, the CameraJet's Gap optical targeting system analyzes 28 live images per second to identify and target gaps between teeth in real time, unquote, which it then attacks with targeted jets of water.
4: Wow. How lazy are you going to get? You got to hire a toothbrush to floss for you? Like, you're already there. Just do it. It's crazy. What are we doing with this? Like, what a useless invention.
6: Welcome to America.
1: Yeah.
4: I know where I'm at.

0: Coming up, it's Lightning Fill in the Blank, but first it's the game where you have to listen for the rhyme. If you'd like to play on air, call or leave a message at 1-888-WAIT-WAIT. That's 1-888-924-8924. You can see us most weeks at the Studebaker Theater in downtown Chicago, or catch us on the road. We'll be in Omaha, Nebraska on September 24th, and in Kalamazoo, Michigan on October 22nd. For tickets and information to all our live events, go to nprpresents.org. Hi, you're on Wait, Wait, Don't Tell Me.
1: Hi, this is Megan calling from Boyertown, PA.
0: Boyertown, PA. Okay, I assume you mean Pennsylvania.
1: Yes, Pennsylvania.
0: Where is that?
1: It is southeastern Pennsylvania, between Allentown and Philadelphia.
0: Okay, great. What do you do there?
1: I am a healthcare IT analyst and a mom of three.
0: Oh, really? And how's that going?
1: It's going.
0: It's going. Are you happy to have them back at school?
1: Oh, yes. It's like Christmas in September.
0: Yeah. Well, Megan, welcome to the show. Alzo Slate is going to perform for you three news-related limericks with a last word or phrase missing from each. If you can fill in that last word or phrase correctly, and two of the limericks will be a winner. Here is your first limerick.
2: My old meaningless job had me down. Now I'm wearing an upside-down frown. My red nose and big shoes help me kick off those blues. I have a new lease on life as a...
1: clown.
0: As a clown, yes. The Wall Street Journal reports that an increasingly popular solution to career burnout is to go to clown school. They were inspired, people who do this, by one of the first people to think they were losing their mind at work and decided to try clowning. That's how we got Pennywise. People say the physicality and playfulness of clown school allows them to explore their feelings and take themselves less seriously. That's true. I just found out my doctor was secretly also a clown, and I have stopped taking him seriously.
3: I was in Edinburgh at the Fringe Festival, and I housed with a bunch of clowns.
0: Oof.
3: Five of them. Oh, my God. It is the most endless sea of riffing you have ever seen. They are always, like, playing. Like, I would be up making eggs, and it was the longest...

0: morning of my life every day. You can't just sit and do something. Everything is a tool or a toy for these people. So like, oh, your wooden spoon is also a microphone, and you're the egg DJ. This is not a good riff.
1: You're the egg DJ. Yeah. Tell me more about that.
0: But also, Richard Kind lived with us for 3 days.
2: Oh, wow.
0: Yeah. So I came down the stairs, and I just heard him go, "Who's up?" And he was there in a gray towel. And that's a big moment for me.
2: I'm sure.
0: Yeah.
2: All right. Here is your next limerick.
3: The petting zoo's goats just had babies. I'll back off, though, because cuddles might slay me. If they nibble or bite, they'll snuff out my light. It turns out the goats all have...
1: rabies?
2: Rabies, yes! You can applaud. Three adorable baby goats at the Farm Adventures Petting Zoo in North Carolina tested positive for rabies. Maybe more petting zoos should have a sick animal wild card. We do things a little differently here. One of these llamas has Ebola. Megan, here is your last limerick.
3: If I want my whole home to stay purty, I need space where my clutter can't hurt me. This room takes the heat so my house can stay neat. It's a zone I allow to stay...
1: dirty.
2: Dirty, that's right. According to organization experts, having a dirty zone or a designated messy area of your home can prevent clutter and mess from taking over the whole house. You're basically fighting a land war with your own clutter, and you have to make some sacrifices. Surrender the hallway closet in order to have strategic control of the living room. But this makes sense if you think about it, right? Like, instead of trying to keep your whole house clean all the time, just throw the stuff in, like, one place, and the rest of the house can be clean.
4: But that's, like, that really is, I don't know, that's a slippery slope, you know?
1: Yeah.
4: Like, that's like, you know, like, people have a junk drawer or whatever, and then you're going to, like, make it a closet.
2: Make it a junk room.
4: Yeah, like, this is not good.
2: Yeah.
4: This is one...
2: It's a creeping...
4: Yeah, it's going to get bigger and bigger. They're like, it started off with like, oh, I don't know what all these keys fit to. I'll just put them in this drawer. And then before you know it, you have 80 cats.
2: Like that. Also, how did Megan do in our quiz?
3: Megan did great. She got 3 out of 3. Perfect score.
2: Congratulations, Megan. That was well done.
1: Thank you. Thank you so much.
2: Take care.

0: Now it's on to our final game, Lightning Fill in the Blank. Each of our players will have 60 seconds in which to answer as many fill in the blank questions as they can. Each correct answer is now worth 2 points. Alzo, can you give us the score?
1: Of course. Shane and Annie are tied at 2, with Mo having the lead at 3.
0: All right. So, Shane and Annie are tied for second. I'm going to pick Shane to go first arbitrarily. Here we go. The clock will start when I begin your first question, fill in the blank. On Tuesday, the U.S. carried out more strikes against targets in blank.
2: Iran.
0: Right. On Monday, the Supreme Court ruled that construction of the new White House blank could proceed.
2: Ballroom.
0: Right. This week, election officials said they have no time to comply with Trump's proposed rules for mail-in blanking.
2: Voting.
0: Right. On Wednesday, golf superstar Blank took a plea deal in his DUI case.
2: Tiger Woods.
0: Right. This week, CNN has apologized for accompanying coverage of the death of Dolly Parton with a photo of Blank.
2: Oh, God. Loretta Lynn?
0: No, a Dolly Parton impersonator.
2: Oh.
0: On Tuesday, a 91-year-old man named Dale Saunders became the oldest person to hike the Blank.
2: Everest?
0: No, the Appalachian Trail. On Monday, Tim Cook had his last day as the CEO of Blank.
2: Apple.
0: Right. This week, police in Indiana, responding to worried reports of two lions wandering the city, launched a full-scale investigation and found Blank.
2: Lions?
0: No, two pigs that people kept mistaking for lions.
2: Oh, Jesus.
0: Though no nearby zoos have reported any missing lions, police took the report seriously and launched a high-tech search utilizing both drones and thermal imaging cameras. In the end, officers were able to put the public's mind at ease, saying, quote, there's nothing to worry about. It's not a lion. It's just a pig whose mouth is covered in blood. Also, how did Shane do in our quiz?
1: He got 5 right for 10 more points, giving him a total of 12.
0: All right. All right, Annie, you're up next. Here we go. Fill in the blank. On Monday, the UN said that 4,500 people are still unaccounted for after the blanks in China and Nepal.
3: Floods?
0: Right. This week, Dwayne Davis was found guilty of ordering the 1996 murder of rapper Blank.
3: Tupac.
0: Tupac, yes. On Wednesday, the U.S. Mint began selling $1 coins with Blank's portrait on them.
3: Trump?
0: Yes. How did you know? This week, a Russian television station aired a congressional election debate, even though all 6 candidates blanked.
3: Died.
0: No, did not show up for the debate. On Monday, soccer superstar Blank announced he was retiring
3: Messi.
0: From Argentina's national team. Yes, Messi. According to a new study, Blank drugs may increase hair loss in men.
3: A GLP-1?
0: Right. This week, a debate has risen over whether a hiker in New Jersey took a photo of Bigfoot or if it's just Blank.
3: A pig.
0: No. A chubby, naked old guy in a bog.
3: That was what I was going to say.
0: I know. The figure in the photo that the hiker took in her iPhone camera was hairy and stooped with a prominent gut. People who believe that it's a cryptid are calling it the Syracuse figure.
2: Ooh.
0: Which is a phrase you really don't want to catch on. Yes, personality's a 10, but he's got a real Syracuse figure.
4: Better than a Utica butt.
2: Yes.
0: Alzo, how did Annie do in our quiz?
1: She got 5 right for 10 more points. Total of 12. She's tied with Shane.
0: All right, then. How many does Mo need to win?
1: Mo, you need 5 to win, buddy.
0: Mo, this is for the game. Fill in the blank. According to a new poll, only 14% of people are in favor of renaming Lake Ontario blank.
4: Lake America.
0: Right. On Monday, a new study found that up to 25% of football players may end up being diagnosed with blank.
4: CTE.
0: Right. On Thursday, feminist icon blank passed away at the age of 92.
4: Gloria Steinem.
0: Right. This week, Reese Witherspoon revealed that she was once made the foreman of a jury because the other jurors blank.
4: Thought that she had gone to law school because of her Legally Blonde character?
0: That's exactly right.
4: Wow.
0: It's a convincing performance. On Monday, paleontologists in Africa announced the discovery of another new blank.
4: Dinosaur?
0: Yes. This week, a woman in Virginia having a dream about nuzzling with a cute mouse woke up to find blank.
4: That she was nuzzling with a cute mouse.
0: No, that she woke up with a bat in her mouth. Apparently, after somehow getting into her bedroom, the bat thought her mouth looked like a nice cave and headed on in. Thankfully, after she woke up, her husband caught the bat. Great job. You couldn't have caught the bat before it flew into your wife's mouth. Also, did Mo do well enough to win?
1: Yes, he got 5 right for 10 more points, total of 13. With his chest hairs out, he is the winner.
4: Thank you so much. No pictures, please.
0: Coming up, our panelists predict, now that we're all fans of needles, what's the next scary thing that we'll all come to love? But first, let me tell you that support for NPR comes from NPR stations and BritBox, streaming British TV, including the new adaptation of Agatha Christie's detective duo, Tommy and Tuppence, and the new season of Ludwig, starring David Mitchell as the puzzle master turned crime solver, streaming soon at BritBox.com. 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Philip Godica writes our limiters. Our public address announcer is Paul Friedman. Our ops manager is Jasira Vardak. Thanks to the staff and crew here at the Rose Music Center, and special thanks to Luke Dennis and everyone at WYSO. EJ Litterman composed our theme. Our program was produced by Jennifer Mills, Miles Dornbos, and Lillian King. Special thanks this week to Vinnie Thomas and Peter Gross and Janie Hoffman and Dom Banas. Peter Gwynn is our Simon Call Peter. Emma Choi is our vibe curator. Technical direction is from Lorna White. Our CFO is Colin Miller. Our production manager is Robert Newhouse. Our senior producer is Ian Chillog, and the executive producer, Wait, Wait, Don't Tell Me, is Mike Danforth. Now, panel, what scary thing will we love next? Shane Torres.
5: When people leave conversations, we will soon be giving catchphrases as we exit, like, OH!
0: Aww. You suck up. Annie Rowarda.
3: Legionnaire's disease, because in a warming world, it's just nice to have AC.
0: And Mo Rocca.
4: The original wellness remedy, leeches.
1: And if any of that happens, panel, we'll tell you about it on Wait, Wait, Don't Tell Me.
0: Thank you, Alzo Slade. Thanks also to Shane Torres, Mo Rocca, and Andy Rowarda. Thanks to our fabulous audience here at the Rose Music Center. In beautiful Central Ohio. Thanks to all of you for listening, wherever you may be. I'm Peter Sagal. We'll see you next week.

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0: And a good morning, everybody. It's 10 o'clock, and you're listening to KPCW Park City at 91.7 and 88.1 FM in Summit County, 91.9 FM in Wasatch County. Bill Skinner here with you on this gorgeous Saturday morning, getting all set to do my thing. You're out there doing your thing, and thanks for tuning in while you're doing it. We got a lot of great music coming your way. We're going to get this holiday weekend started off the right way with lots of fun music, and we'll keep you up to date on everything happening in and around the area all weekend long. Stick with us. We got the news next, and then we'll be back with more of that Mountain Town sound.
1: Live from NPR News in Washington, I'm Linda Kenyon. The U.S. says it has struck three Iranian oil tankers after Iran threatened U.S. Navy warships. This is the latest exchange of firepower between Iran and the U.S. after the most intense week of strikes in months. NPR's Carrie Kahn reports.
2: According to Central Command, U.S. forces hit three Iranian crude oil carriers, one near Iran's vital production facility, Karg Island. The U.S. says Iran had launched missiles toward two U.S. Navy warships patrolling the Strait of Hormuz. CENTCOM said in a statement that a U.S. aircraft carrier and a guided missile destroyer evaded unprovoked Iranian missile attacks. CENTCOM says it then destroyed the oil carriers. One was in waters off Amman. Iran had no immediate comment. Earlier Saturday, an Iranian state news agency said one of its tankers had been hit by U.S. forces. Iran and the United States continue to battle for control over the strait, which is a critical transportation passageway for much of the world's oil and energy supplies. Carrie Kahn, NPR News.
1: U.S. Envoy Steve Witkoff and Jared Kushner are in Moscow for talks with Russian President Putin as Russia's war against Ukraine is now in its fifth year. NPR's Charles Main says the trip, aimed at ending the war, comes at an interesting time.
3: The re-engagement on Ukraine now comes as some things are changing with Russia's war. Keep in mind CIA Director John Ratcliffe was recently in Moscow for a brief visit with his Russian counterparts in the intelligence community. Presumably, Ukraine was part of those discussions. So it could be there's a new diplomatic window here, but the prevailing view is that the U.S. is concerned this conflict is about to escalate even further than it already has.
1: Russia's president has announced a pause in airstrikes against Kyiv during the visit of the U.S. envoys. Ukraine's President Zelensky says in return, Ukraine will refrain from strikes against Moscow. Kushner and Witkoff are due in Kyiv tomorrow. The murder case against Massachusetts woman Lindsay Clancy has ended in a mistrial, leaving prosecutors to decide whether to try her again. Priyanka Dayal McCluskey from member station WBUR reports.
4: After 6 days, the jury remained deadlocked. Clancy's defense attorney, Kevin Reddington, argued she was not responsible for killing her children because she was suffering from postpartum psychosis. Reddington said one juror stood in the way of a not guilty verdict.
5: This is one individual. It's 11 to 1 for an acquittal, and one individual who recognized that there was reasonable doubt and refused to apply the law.
4: District Attorney Tim Cruz said he was thinking of the victims.
6: This was and has always been about getting justice for those three little babies.
4: Both sides returned to court at the end of the month. For NPR News, I'm Priyanka Dayal McCluskey in Boston.
1: You're listening to NPR. Leaders of 18 Pacific Islands say climate change remains the single greatest threat to security, livelihoods, and well-being of people in the Pacific. They also say they are united in confronting what they describe as an existential crisis already causing severe problems in the region. Dana Williams of KPRG on Guam reports from Karar, Palau.
7: Members of the Pacific Islands Forum issued a statement calling on all countries to hold the increase in global average temperatures to 1.5 degrees Celsius, or just under 3 degrees Fahrenheit. The statement came days after the United Nations issued a report saying that under current policies, those targets will likely be missed. The Pacific leaders also expressed grave concern at the lack of adequate, predictable, and sustainable climate finance for Pacific Island countries. Although the islands are the least responsible for climate change, the leaders say the Pacific's already vulnerable populations are exposed to increased loss and damage because of shortfalls in climate financing. For NPR News, I'm Dana Williams in Karor, Palau.
1: Hollywood has just wrapped up its best summer in a decade and its biggest shift since the pandemic. After years of smaller ticket sales and unease for movie theaters, the summer box office rallied. Rent Track, Reports theaters brought in more than $4.6 billion in domestic ticket sales between May 1st and August 31st. That's way ahead of last year's sales, and even better than every summer other than 2013. I'm Linda Kenyon, NPR News in Washington.
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0: And we are back. It's 10:06. You're listening to KPCW Park City. Bill here hanging out with you on this Saturday morning, getting this holiday weekend kicked off. That's right. It is a Labor Day or Miner's Day weekend here, and it is going to be a gorgeous day out there. We're sitting currently at about 69 degrees here in Alltown Park City. We're not going to get a whole lot warmer. 77 is the forecast high for today. We're going to keep these sunny skies around all day long. Get down to about 51 overnight and start the day tomorrow mostly sunny with a high of 73. And then by the afternoon hours, we'll start seeing some rain chances start creeping in. 30% chance through the early afternoon and by nighttime, 60% chance, and that'll continue overnight into our Labor Day, Miner's Day on Monday, 50% chance of rain for that. So today is the day to get out and enjoy. Heber Valley Airport is reporting 72 degrees on the way up to 84 today. Again, sunny skies throughout. Overnight low of 48, and again, we'll start the day tomorrow mostly sunny. Get up to about 79 as we see those rain chances increase by the late afternoon hours into the evening and continuing on into Labor Day on Monday. Checking in on the roadways, things are looking good out there. It is Swiss days in Midway, so if you are in the Midway area or possibly Heber or along US 189, you could see some increased traffic due to that event going on. But otherwise, things are looking good. And also do want to give a heads up to folks wanting to get out and enjoy those trails today. There is a big mountain bike race going on this morning. It's the point-to-point mountain bike race. They started in Round Valley this morning, and they're traversing all the trails all across the Park City area, all the way up to Utah Olympic Park. So they are encouraging folks, if you're trying to get out on the trails before noon, Park City Mountain Resort, Canyons, and the UOP are great places to go hiking. And then afternoon, as those bike riders move their way through the area, Deer Valley will open up, Round Valley, and Lost Prospector. Those are great trails to use for the afternoon. Well, that's enough of that. Let's go ahead and say thank you to our Broadcasters Club members for their support. We'll take care of a matter of business or two, and we'll get into that Saturday soundtrack.
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0: And if there's anything you want to hear today, I am loving to take requests. 435-655-8255. That's the number you can call or text with your request. Again, 435-655-TALK. All right, enough of me. Let's go ahead and get to the music now. Kicking it off with one of the most underrated performers of the 80s. It's Billy Squier. This is Everybody Wants You.

0: Oh, that's a great one from Grace Potter. It's Rose-Colored Rear View. It's here on KPCW. We also had Billy Squire kicking off our hour. Everybody Wants You. Great start to our Music Saturday.
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0: We'll check in on our KPCW community calendar, which, of course, you can follow along with on kpcw.org. The Monster Drawing Rally. It's coming to the Kimball Arts Center on September 19th. That is 2 weeks from today. Come join this high-energy live art-making event where artists create works in real time. Spectators can watch the creative process unfold and purchase finished pieces on the spot, supporting local artists. That's a great way to build your own original art collection. Again, that's going to be September 19th, Kimball Arts Center, 3 to 6 p.m. Find out more at the Kimball Arts Center website. All right, let's get back to the music now with a local artist, Dave Quackenbush. The song is called Move Along.

0: That's a Saturday morning slice of cake right here on KPCW Stick Shifts and Safety Belts. We also had Fontaine's DC with Marianne. That's their latest effort. Stevie Ray Vaughan and Double Trouble caught in the crossfire. Thanks to Rich for that request. And Dave Quackenbush, an artist out of Ogden, Utah, his song Move Along. Keep those requests coming in, 435-655-8255. All right, let's go ahead and check in on some lost and found items. That's right. Half past every hour during our music day, we do check inside the lost and found, see what we can do to get things back where they belong. Like Ashton, who has found an AirPod Pro for somebody named Aiden. That was on the 4th yesterday at the North 40 Fields. Took it to the police department. So if you're looking for that AirPod Pro, that's where you can find it, over at the Park City Police Station. Dylan is looking for a doggy. It's a 7-year-old black and brown dog. He says he walks with a limp and one of his ears looks cropped. Went missing on the 3rd in the Highland Estates or Trailside area. Hopefully our good boy is already back home. Dylan, let us know how we're doing. Otherwise, we're going to keep on announcing it until we do. 435-640-7237 to get our good doggy back home. And Adalia is looking for a Mexican passport. Lost it in Park City somewhere back on maybe August 28th. 435-731-7257 to get that passport back to Adalia. Get a full listing of all of our lost and found items on kpcw.org or the KPCW app. It's a free service for our community. All right, let's go ahead and take this quick break. We're going to roll into some music. We've got Todd Rundgren, Colby Calais, and the Talking Heads all coming up right after this.
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0: Talking Heads, nothing but flowers here on KPCW. We also got Bubbly with Colby Calais, and that one, my happy song of the day, and Todd Rundgren, I Saw the Light, to kick off that great set of music right here on your favorite local radio station. Well, there's always something going on over at the Park City Library. Let me tell you about a couple of the events going on today. About to get underway at 11 a.m. is the How to Read Music 4-Session Crash Course. That's right. You can learn how to read basic sheet music and even write your own in this 4-Session course at the Park City Library. You can register for that and find out more information at parkcity.gov/library. And later on today at 2 o'clock, they're going to be doing a do-it-yourself pencil holder. That's right. We're going to create treasure from trash at the Park City Library. Again, that is today, 2 to 3 p.m. And again, parkcity.gov/library is where you go to find all the information about all the stuff going on there.
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0: All right, let's go ahead and get back to it with our last set of this 10 o'clock hour. We're kicking things off with a Fresh Track Friday replay. It's from Sons of Legion. This song is called Born to be Free.

And that's The Who's Pete Townsend with a little solo effort there on that one, Let My Love Open the Door. We also had Christone, Kingfish, Ingram, It Ain't Right, and Sons of Legion kicking things off, Born to Be Free. That was a fresh track Friday replay. All right, we got time for one more to finish out this 10 o'clock hour. Let's do the latest from Cage the Elephant. Here's Beaches in Tennessee.

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3: Live from NPR News in Washington, I'm Linda Kenyon. Rescuers in Nepal have pulled out two more survivors in separate operations 10 days after devastating floods hit the country. Nepal's army said a joint rescue team of Nepalese military personnel and South Korean disaster experts rescued a man from a hydropower plant, and a woman was rescued from her home. At least 1,300 people were killed in the August 26 floods. More than 5,000 remain missing. The U.S. ambassador to Israel says he condemns violence against Palestinians by extremist settlers in the Israeli-occupied West Bank, but he added he regrets the limited power the U.S. has to stop such attacks. Ambassador Mike Huckabee made his comments during a visit today to a West Bank town that has seen increased violence. NPR's Carrie Kahn reports.
4: Huckabee says it's his job as ambassador to serve Americans, but he says the U.S. can't investigate crimes or make demands of Israel. While touring the town of Tur Mathiya with relatives of Palestinians killed by Israeli settlers, Huckabee said as long as the violence continues, Israelis too are hurt.
5: It's in their best interest to consequence people who are carrying out acts of criminal behavior and terrorism. Their reputation does not do well when it appears that this tiny little group of marauders are somehow representative of the larger population.
4: 80% of residents of Tur Mathiya are Palestinian Americans. Israel rarely arrests or punishes settlers. Carrie Kahn, NPR News in the Israeli-occupied West Bank.
3: A federal judge in Boston has again blocked the U.S. Postal Service's plan to follow an order by President Trump that seeks to restrict mail-in voting for the midterm elections. NPR's Hansi Lo Wang reports the Supreme Court has already set to review the Postal Service's plan.
6: The ruling by U.S. District Judge Indira Tawani effectively extends an earlier court order stopping the U.S. Postal Service from moving ahead with key parts of its plan. We should note USPS is a financial supporter of NPR. The Postal Service's plan involves delivering mail-in ballots only to people on voter lists that the states would have to turn over to the mailing agency. Judge Tawani found that plan is likely illegal because USPS has no authority to control voting by mail. While the legal fight continues, mail-in voting for the midterm general election has officially started, with North Carolina just beginning to send out its absentee ballots. Anzi Le Wong, NPR News.
3: In a late-night motion last night, a federal judge ordered the Trump administration to provide 48 hours notice before doing anything other than information gathering at the traffic circle where it wants to build its proposed 250-foot arch in the nation's capital. A group of military veterans and an architectural historian filed a lawsuit to block the construction. You're listening to NPR. The Islamic Society of North America is hosting its annual convention this weekend in Detroit. Nargis Rahman of member station WDET reports it's one of the largest annual gatherings of American Muslims.
7: Speakers at the convention include Michigan Democratic Senate nominee Abdel Al-Sayed and the mayor of nearby Dearborn, a majority Arab American city. Claudia Bazzi, speaking on behalf of Detroit Mayor Mary Sheffield's office, says Detroit is the most fitting place to welcome the Muslim community.
8: Because Detroit has always been a city of people who came here carrying something larger than themselves, a faith, a family, and an abiding belief that what we build together can be far greater than what any one of us could build alone.
7: The convention takes place at the home of Detroit's auto show, Huntington Place, and will feature a mini auto show of its own. For NPR News, I'm Nargis Rahman in Detroit.
3: A long-lost Italian portrait, looted by the Nazis, will now be returned to the heir of a prominent Jewish art dealer. An Argentine court approved a deal under which the daughter of a fugitive Nazi official gave up her claim to the painting in order to avoid trial. The portrait was found last year in her home after Dutch reporters spotted it in an online real estate listing. The portrait belonged to Dutch Jewish dealer Jacques Goudsticker. His collection was seized after Nazi Germany invaded the Netherlands in 1940. His heir has spent several decades seeking return of that stolen art. I'm Linda Kenyon, NPR News in Washington.
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0: And we are back. It's 11:06, and you're listening to KPCW Park City. Bill here, hanging out with you on this gorgeous Saturday morning, sticking around till 1 o'clock today, spinning all that Mountain Town sound. And then I'm going to turn things over to Anna, and she'll get you through the rest of the afternoon. She'll take you till 6 o'clock today. And at 6 o'clock, we've got Tiny Desk Radio. That's from 6 to 7. And Joe Neff has your Mountain Town sound, 7 to 10 p.m., but we're not done there. That's right. We get jazzy at 10 o'clock every Friday and Saturday night, 10 to midnight. It's late night jazz here on KPCW. A full day of music on the way. Looking forward to spending some time with you. Like I said, it is gorgeous out there. We're sitting at about 70 degrees right now in Old Town Park City. 77 is the forecast high, overnight low of 51. And tomorrow we're going to start the day sunny, get up to about 73 before we start seeing clouds and potential rain moving into the area. By the evening hours, we're looking at a 60% chance of rain tomorrow night. And on Labor Day, Miner's Day, we're looking at a 50-50 shot of rain for our holiday. So today is the day to get out and enjoy for sure. Heber Valley Airport's reporting 77 degrees on the way up to 84. 48 is the low tonight, and tomorrow, starting the day again, mostly sunny, high of 79 before rain chances start increasing. And again, we'll be by the evening hours up to a 60% chance of rain and continuing that into Monday morning on our Labor Day holiday. On the roadways, I don't see any incidents or accidents to report, but there is, looks like, quite a slowdown on I-80 eastbound between Highway 224 and, between SR 224 and Highway 40. Not sure what's going on there. There's nothing reported, but it does look like there is quite a slowdown going on there, as well as if you're out in the Midway area, it is Swiss days. And so you're going to see increased traffic in and around Midway, as well as I'm looking on 189 down by Deer Creek Reservoir. Looks like there are some slowdowns starting to form there. So we'll keep an eye on things, see how they develop. If you've got anything you want to report, you can give me a call or text, 435-655-8255. All right, let's go ahead and say thank you to our Broadcasters Club members for their very generous support. We're going to roll on into some music. We got George Harrison to kick off this 11 o'clock hour right here on KPCW.
1: 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KPCW would like to recognize Broadcasters Club members Brian and Allison Keenan, Denise Conrad, Michael and Shannon Desjardins, Dave Cushing, Jack, and Kim Mayhew. 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

0: And that's a new one from Phoebe Bridgers. It's called Lost Boys. It's here on KPCW. We also had George Harrison, What Is Life, kicking things off in this 11 o'clock hour. Well, with Monday being Miner's Day, Mountain Money is going to play a replay a discussion they had with author Alex Wright about his book of Empire of Ink, The Printers, Rogues, and Radicals Who Invented the American Newspaper. In it, he shares how the United States, in a very real sense, printed itself into existence. And they say, don't miss the part in which they discuss the gunslinging newspaper editors. We'll have all that and more on Mountain Monies. That's Monday mornings in the 9 a.m. hour right here on KPCW.
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0: Well, you know I love picking the music, but I love hearing what you want to hear as well. Feel free to give me a call or a text at 435-655-8255 with your request. Again, 435-655-TALK. If I've got it in my library, I'm going to play it for you. And without further ado, I'm going to go ahead and get back to the music now with one from U2. It's their classic, With or Without You.

0: That's a Salt Lake City-based artist that you may see performing in around our area as well. It's Anna Kalin, Give Me a Reason. We also have Billy Joel's Only the Good Die Young and U2's classic With or Without You. Great set of music right here on KPCW. All right, let's go ahead and check some lost and found files. All right, it is time to open up those lost and found files, and you know we would love to blame it on the chupacabra, but I think some stuff just got misplaced. We're going to do what we can to get it back where it belongs, like John, who's looking for a men's gold wedding band. Uh-oh, John might be in trouble. White band with multicolored rows of yellow gold, rose gold, and white gold. Lost that back on the 30th. Thinks maybe over at the Walmart here in Park City or around that parking lot area. 619-379-6917 to get John out of trouble. Scott is looking for his Amex credit card. That was lost on the 28th. Might have left it over at the Marquee or on one of the buses. 435-901-4309. And Christie's looking for a black Toyota key fob. Lost that maybe in Round Valley on the 16th. 801-652-1879 to get that back to Christie. Of course, you can get a full listing of all of our lost and found items on kpcw.org or the KPCW app. It's a free service for our community, and that app is free to download from your favorite app store. 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
0: Well, taking another look at the roadways, I'm still seeing that slowdown on I-80 eastbound between 224 and 40. It looks like the exit lane is backed up. Not sure why. It doesn't appear to be any incidents or accidents or any ongoing construction. I think it just might be some normal traffic. We got to get used to that. And also, US 189 south of Charleston along Deer Creek Reservoir, there are a few spots of heavy traffic and slowdown might be associated with ongoings of Switz days in Midway, and of course traffic in Midway itself is a little bit heavy. All right, let's get back to the music now. You know who's coming in concert on the 15th? It's Weezer. Gives me a good excuse to play one off of their Blue album. It's from their from that Blue album, their debut back in 1994. This is Holiday.

0: September 15th. If you wanted to check them out, they got a great lineup too. They got the Shins opening for them, as well as Silver Sun's pickups. All right, let's go ahead and check in on the community calendar. Where the Historic Echo Church, I think today is the last day of the season for them. That's right, you can visit the Historic Echo Church, one of Summit County's oldest landmarks, and help them celebrate their 150th anniversary with a special exhibit tracing its humble beginnings in 1876 as a local non-Mormon church through its unique role as a school educating the town's growing community of children to its rescue from demolition in the 1970s by dedicated local residents. Visitors can also explore the America 250 traveling exhibit, becoming the United States, Colonial America, and Declaration 1776. It features historic documents, images, maps, letters, and firsthand accounts from our nation's beginnings. And you know what? I'm losing my voice, so I'm going to bail here. Again, today is the last day of the Echo Church, open 11 a.m. to 4 p.m.
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Now we're rocking. It's Guns N' Roses Yesterdays here on KPCW. We also had Lucy Dacus in there planting tomatoes in the Bodines, Closer to Free, kicking things off. And you know what? We're going to end the hour with a listener request. Listener said, you know what? The NFL season is upon us. Fantasy football drafts are coming our way. We are down to the final countdown. That clock is ticking. So why not play some Europe?

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4: Live from NPR News in Washington, I'm Linda Kenyon. U.S. Envoy Steve Witkoff and President Trump's son-in-law, Jared Kushner, have arrived in Moscow. They're meeting with Russian officials in an attempt to revive talks aimed at ending the war in Ukraine. NPR's Charles Manns reports their trip to Russia will be followed by a visit to the Ukrainian capital tomorrow.
5: President Trump has suggested he has a new proposal aimed at bringing an end to Russia's four-and-a-half-year war with its neighbor. Exactly what offer Witkoff and Kushner are bringing remains unclear. Publicly, Russian President Vladimir Putin has shown little willingness to compromise, even as the Kremlin announced a three-day pause on strikes on Kyiv while the Americans are in the region. The renewed U.S. diplomatic push comes as the war has entered into a new destructive phase, with both Ukraine and Russia carrying out increasingly deadly drone and missile strikes on civilian and energy infrastructure. Concerns are also mounting over alleged Russian hybrid attacks in Europe that could draw NATO allies directly into the conflict. Charles Maines, NPR News, Moscow.
4: Iran says it's moving into a new strategy of preemptive strikes against U.S. military bases in the Middle East. NPR's Jane Araf has more.
6: Iranian Army spokesman Brigadier General Mohammad Akramanian said Friday that recent preemptive strikes targeted U.S. forces in Jordan and Syria, along with U.S. bases and Iranian opposition groups in the Kurdistan region of Iraq. The U.S. does not acknowledge American forces in Syria after a pullout in April, but it has long maintained a support base on the Jordanian-Syrian border. The Iranian Foreign Ministry said Friday on social media that its latest strike in Jordan targeted a U.S. base that was preparing to launch attacks on Iran. Jordan did not comment on the reported strikes. Jane Araf, NPR News, Beirut.
4: President Trump has signed two executive orders to help U.S. cattle ranchers. NPR's Franco Ordonez says these latest actions follow an effort to lower beef prices that angered ranchers.
7: Surrounded by a group of U.S. cattle ranchers, President Trump signed one executive order that would allow American farmers to bypass processing plants and process their own beef and sell it directly to consumers. He signed another executive order allowing ranchers to target gray wolves that have long plagued the ranchers. Gray wolves currently receive protections under the Endangered Species Act. Trump was under pressure to take some kind of action to help ranchers amid backlash from his supporters, who were angered when he eased tariffs on some 300,000 metric tons of foreign-sourced ground beef. While the administration painted the tariff relief as temporary, farming groups argued that it would harm U.S. ranchers, many of whom were Trump supporters. Franco Ordonez, NPR News, the White House.
4: The tariff relief on imported beef was meant to help lower grocery prices. You're listening to NPR. Spider-Man has swung past another box office milestone this week. NPR's Bob Mondello has details.
8: When Supergirl flopped earlier this summer, there was much talk about audiences suffering superhero fatigue. Apparently, they were just waiting for the right superhero.
9: You okay, kid? Yeah, you're okay.
8: Spider-Man Brand New Day passed $900 million in North American ticket sales on Friday. Only one movie has ever made more money at the American box office, Star Wars The Force Awakens, which topped out at $936 million back in 2015. Spidey is expected to swing past that all-time domestic record in the next 2 weeks.
10: I am totally out of control.
8: Brand New Day is doing even better overseas, with global ticket sales now topping $2.3 billion.
10: I didn't know you could get that big.
8: Making it the third highest earning film in history. Bob Mondello, NPR News.
4: China's Zhang Ziyu is no doubt accustomed to people looking up at her. The 19-year-old basketball player, who is 7 feet 3 inches tall, made her international debut during opening day of the Women's Basketball World Cup in Berlin. Zhang is taller than Basketball Hall of Famer Shaquille O'Neal and just 1 inch shorter than San Antonio Spurs big man Victor Wembanyama. The sheer height of her gives the United States a tough physical challenge to overcome in the four-time defending championship's opening 94-61 victory. Zhang finished out the game with 13 points in her world's debut. I'm Linda Kenyon, NPR News in Washington.
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0: And we are back. The local time is 12:06. You're listening to KPCW Park City. Bill here hanging out with you for one more hour on this gorgeous Saturday. Now it's afternoon. Hope you had a great morning. Looking forward to a great afternoon. And I'm looking forward to spinning some tunes for you. It is currently sitting, 75 degrees here in Old Town Park City. We're forecast high is 77, so I hope that levels out pretty soon. Sunny skies throughout, overnight low of 51, and tomorrow start the day mostly sunny, get up to about 73, and then we start seeing some clouds and rain chances moving in the late afternoon and into the nighttime hours. 60% chance of showers tomorrow night, and that continues into our Labor Day, Miner's Day here in Park City. Heber Valley Airport's reporting, well, that's old. Let's see. 78 degrees at the airport in Heber City. 84 is the forecast high, overnight low of 48, and tomorrow again, starting the day sunny, get up to about 79, and then we'll see those rain chances increasing into the nighttime hours again, getting up to about a 60% chance, continuing that into our Labor Day. Checking on the roadways. Looks like a heavy traffic day out there today. Still seeing that backup between 224 and 40 along I-80 eastbound. It looks like it's just the exit lane there that is backing up and causing some issues there. Midway Swiss days are underway, and there is a lot of heavy traffic in and around the Midway area, as well as we do have an incident being reported along Deer Creek Reservoir on US 189. Looks like it's on the northbound side, and we are seeing lots of backups between Charleston and all along, south of Charleston, all along Deer Creek Reservoir. So be aware if traveling that direction. All right, let's go ahead and say thank you to our Broadcasters Club members for their very generous support of this public radio station, and we'll get on back into that Saturday soundtrack.
1: 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KPCW would like to recognize Broadcasters Club members Ann and Rodney Malcolm, Linda Lemkuhl, Nancy Bartmus and Richard Burrows, Kathleen Carmel and James Tiffy. 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

0: Great one from the Four Tops. It's Bernadette. We are off and running on this 12 o'clock hour here on KPCW. We also had Carly McKinnon in there. She's a local artist with Sweet Pea and Brigitte Calls Me Baby. I Can Take the Sun Out of the Sky. That was your set of music. Well, checking back in on our community calendar. Gather your friends and families or coworkers and get ready to hit the courts this fall. That's right, the PC Marks Fall Indoor Volleyball League is returning. It's going to be running Wednesday nights from October 7th through December 9th. That October 7th date's going to be here before you know it. The games are going to be scheduled between 6 and 9 p.m., and the co-ed league is open to players ages 18 and up. 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
0: Well, if there's anything you want to hear today, give me a call or a text, 435-655-8255. If it's in my library, I'm going to play it. And if I can't fit it in this hour, I'm going to twist Anna's arm after the 1 o'clock hour until she plays it for you. Anyway, let's go ahead and get back to it. Until I hear from you, I'm going to keep it rolling along with Suzanne Vega. Here's Tom's Diner.

0: That's the Urban Dance Squad with Deeper Shade of Soul. We also had Ed Sheeran, Thinking Out Loud, and Suzanne Vega kicking off that great set of music with Tom's Diner. Again, if there's anything you want to hear today, give me a call or a text, 435-655-8255. Quick check-in on that traffic again. If you are traveling U.S. 189 south of Charleston along Deer Creek Reservoir, there are quite some backups due to an accident and as well as some construction, it looks like, out there. So just be aware if headed that area. All right, let's go ahead and open those lost and found files now. Yeah, let's look inside those lost and found files, see what we can do to get things back into this world. Like, we've got Megan looking for an ID, lost it over at the Oakley Rec Center on the 29th, 208-221-3566. Linda found some Apple earbuds on the 30th over in Hideout, 914-260-4648 to claim those. And Rebecca's looking for a ring, says it's square with a silver and gold band. Lost that on the 27th, somewhere along Main Street, maybe between Bodega and the Marquee, 435-640-7829. Of course, you can get a full listing of all of our lost and found items. 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All right, we're going to take this little quick break here and we'll roll right into some music right after this.
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0: All right, last one of the day for me, kicking things off with Pearl Jam.

And that's a Fresh Track Friday replay called Easy Tiger. It's from Surfer Girl, and it features Dylan Cotrone. And Dylan Cotrone scheduled to perform at the Beer Fest at Deer Valley in a couple weeks. So looking forward to that. All right, let's go ahead and round out the day for me. Last couple of songs. First, kicking off with John Prine and follow it up with some Lou Rawls.

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3: Well, local time is now 1 o'clock, and that's all for me. This is Bill signing off. Anna's coming in next. Hope you have a great rest of your Labor Day, Miner's Day weekend. I'm going to be taking a couple days off, so Mitch is going to fill in for me tomorrow. I will chat with you again Friday morning on the community campfire. 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Have a great one.
4: Live from NPR News in Washington, I'm Linda Kenyon. Rescues continue in Nepal 10 days after devastating floods hit the country. A woman was pulled from her destroyed home. Separately, a joint rescue team of Nepalese military personnel and South Korean disaster experts rescued a man from a hydropower tunnel. At least 1,300 people were killed in the flood that struck on August 26th. An estimated 5,000 people remain missing. The murder case against Massachusetts woman Lindsay Clancy has ended in a mistrial. Prosecutors have yet to decide whether to try her again. Priyanka Dayal and McCluskey from member station WBUR has the details.
5: After 6 days, the jury remained deadlocked. Clancy's defense attorney, Kevin Reddington, argued she was not responsible for killing her children because she was suffering from postpartum psychosis. Reddington said one juror stood in the way of a not guilty verdict.
6: This is one individual. It was 11-1 for an acquittal, and one individual who recognized that there was reasonable doubt and refused to apply the law.
5: District Attorney Tim Cruz said he was thinking of the victims.
7: This was and has always been about getting justice for those three little babies.
5: Both sides returned to court at the end of the month. For NPR News, I'm Priyanka Dayal McCluskey in Boston.
4: The case has brought issues of maternal mental health to the forefront. California's Attorney General is investigating OpenAI over how its systems hacked into another artificial intelligence company. As NPR's Bobby Allen reports, more than a dozen other states are also probing the incident.
8: California Attorney General Rob Bonta's office says state investigators are examining the hack of startup Hugging Face, which was breached by rogue OpenAI bots. Bonta tells NPR in a statement that California authorities are weighing the AI industry's compliance with consumer protection, data security, and criminal laws. Montana, Alabama, and several other states have launched similar probes. OpenAI's agents went haywire and autonomously hacked into Hugging Face's system during a cybersecurity test. The episode has sparked calls from state and federal lawmakers for greater oversight of the rapidly advancing frontier of AI development. Separately, OpenAI has announced its most powerful system yet, known as Astra. The company says it has beefed up guardrails. Bobby Allen, NPR News.
4: The hacking incident of Hugging Face occurred in July this year and was described by OpenAI as an isolated incident. Russian President Vladimir Putin has been meeting today with U.S. envoys Steve Witkoff and Jared Kushner at the Kremlin. The talks are aimed at ending Russia's war against Ukraine. The Kremlin had ordered a 3-day halt on strikes against Kyiv while the Americans are in the region. You're listening to NPR. President Trump's push to rename Lake Ontario as Lake America has unexpectedly helped revive one of the Internet's oldest mapping brands. MapQuest says more than 2 million people have downloaded its app since it refused to make the change. NPR's Windsor Johnston reports.
9: MapQuest says new users appear to be sticking around. The company remains at number one on Apple's free app chart ahead of ChatGPT and TikTok Pro after saying it would continue using the name Lake Ontario. General Manager Doug Berger says the attention has translated into more than just downloads.
10: People installing the app on their phone has surpassed 2 million since last week. It's not just people downloading the app to protest. They're actually using it for their daily navigation.
9: Berger says the challenge now is turning an unexpected viral moment into a permanent comeback for the 30-year-old mapping service. Windsor Johnston, NPR News.
11: Romanian prosecutors have indicted social media influencer Andrew Tate on charges including trafficking minors and money laundering. His brother, Tristan Tate, also is implicated. The charges stem from an investigation that began with their arrest in Bucharest in 2022. Authorities allege the brothers coerced victims into producing pornographic material for their online business. The Tates, who are dual U.S.-British citizens, have denied the allegations. I'm Linda Kenyon, NPR News in Washington.
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13: 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The time is now 1:06. 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I'm your host, Anna Najoni. Thanks so much for joining me on this lovely Saturday afternoon. It is 74 degrees in Park City and nice and sunny. Tonight we've got a low of 53, mostly clear. Tomorrow high of 75, sunny, then a 50% chance of showers with a low of 51 and 60% chance of showers. And in Heber Valley, it is 78 degrees, clear and sunny. Tonight, low of 50, mostly clear. Tomorrow, high of 81, sunny, then 60% chance of showers, with a low of 49 and 70% chance of showers. Taking a look at traffic, it looks like we've got some delays around Kimball Junction, and that is in the eastbound direction. And also just south of Charleston, it looks like both directions along Deer Creek Reservoir moving along pretty slow. There is an accident on it's US 189 northbound and milepost 21. The right shoulder is blocked, so please be aware of that and be safe out there. I'll keep you updated as the day progresses.
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0: 1979 from the Smashing Pumpkins, and we kick things off with Hey Joe from the Jimi Hendrix Experience. And let's see what we've got coming up on Monday, which is Miner's Day, as you know. So we'll replay a discussion with author Alex Wright about his book, Empire of Ink, The Printers, Rogues, and Radicals Who Invented the American Newspaper. He shares how the United States, in a very real sense, printed itself into existence. And don't miss the part in which they discuss the gunslinging newspaper editors. All this and more Monday at 9 a.m. only here on KPCW.
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0: Elegantly Wasted from Hermanos Gutierrez featuring Leon Bridges. And we started that set off with a classic tune from Squeeze with Cool for Cats. Thanks so much to my friend and yours, Scott Greenberg, for requesting some Squeeze. We'll both be seeing them in concert on Wednesday. So excited. And after that, we heard Led Zeppelin and The Revivalists. And it is 1:30. Let's take a look at our Lost and Found report. Looks like Ashton found AirPod Pro for Aiden. It was taken to the Park City Police Department and found on September 4th on the North 40 Fields. And you can go to the police department if these are your AirPods. Dylan lost a 7-year-old black and brown dog, walks with a limp, and one of his ears looks cropped. This was on September 3rd at Highland Estates or Trail and possibly Trailside. Dylan can be reached at 435-640-7237. And John lost a gold wedding band. It is a men's band, wide band with multicolored rows of yellow gold, rose gold, and white gold on August 30th at the Park City Walmart, either in the store or the parking lot. John can be reached at 619-379-6917.
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Boys of Summer from Don Henley. Before that, we heard Steal the Night Away from Daniel Rodriguez. And we started that set off with Days Like This from Late Night Thoughts. And let's wrap up the hour with some Kinks.

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0: Live from NPR News in Washington, I'm Linda Kenyon. The U.S. says it has struck three Iranian oil tankers after Iran threatened U.S. Navy ships. This is the latest exchange of firepower between Iran and the U.S. after the most intense week of strikes in months. NPR's Carrie Khan reports.
1: According to Central Command, U.S. forces hit three Iranian crude oil carriers, one near Iran's vital production facility, Karg Island. The U.S. says Iran had launched missiles toward two U.S. Navy warships patrolling the Strait of Hormuz. CENTCOM said in a statement that a U.S. aircraft carrier and a guided missile destroyer evaded unprovoked Iranian missile attacks. CENTCOM says it then destroyed the oil carriers. One was in waters off Amman. Iran had no immediate comment. Earlier Saturday, an Iranian state news agency said one of its tankers had been hit by U.S. forces. Iran and the United States continue to battle for control over the strait, which is a critical transportation passageway for much of the world's oil and energy supplies. Carrie Khan, NPR News.
0: The CDC says this summer's record-breaking cyclosporiasis season is over, but the number of confirmed cases of the intestinal illness is still climbing. NPR's Yuki Noguchi reports.
2: The cyclospora parasite thrives in warm weather. In the U.S., its season typically runs from May 1st through August. Fueled by a hot summer and a giant outbreak traced to Taylor Farms iceberg lettuce in Mexico, as well as many separate smaller outbreaks, the official case count of the illness has reached more than 18,000 for the year. Because of delays confirming and reporting cases to the CDC, thousands more suspected cases could push the total number higher for another 6 weeks. Already, the 2026 case count has shattered the previous record by nearly tenfold. Yuki Noguchi, NPR News.
0: Wall Street ended an uneven week of economic news with a split finish yesterday. The tech-heavy Nasdaq gained 0.4% for the week, while the Dow slipped about 0.25%. NPR's Stephen Bisaha has details.
3: A hotter-than-expected jobs report Friday showed the U.S. added 162,000 jobs in August. Stock indexes dropped on the news, erasing many of their gains from earlier in the week. That's because a stronger jobs report suggests the Federal Reserve has more room to raise interest rates this month. Treasury yields also continued to rise. Yields for the 10-year Treasury note were at 4.78% Friday. Higher yields increase the cost of borrowing, including for a home. Freddie Mac says the average 30-year fixed-rate mortgage has pushed past 6.7%, the highest it's been in more than a year. Stephen Bisaha, NPR News.
0: You're listening to NPR. The United Nations General Assembly has voted overwhelmingly to adopt a new world map that depicts the true relative size of Africa and several Caribbean nations. As NPR's Jewel Byte reports, the U.S. was the only country that voted against that resolution.
4: 164 countries voted in favor of the non-binding resolution to phase out the traditional Mercator map of the globe in favor of the Equal Earth Projection. The resolution was brought by the West African nation of Togo, which argued that the Mercator map did not give an equitable representation of the globe's regions, particularly Africa. Critics have long argued that the Mercator projection perpetuates ideas of European superiority by artificially enlarging Western regions. Six countries abstained from the vote, including Ukraine, which said the new map might depict Crimea as part of Russia. The U.S. ambassador to the U.N., called the resolution a mockery of the organization's work and purpose. Jewel Bright, NPR News, Lagos.
0: Apple has relabeled Lake Ontario as Lake America for U.S. users of its Maps app. The change comes after Google did the same. President Trump ordered a new name for the body of water amid his escalating trade war with Canada. As of Wednesday, Apple Maps shows Lake America for U.S. users, while users outside the U.S. still see Lake Ontario. MapQuest has not made the change. Canadian leaders have rejected the name change, so have Indigenous tribes. I'm Linda Kenyon, NPR News in Washington.
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6: 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You're listening to KPCW Park City. I'm your host, Anna Najoni. Thanks so much for joining me today. It is 76 degrees in Park City, sunny and clear. Tonight, low of 53 and clear. Tomorrow, high of 75, sunny, then a 50% chance of showers, and a low of 51 and 60% chance of showers. And in Heber Valley, it is 78, clear and sunny. Tonight, a low of 50 and clear. Tomorrow, high of 81, sunny, then 60% chance of showers. A low of 49, then 70% chance of showers. Taking a look at traffic, looks like it's pretty delayed eastbound at Kimball Junction and also on 224 at Kimball Junction heading to I-80. And there's also an accident at Deer Creek Reservoir south of Charleston. Looks like things are very backed up all along Deer Creek Reservoir is in the southbound direction and also in the northbound direction. But the crash is on the northbound side at milepost 21. The right shoulder is blocked. So avoid the area if you can, but be prepared for delays in both directions.
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0: Bright Eyes from Deborah Fotheringham. And we started things off with Stone Over Water from Death Cab for Cutie. 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

0: Who Are You from The Who. Before that, we heard Let Her Go from Passenger, and we started that set off with The One I Love from REM. And it is 2:30. Let's take a look at our Lost and Found. And it looks like Linda found some Apple AirPods on August 30th in Hideout. Linda can be reached at 914-260-4648. Megan lost an ID at the Oakley Rec Center on August 29th and can be reached at 208-221-3566. And Adalia lost a passport, a Mexican passport, and somewhere in Park City on August 28th and can be reached at 435-731-7257.
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0: tomorrow from 5 to 7 at City Park. And whether you've lived in Park City since the 70s or just moved here this year, you're invited to the Park City Reunion, Sunday, September 6th from 5 to 7 p.m. at the City Park Bandstand. Pack your coolers, wear some local flair, and socialize with friends new and old, all in honor of the Egyptian Theater's 100th year. Randy Barton wants to remind everyone to please walk, bike, bus, or carpool for this picnic in the park, and he'll see you there.
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0: Sunshine Superman from Donovan. We started that set off with West End Girls from Pet Shop Boys, followed by a new track from Railroad Earth, Let the River Flow.
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0: Live from NPR News in Washington, I'm Dan Ronan. Russian President Vladimir Putin held a meeting today at the Kremlin with U.S. negotiators Steve Witkoff and President Trump's son-in-law Jared Kushner. This in an effort to revive the stalled Russian-Ukraine negotiations to end the war. NPR's Charles Maines in Moscow reports U.S. officials are concerned the four-and-a-half-year-long war could escalate.
1: Their re-engagement on Ukraine now comes as some things are changing with Russia's war. Keep in mind CIA Director John Ratcliffe was recently in Moscow for a brief visit with his Russian counterparts in the intelligence community. Presumably, Ukraine was part of those discussions. So it could be there's a new diplomatic window here, but the prevailing view is that the U.S. is concerned this conflict is about to escalate even further than it already has.
0: Both Russia and Ukraine agreed to temporarily halt the fighting while the talks are taking place. Witkoff and Kushner are scheduled to visit Ukraine's capital, Kyiv, Sunday. Some people who were scheduled to appear at immigration courts in Maryland and Virginia have instead been rescheduled to other buildings. One is in Washington, D.C. The other is in Falls Church, Virginia. NPR's Jimena Busto reports exclusively neither is listed as an immigration court.
2: Neither of these buildings currently has an immigration court that is set up for in-person hearings. The D.C. location has no listed affiliation with the Justice Department, which oversees immigration courts. Immigrants were notified about the change in location within days of newly scheduled appointments, or did not receive notifications at all in at least two cases identified by NPR. Attorneys warn this latest step of scheduling hearings at previously unfamiliar locations can add to the confusion and lack of transparency in an already complicated immigration court system. The Justice Department did not respond to questions about the use of these two buildings. Jimena Bustillo, NPR News, Washington.
0: The Trump administration's plan to begin excavation work to begin a proposed arch in Washington, D.C. is facing a legal challenge. NPR's Rachel Treisman reports a federal judge has stepped in.
3: In a late-night motion, the judge ordered the administration to provide 48 hours notice before doing anything other than information gathering at the traffic circle where it wants to build its 250-foot arch. The three Vietnam veterans and architectural historian who sued over the arch earlier this year had asked for a restraining order after Interior Secretary Doug Burgum announced that excavation work would begin within 2 weeks, even though the structure hasn't gotten final federal approval. The Trump administration then clarified in a legal filing that it was talking about archaeological surveys, not construction. Rachel Treisman, NPR News.
0: U.S. military forces today hit three Iranian oil tankers near Karg Island. This is NPR. The U.S. Army Corps of Engineers is restarting an environmental project on the Des Plaines River southwest of Chicago that officials say is critical to the Great Lakes. The Brandon Road Interbasin Project is designed to stop invasive carp from getting into Lake Michigan. In July, officials from Illinois and Michigan warned that the fish were alarmingly close to Lake Michigan. The project had been stopped temporarily by the White House. But this week, Michigan Governor Gretchen Whitmer called the White House, spoke with President Trump, and work on the project has been ordered restarted. Spider-Man has swung past another box office milestone this weekend. Here's NPR's Bob Mondello.
4: When Supergirl flopped earlier this summer, there was much talk about audiences suffering superhero fatigue. Apparently, they were just waiting for the right superhero.
5: You okay, kid? Yeah, you're okay.
4: Spider-Man Brand New Day passed $900 million in North American ticket sales on Friday. Only one movie has ever made more money at the American box office, Star Wars The Force Awakens, which topped out at $936 million back in 2015. Spidey is expected to swing past that all-time domestic record in the next 2 weeks.
6: I am totally out of control.
4: Brand New Day is doing even better overseas, with global ticket sales now topping $2.3 billion.
6: I didn't know you could get that big.
4: Making it the third highest earning film in history. Bob Mondello, NPR News.
0: On this Labor Day weekend, AAA says the price of unleaded regular gasoline is now $4.14 a gallon, 6 cents more expensive than a week ago. I'm Dan Ronan, NPR News.
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8: 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You're listening to KPCW Park City. I'm your host, Anna Najoni. Thanks so much for hanging out with me today. It is 77 degrees in Park City and sunny and clear. Got a low of 53 tonight and clear. Tomorrow high of 75, sunny, then 50% chance of showers. And that continues on into the night and a low of 51. In Heber Valley, it is 84 degrees and clear. Got a low of 50, mostly clear. Tomorrow high of 81, sunny, then 60% chance of showers, with a low of 49 and 70% chance of showers. And taking a look at traffic, things are still pretty delayed over in Kimball Junction. Looks like the eastbound area or eastbound direction. And around 224 heading to I-80. And then also in south of Charleston, we've still got heavy delays along Deer Creek Reservoir. It is in both directions. There was an accident there earlier, but it looks like that may have been cleared, but still lots of delays in both directions.
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0: song Tide from Group Love, and we started things off with Praise You from Fatboy Slim. And let's take a look at our community calendar. 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Students will learn essential techniques such as wet on wet, wet on dry, color mixing, layering, and brush control while exploring the unique qualities of watercolor. No prior experience necessary. This is a six-week course starting on Tuesday, September 8th from 10 a.m. to 12 p.m. And you can learn more at KimballArtCenter.org.
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0: Choosing Texas from Ella Langley. Before that, we heard Tears for Fears, and we started that set off with Mojo Joe from Wakely. And it is 3:30. Let's take a look at our lost and found. Looks like Scott lost an Amex credit card on August 28th, either at the Marquee or on the city bus. Scott can be reached at 435-901-4309. And Rebecca lost a ring. It is square with a silver and gold band on August 27th, either on Main Street between Bodega and the Marquee. And Rebecca can be reached at 435-640-7829. And Gary lost a Sage 8 foot 6 inch fly rod with reel on August 27th in Promontory. Gary can be reached at 702-592-5171.
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0: Do It Again from Steely Dan. We started that set off with Sweet Spot from Zach Gill, followed by Won't You Come Out Tonight from Jesse Wells.
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0: Live from NPR News in Washington, I'm Dan Ronan. Iran says it's moving into a new strategy of preemptive strikes against U.S. military bases in the Middle East. NPR's Jane Arraf reports.
1: Iranian Army spokesman Brigadier General Mohammad Akramaniyah said Friday that recent preemptive strikes targeted U.S. forces in Jordan and Syria, along with U.S. bases and Iranian opposition groups in the Kurdistan region of Iraq. The U.S. does not acknowledge American forces in Syria after a pullout in April, but it has long maintained a support base on the Jordanian-Syrian border. The Iranian Foreign Ministry said Friday on social media that its latest strike in Jordan targeted a U.S. base that was preparing to launch attacks on Iran. Jordan did not comment on the reported strikes. Jane Arraf, NPR News, Beirut.
0: German Chancellor Friedrich Merz says the attempted drone attack on Leipzig's airport last month marks a profound rupture in relations with Moscow. As Esme Nicholson reports, the EU is considering stricter sanctions in response.
2: Speaking at an event near the city of Hanover, Friedrich Merz said that attributing the failed attack to Russia was based on clear and legally sound evidence. Merz added that Russia's hybrid warfare will have far-reaching consequences that will only become clear in retrospect. US Ambassador to NATO Matthew Whitaker said Saturday that this deliberate act of hybrid warfare is more concerning than Russian drones straying off course. Whitaker added that the United States stands by fellow NATO members as they deal with these incidents and urged authorities to monitor critical infrastructure. For NPR News, I'm Esme Nicholson in Berlin.
0: President Trump has signed two executive orders. They're designed to help U.S. cattle ranchers. NPR's Franco Ordonez reports the latest actions follow an effort to lower beef prices. However, this has angered ranchers across the country.
3: Surrounded by a group of U.S. cattle ranchers, President Trump signed one executive order that would allow American farmers to bypass processing plants and process their own beef and sell it directly to consumers. He signed another executive order allowing ranchers to target gray wolves that have long plagued the ranchers. Gray wolves currently receive protections under the Endangered Species Act. Trump was under pressure to take some kind of action to help ranchers amid backlash from his supporters, who were angered when he eased tariffs on some 300,000 metric tons of foreign-sourced ground beef. While the administration painted the tariff relief as temporary, farming groups argued that it would harm U.S. ranchers, many of whom were Trump supporters. Franco Ordonez, NPR News, the White House.
0: AAA says the price of diesel hit a record today, $5.88 a gallon. You're listening to NPR News from Washington. President Trump's push to rename Lake Ontario Lake America has unexpectedly helped revive one of the Internet's oldest mapping brands. MapQuest says more than 2 million people have downloaded the app since it refused to make the change. NPR's Windsor Johnston reports.
4: MapQuest says new users appear to be sticking around. The company remains at number one on Apple's free app chart ahead of ChatGPT and TikTok Pro after saying it would continue using the name Lake Ontario. General Manager Doug Berger says the attention has translated into more than just downloads.
5: People installing the app on their phone has surpassed 2 million since last week. It's not just people downloading the app to protest. They're actually using it for their daily navigation.
4: Berger says the challenge now is turning an unexpected viral moment into a permanent comeback for the 30-year-old mapping service. Windsor Johnston, NPR News.
0: Canada says it's set to launch $20 billion in counter tariffs against the United States on Tuesday after President Trump imposed tariffs against Canada last month. Steel and aluminum tariffs will increase by 50%. Paper products such as toilet paper and facial tissue will jump by 25%. Canada's Prime Minister Mark Carney recently said trade talks between the two neighbors could resume if Washington were serious, and he said Washington would stop trying to be so tough. I'm Dan Ronan, NPR News in Washington.
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7: 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I'm your host, Anna Najoni, here with you till 6 o'clock. Thanks for joining me on this gorgeous Saturday afternoon. It is 77 degrees in Park City, clear and sunny. Tonight, a low of 53, mostly clear. Tomorrow, high of 75, sunny, then 50% chance of showers, with a low of 51 and 60% chance of showers. And in Heber Valley, it is 83 degrees and clear. Tonight, low of 50 and clear. Tomorrow, high of 81, sunny, then 60% chance of showers, low of 49 and 70% chance of showers. And taking a look at traffic, there are delays around the I-80-189 flyover. It's a bit backed up over there. And on 224 at Kimball Junction, heading to I-80, actually in both directions on 224 in Kimball Junction. And also significant delays at Deer Creek Reservoir. There was an accident earlier, but it looks like it is cleared. And just a lot of delays along Deer Creek Reservoir in both directions.
8: 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Thank you for keeping KPCW at the heart of our community.

0: Hello, I Love You from The Doors. Before that, we heard Closing Time from Semisonic. And let's take a look at our community calendar. This is the Speaker and Coffee Social at Park City Community Church. Their guest speaker is photographer Johnny Adelson. He specializes in bringing our beautiful Utah landscapes into our homes, and he will share techniques for capturing your own images of the vibrant fall colors. The event is free. All are welcome. The Newcomers Club, established in 1995, is a not-for-profit social club to help new and existing residents learn about and become involved in our community. That is Wednesday, September 9th, from 9:30 a.m. to 11:30 a.m. at Park City Community Church.
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0: Take It Up from World Party. Before that, we heard Jealous Guy from John Lennon. And we started that set off with Picking Dragon's Pockets from Modest Mouse. And it is 4:30. Let's take a look at our Lost and Found. And it looks like Ed found a gray compact wallet with AirTag and one debit card in the name of James Ward. And found at Junction Commons on August 27th. Ed can be reached at 310-346-3383. Tom found a beige water bottle. Call if yours. This was at Willow Creek Park on the 27th, 435-901-8070. Elizabeth lost a green Lululemon wristlet, wallet, and keys. No cards or money in wallet. On August 26th, either on Main Street, at Kimball, or Silver Summit. Elizabeth can be reached at 231-459-8852.
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0: When You Were Young from The Killers. Before that, we heard Flames from Pixie and the Party Grass Boys. And we started that set off with Headlights from the National Parks. And the indie folk band will be performing live at Red Butte Garden Amphitheater in Salt Lake on September 17th. Gates open at 6:30 and the show starts at 7:30.
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Molly Tuttle. We started that set off with Tame Impala, followed by Soft Cell. Got one more for you. Let's hear some Bob Marley to wrap up the hour.

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1: 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Up next is NPR News, and then we will get back to the tunes. 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

0: Live from NPR News in Washington, I'm Dan Ronan. Russian President Vladimir Putin has met with White House envoys Steve Witkoff and Jared Kushner, this in Moscow today, for talks aimed at finding an end to the war in Ukraine. One outcome so far, a promise by the Russian leader to temporarily suspend attacks on Ukraine's capital city, Kyiv, ahead of a visit by the Americans expected on Sunday. NPR's Charles Maines reports from Moscow.
1: Ahead of the talks, Putin announced a 72-hour pause on attacks on Kyiv, building on a similar gesture by Ukrainian President Volodymyr Zelensky while the Americans traveled to Moscow. It amounts to a temporary reprieve for both capital cities after a summer of escalating drone and missile strikes, often targeting civilian infrastructure. Less clear is what progress there might be towards an actual peace deal. In announcing the diplomatic mission, President Trump suggested Witkoff and Kushner had a new proposal on offer. Yet publicly, Putin has shown little willingness to compromise, and Zelensky little desire for territorial concessions the Kremlin insists are required for a lasting peace. Charles Maines, NPR News, Moscow.
0: The CDC says that this summer's record-breaking cyclosporine outbreak is over, but the number of confirmed cases continues to rise. NPR's Yuki Noguchi reports.
2: The cyclospora parasite thrives in warm weather. In the U.S., its season typically runs from May 1st through August. Fueled by a hot summer and a giant outbreak traced to Taylor Farms iceberg lettuce in Mexico, as well as many separate smaller outbreaks, the official case count of the illness has reached more than 18,000 for the year. Because of delays confirming and reporting cases to the CDC, thousands more suspected cases could push the total number higher for another 6 weeks. Already, the 2026 case count has shattered the previous record by nearly tenfold. Yuki Noguchi, NPR News.
0: Both Democratic and Republican presidential, I should say, campaigns are pouring millions of dollars into ads attacking AI data centers ahead of the midterm elections. NPR's Maha Yavid reports.
3: It's rare for political messaging to be aligned across parties. But when it comes to data centers, campaigns for major races have collectively spent more than $45 million airing ads largely opposed to the AI facilities. Data from Ad Impact splits that nearly evenly. $22 million backing Republicans, $21 million for Democrats. Olivia Davis of the Democratic Governors Association says data centers are mentioned in political ads so often because of their connection with increases in cost of living, namely utilities. Republicans have spent more money, but Democrats have aired nearly twice as many ads. Maham Javed, NPR News.
0: It's NPR. U.S. military forces hit three Iranian oil tankers today. This after the Navy says its warships were targeted by Iranian missiles. No American personnel were hit. The military says two Iranian ships were permanently destroyed. One was also damaged. The Islamic Convention of North America is hosting its annual convention this weekend in Detroit. Narges Rahman of member station WDET reports it's one of the largest annual gatherings of American Muslims.
4: Speakers at the convention include Michigan Democratic Senate nominee Abdel Al-Sayed and the mayor of nearby Dearborn, a majority Arab American city. Claudia Bazzi, speaking on behalf of Detroit Mayor Mary Sheffield's office, says Detroit is the most fitting place to welcome the Muslim community.
5: Because Detroit has always been a city of people who came here carrying something larger than themselves, a faith, a family, and an abiding belief that what we build together can be far greater than what any one of us could build alone.
4: The convention takes place at the home of Detroit's auto show, Huntington Place, and will feature a mini auto show of its own. For NPR News, I'm Narges Rahman in Detroit.
0: On this Labor Day weekend and the opening of the college football season, no major updates among the nation's big programs. Georgia easily defeated Tennessee State. Alabama dominated Eastern Carolina. Last year's national champion Indiana crushed North Texas, and Ohio State topped Ball State. There are several marquee games tonight, including Michigan playing Western Michigan. I'm Dan Ronan, NPR News in Washington.
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7: 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It is 79 degrees in Park City, clear and sunny. Tonight, a low of 53, mostly clear. Tomorrow, high of 75, sunny, then 50% chance of showers. Low of 51, 60% chance of showers. And in Heber Valley, it is clear and sunny, 84. Low of 50 tonight and clear. Tomorrow, high of 81, sunny, then 60% chance of showers. And a low of 49 and 70% chance of showers. Taking a look at traffic, things are still really delayed around Deer Creek Reservoir. It looks like mostly in the southbound direction currently on 189. And then we've got a little bit of delay over on the 189 flyover by East Basin going onto I-80. And just a little bit of patchy delays in Kimball Junction at 224.
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0: Jerry Garcia Band. We started that set off with Pretenders, followed by Vance Joy. And it is 5:30. Let's take a look at our lost and found. And Kimber lost a Utah driver's license and a Utah license somewhere in Summit County on August 25th. Kimber can be reached at 435-631-1600. And Christy lost a Toyota key fob. It is black. Somewhere in Round Valley on August 16th, 801-652-1879. Armand lost a hydro flask on the bus number 1, red, going from Empire Ave to Main Street around 9:50 this morning. And he can be reached at 477-133-6059.
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0: Sade with No Ordinary Love. We started that set off with Monrovia, followed by Kings of Leon. And it is 5:45. Let's take a look at our community calendar. And at Kimball Art Center, you can practice the elements of art and design, composition, color theory, and brushwork while drawing inspiration from artists around the world to learn new approaches to creativity and expressing emotions with paint. All ability levels benefit from this class. It is a 6-week course starting Thursday, September 10th from 10 a.m. to 12:30. 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

We started that set off with Måneskin, followed by Tom Petty and Sorry Ghost. And let's wrap up the hour with the Jesus and Mary chain.

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1: 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Up next is Tiny Desk Radio, then at 7 o'clock Jill will be in, and I've been your host, Anna Nagioni. Thanks so much for joining me. I will catch you next week, same time, same place, and happy Miner's Day weekend. Stay safe out there.

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I'm Ana Maria Sayer, bringing you concerts from the archives of the popular Tiny Desk series. On the show, bluegrass virtuoso Sierra Hole.

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1: Live from NPR News in Washington, I'm Dan Ronan. That's the sound of first responders and others in Nepal rescuing a woman who was found alive in the rubble 10 days after the devastating floods hit the country. The country's prime minister says two other people were discovered alive. They were in a tunnel in a hydropower project. Rescue efforts are increasingly focused on those hydro facilities where an estimated 900 people are missing and several hundred are feared trapped. At least 1,300 died in the August 29th flood that was likely caused by a melting glacier that collapsed. The U.S. ambassador to Israel says he will continue to denounce what he calls acts of terrorism against Palestinians by settlers in the occupied West Bank. However, he says the U.S. is limited in its power to curb the escalating violence, which has spiked dramatically in the last year. Nuha Musla has more.
2: Ambassador Mike Huckabee referred to the settlers as terrorists during a visit Saturday to the Palestinian town of Turmus Aya. He visited with relatives of Palestinian Americans killed by settlers. 80% of the residents here are U.S. citizens. Huckabee, a Baptist minister, has made several visits to the West Bank, which he refers to by its biblical name, Judea and Samaria. He's a longtime supporter of Israel's settler movement and says those carrying out the violence are a, quote, very tiny minority. When asked by residents what the U.S. will do to stop the violence against